0: Thank you for listening to Life Talk Radio. Our goal is to connect you with Christ. 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Have a wonderful day.
1: A foundational Christian command in Matthew 20:18 and 20 is now part of a broader global debate over faith and human rights. Correspondent Ken Lorman reports.
2: Christians say sharing their faith is both a core belief and a form of protected free speech. They describe evangelism as a responsibility motivated by concern for others. Believing the gospel is not optional. It's a core duty rooted in the Great Commission. But in some countries with tight limits on religious expression, that same activity is increasingly viewed as a potential human rights violation. Ken Lorman reporting.
1: The evangelicals stress urgency, believing everyone needs the gospel message due to sin and the eternal stakes. Strong defenders of religious free speech, they support open preaching at home and abroad. This is SRN News. Donald E. Newhouse has died at 96. He was president of one of the largest family-controlled publishing companies in the nation, and a former board chairman of the Associated Press. His family says he died at his home in New Jersey. If you ever wondered how much CEOs are now making, we have a look.
3: Company boards are rewarding their top executives for bigger profits and higher stock prices. The typical CEO compensation package rose 6% in 2025 to $17.7 million. The median pay for employees at those companies in the S&P earned $89,744, a 4.7% increase year over year. The CEO with the biggest compensation package? Tesla's Elon Musk, with a package valued at $132.3 billion, all in the form of stock awards. I'm Donna Water.
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1: Hello, I'm Sean Boonstra, the host of The Voice of Prophecy, and today you'll be listening to another classic broadcast from our founder, HMS Richards. Now, this was originally recorded in the 1950s, and I know you're going to enjoy it.
2: Here now is HMS Richards, the Voice of Prophecy speaker. His subject, the busy angel.
3: And unto the angel of the church in Thyatira write, these things saith the Son of God, who hath his eyes like unto a flame of fire, and his feet like unto fine brass. I know thy works, and charity, and service, and faith, and thy patience, and thy works, and the last to be more than the first. According from the great prophecy of the seven churches in Revelation 2, 18 and 19. Notice, friends, that in the letter to this angel, Christ mentions the works twice. I know thy works, and then at the end of the sentence, thy works, the last more than the first. This truly is a busy angel, busy working for God, and not only working, but improving. And that's unusual. The last works better than the first. We shall not read all of the letter to this busy angel. It's the longest of all the messages to the seven churches. It's also the middle letter and rightly represents the church of the Middle Ages. It is not only the longest letter, but it represents the longest time, about 1,000 years, or half of the Christian dispensation. We need to remember that the very sequence of these seven letters, as well as the letters themselves, is significant. Taking them all together, we have a perfect picture of the church as seen through the eyes of Christ himself. Christianity, which had started in such purity and power and fervor, suffered a relapse in the Middle Ages, sometimes called the Dark Ages. This was all foreseen and foretold by the apostle when he said, in his letter to the Thessalonians, that day, that is, the day of the Lord's appearing, shall not come except there come a falling away first. 2 Thessalonians 2:3. And he declared that the mystery of iniquity doth already work. Verse 7. The spirit of apostasy, which was beginning even in Paul's day, began to reach its culmination in these Middle Ages. The name Thyatira means sacrifice of contrition. And the city of Thyatira was known for two things, a city of brass and bronze foundries. The people are well acquainted with molten metal. Famous also for the red and purple cloth made there and sold all over the Roman world. Those who read the New Testament remember a certain woman named Lydia, a seller of purple of the city of Thyatira, mentioned in Acts 16:14. It is believed that she returned to her home city, where a local Christian church was soon started. In his letter to the angel of Thyatira, the Lord Jesus describes himself as one whose eyes are like a flame of fire, and his feet are like fine brass, or molten bronze, as the margin puts it, Revelation 2:18. The people of this city certainly would understand that picture. In his condemnation of the church of Thyatira, the Lord speaks against a certain false prophetess called Jezebel. She was also an adulteress and a teacher of idolatry. She and her children are here threatened with death. In this period, simple faith was exchanged for outward works. It is clear to every true Christian who studies the New Testament that salvation cannot be bought or earned. It is the gift of God. It comes to us by grace and by grace alone. During this period of the church, elaborate ritual took the place of these simple principles of truth. The true situation in those far-off days has been largely obscured, but is made plain by a study of the actual Queen Jezebel herself, as revealed in the book of Kings, 1 Kings, the 21st chapter. She's a daughter of the king of Zidon, an idolater and sun worshiper. She became the wife of Ahab, the king of Israel. She dominated him, introduced into Israel the pagan religion of the Phoenicians. As a result of this unfortunate marriage, We find that Ahab himself did sell himself to work wickedness, the Bible says, and followed idols. But at the very height of the great apostasy introduced by this wicked woman, when she, as the representative of heathen religion, was joined with Ahab, representing the state and head of the true people of God, a mighty prophet was raised up to do a work of reformation, Elijah. The undisputed rule of Queen Jezebel lasted for 3.5 years in Israel, during which there was a great drought at the word of Elijah. Everything came to a standstill. So during the Middle Ages, there was a great spiritual drought for 3.5 prophetic years, or 1,260 days, each day standing for a year. As we read in Revelation 12, 6, and other verses, just as Elijah of old had to flee to the desolate places of the mountains from the wrath of Jezebel, so during these so-called dark ages, thousands of God's children were preserved in the desolate places of the Alps in southern France, even in the great cities of Europe, as faithful worshipers of God. Through Elijah of old, Jezebel was warned and had an opportunity to repent. So at the close of the Middle Ages, the mighty Reformation broke out, led by Martin Luther and other men of God. To go fully into all the wonderful prophecy of this letter to the busy angel would take many pages, many chapters, even many books, which, by the way, are available to earnest students. And these things are fully explained also in the Voice of Prophecy Bible Correspondence courses, and all are invited to take these courses. It cheers our hearts to know that in every time of apostasy, there are those who are faithful to God. Just when Elijah thought he was the only one left to worship the true God, the voice of the Lord surprised him, saying, "Yet I have left me 7,000 in Israel, all the knees which have not bowed unto Baal." 1 Kings 19:18. And friends, it's that way in every time, in every period, especially this marked as the period of the busy angel, the church of Thyatira. God has his chosen people, his remnant of faithful ones. To all his true followers, the words of Christ come, as we read here in this message, "That which ye have already, hold fast till I come." This is the first promise of the coming of Christ in this series of messages. The great doctrine of Christ's second coming had been obscured by many theologians in the Middle Ages, but it ought to be and is a blessed hope to all of the children of God everywhere in every land. On March 23, 1743, when the Messiah was first sung in London, the king himself was present in the audience. All the people were so deeply moved by the Hallelujah chorus and its impressive words, "For the Lord God omnipotent reigneth," that the whole audience, including the king, sprang to their feet and remained standing throughout the entire chorus. From that time to this, it's the custom for the audience to rise when the great chorus begins. I've heard the Messiah many times, but the thrill is always just as great as the first time, when the audience rises as the mighty words roll out like the waves of the sea, "King of kings and Lord of lords, hallelujah, hallelujah." It's when the Son of Man comes and all the holy angels with him that he appears as King of kings, Matthew 25:31. To this church which kept the light burning through the long dark night comes the added promise that the overcometh who keepeth my works unto the end shall be given the morning star. It's clear from Scripture that Jesus himself is the bright and morning star who is to reign forever on the throne of David, Numbers 24:17. This promise of the morning star shows that the period of darkness was about to pass away. We think of the great reformer Wycliffe, who himself was called the morning star of the Reformation, and of Savonarola in the 15th century, another of these harbingers of light. Jesus is the morning star and shines in every time of darkness. Socrates taught for over 40 years, Plato for 50, Aristotle for 40. But Jesus taught for only a little over 3 years. Yet these 3 years have changed the world more than the teaching of all these other men combined. Jesus painted no pictures, yet such masters as Raphael, Michelangelo, Leonardo da Vinci have painted more pictures of him than of any other man. Jesus wrote no poetry, yet he is the subject of the world's greatest poetry by such men as Dante and Milton and many others. Jesus composed no music, But his name inspired such great composers as Haydn, Handel, Beethoven, Bach, and Mendelssohn, who reached their highest perfection of melody in their symphonies and oratorios written to his praise. Every age, every race has had its philosophers, artists, and musicians, but none of them could accomplish the salvation of a single soul. Only Jesus could do that. Only Jesus could break the power of canceled sin and set the heart free. Other great teachers could tell men how they ought to live, but they could not give them the power to live the life. Only Jesus can give power to the powerless and life to the dead. He came unto his own, and his own received him not. But as many as received him, to them gave he the power to become the sons of God, even to them that believe on his name. John 1:11. My friend, is your life dark? Is any part of it dark? Would you not like to see the morning star rise in your heart? Then open your heart to him now, and it shall be done. By the eye of faith you will see him as you have never seen him before, the fairest of 10,000, the one altogether lovely. Yes, Jesus is brighter, Jesus is purer than all the angels heaven can boast.
4: 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Answers to help you make sense of the chaos in today's world. Answers to the deepest questions in life, like, where is God when we suffer? 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So where is God in the midst of this pain? 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

It's one of your most valuable resources and one of the easiest to waste. Hi, I'm Rob West with the Faith and Finance Minute. We often say time is money, but Scripture says it's even more than that. In Psalm 90:12, Moses prays, "Teach us to number our days that we may gain a heart of wisdom." 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That's why Ephesians 5:16 calls us to make the best use of the time, or what the original Greek text would say, to redeem it. 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
3: Tasmania is Australia's only island state and sits just 240 kilometres south of the mainland, separated by the Bass Strait. The Tasman Peninsula, in the far southeastern corner of the island, is renowned for its extreme natural beauty, with spectacular mountain, lake, and coastal scenery. The remarkable cave, with two ocean-facing entrances, is one of the many famous and stunningly beautiful sights. When the seas are wild and rough, the blowhole and its clouds of spray are a captivating and formidable sight. Nearby is the impressive Tasman Arch, a towering cavern-like natural bridge, and beyond it is the Devil's Kitchen, a deep rocky cleft named because of the huge ocean swells that crash and swirl around the base of its cliffs. Tasmania truly is a place of breathtaking beauty and diversity. And yet all of this beauty was lost on the early convicts or prisoners who were sent here against their will in the early 1800s. One of these was Michael Howe, the demon bushranger, one of Australia's most ruthless, bloodthirsty, and dangerous outlaws. Join me here in Tasmania, this place of rugged beauty that was once a desperate place where bushrangers roamed and legends were born. Come with me as we follow in the footsteps of Michael Howe, at one time the most wanted man in the British Empire. His amazing story will captivate and surprise you, and probably even shock you. And as we get a glimpse into his desperate life and consider his atrocious behavior, it may help us better understand some of the evil we see in our world today.

The Industrial Revolution was a defining moment in the history of the world. Between 1760 and 1840, Great Britain, Europe and America changed from agricultural societies to ones dominated by large-scale industry and mechanized manufacturing. New factories, new machines and new power sources changed the way people lived and worked. Although the Industrial Revolution had many positive effects in Britain, it also had some negative ones, such as the increase in petty crime due to the economic displacement of much of the population. As new machines and tools were invented, they replaced workers, and people were no longer needed to do farming jobs. So they flocked to the cities looking for work. The cities became overcrowded. The unemployment and poverty in the overcrowded cities saw the crime rate rise dramatically. Desperate people turned to petty crime just to survive. And soon the jails were full and overflowing. So the British government established Australia as an outpost, a place to send these petty criminals who were filling the British prisons and use them as forced free labour. Van Diemen's Land, or Tasmania as it is known now, was established as a colony in 1803. During the following 50 years, over 75,000 men, women and children were transported to Van Diemen's Land. Nearly half of all convicts transported by the British Empire came to Tasmania. Many of the convicts sent here rebelled against the harsh conditions and sought to escape. But survival for the escaped convicts living in the bush was nearly impossible. So many of them began to hold up and rob people, especially travellers and isolated farmers. These outlaws, these highwaymen or bandits of the bush, became known as bushrangers. And perhaps the most important and yet largely unknown figure in the early years of bushranging was Michael Howe. He became known as the Demon Bushranger, one of Australia's most ruthless, bloodthirsty and dangerous outlaws. Howe embodied the new breed of Australian outlaw better than anyone else in the early 1800s. He was driven by an intense hatred of British laws, and his crimes were acts of desperation and survival. Michael Howe was born in 1787 in Pontefract, Yorkshire. Life at this time was rough on lower class families living in this area. There wasn't enough work, wages were low, and poverty was rampant. For a young man in poverty, there were really only two options: join the armed forces to fight for Queen and country, or lead a life of crime. Howe chose to enlist in the Royal Navy on a man of war, and then on a merchant navy vessel. But life at sea during the age of sail was filled with hardship. Sailors had to endure cramped conditions, poor food, low pay, unpredictable weather, and contagious disease. After 2 years, Howe found the harsh treatment inflicted upon him as a sailor unbearable and absconded from the Navy by jumping overboard. Now he had two problems: to avoid being caught by the Navy press gangs for absconding and finding a means of supporting himself. Howe chose to become a highwayman, a robber. It wasn't long before he was caught and found himself before the York courts for robbing a miller on the King's Highway. In 1811, he was sentenced to transportation to Australia for 7 years. Arriving in Tasmania in October 1812, Howe was assigned to the wealthy merchant and grazier John Ingle, who had a reputation as a harsh and overbearing boss. Howe resented the cruel treatment and indentured servitude, where he virtually had to work for nothing. So he ran away to the bush. Howe joined with a large gang of other escaped convicts, or bolters as they were known. The gang took up raiding farms for supplies, even stealing herds of cattle and sheep. Lieutenant Governor Macquarie issued a proclamation on the 14th of May 1814, in which he listed the gang members and gave them until the 1st of December to return to the assignments that they'd escaped from. If they returned on or before that date,
they would receive a pardon for the crimes committed during their absence. Howe took up the offer of clemency, but he didn't stay on the straight and narrow for long. Soon he took to the bush again and joined a notorious band of bushrangers, real hardened criminals, led by James Whitehead, a former shipmate. The gang left a path of death and destruction wherever they went. They held hostages, stole, and tortured those in their way. They pillaged and plundered, often setting fires to the farms and hamlets they attacked. The island community lived in fear and trepidation, wondering who the gang would target next. After one raid, the gang was pursued by a posse of armed settlers. In the ensuing gunfight, two of the settlers were killed and others wounded. Rewards were offered for the capture of the bushrangers, and parties of soldiers were sent out to search for them. In one exchange of fire at a house where soldiers were stationed, Whitehead was mortally wounded. But he didn't want to be captured or allow the police to get a reward for returning with his body. So as he was dying, he asked Michael Howe to cut off his head and take it so they couldn't recognise his body. Howe needed no second invitation to carry out the grisly deed. He severed the gang leader's head and showed it to the police before he ran off into the bush with it. It was this type of shocking behaviour that led Michael Howe to be dubbed the Demon Bushranger, because people thought that only the devil could behave that way. Surely, they said, the devil made him do it. Now that Whitehead was dead, Howe became the leader of the bushrangers and called himself the Governor of the Rangers. The bushrangers continued their raiding and violent criminal activities, despite two of the gang being caught and executed. In a raid on an Aboriginal camp, Howe's gang killed the men and kidnapped some of the women. One of the women was known as Black Mary, and she stayed with Howe. In February 1817, two more bushrangers in Howe's gang were shot and another captured. Howe could see that time was running out for the gang, and so abandoned them and fled accompanied by Mary. But the police were soon closing in on him and Black Mary. She was struggling to keep up and was slowing him down. So he attempted to shoot her, but only succeeded in slightly wounding her. Mary, in turn, assisted the soldiers now in following and tracking down Howe. Howe was fast running out of options, and so in desperation, he sent a letter to Governor Sorrell, offering to surrender and give him information about the whereabouts of his old gang, on condition that he received a full pardon. Howe was kept in a cell in the Hobart jail, and on the 29th of April 1817, he faced the magistrate. Howe would probably have been pardoned, but at the end of July, he pretended to be sick and was allowed to walk freely to a doctor in the company of a constable. He managed to walk well ahead of the constable, and when he was distracted, Howe made his escape and took to the bush again. Back in the bush, he fell in with some bushrangers, which included some of his old companions in arms that he had betrayed. He quickly rose to leader, but not without tension. In October 1817, Howe was betrayed by one of his own men, George Watson, and a shopkeeper, William Drew. They detained Howe and tied up his hands, but somehow he managed to free them. In a rage, he quickly dispatched his two captors. He stabbed Watson and then, taking Watson's gun, shot Drew dead. Watson died later from his wounds. For nearly a year, Howe hid in the bush, but needing ammunition, on the 21st of October 1818, he was lured to a hut where William Pugh of the 48th Regiment and a stockkeeper, Thomas Worrell, were hidden. All three fired and missed when they met, but during the fierce struggle that followed, Howe was killed by blows to his head with a rifle butt. Michael Howe, the Demon Bushranger, was dead at just 31 years of age. In his short life, he stole, kidnapped, tortured, and killed many people.
His life was a litany of horrific crimes. It's not surprising that people called him the Demon Bushranger and wondered if the devil made him do it. It's interesting how, down through history, people have often tended to associate particularly shocking crimes or extremely bad criminals with the devil. Michael Howe was called the Demon Bushranger, and Alexander Pierce, the Cannibal Bushranger, was called the Tasmanian Devil. And we still do it today. Martin Bryant, the mass murderer responsible for the Port Arthur massacre, was called the Devil Incarnate. It's also interesting how many notorious criminals who commit atrocious crimes blame the devil for their behavior. When they're caught and brought to trial, they defend themselves by claiming, "The devil made me do it." In 1981, Arne Johnson was charged with the brutal killing of his landlord, Alan Bono, in Connecticut, USA. Johnson was the first accused murderer in America to claim that the devil made him do it as part of his defense when he came to court. The case was one of the most high-profile court cases in American history and became known as the Devil Made Me Do It case. After that, the serial killer Richard Ramirez, dubbed the Night Stalker, and many others have claimed the devil made me do it and so was responsible for their crimes. So why do they blame the devil, or anyone else for that matter? Well, simply because it's a quick escape from guilt. Blaming others is an easy way out. It's a way of shifting responsibility for their wrong behavior to someone else. And here's the startling truth. It's a common human trait. We all have a tendency to do it. The human tendency to place blame somewhere else is so strong that we do it instinctively, even when there's no possible defense for our behavior. If we cheat on our income tax, it's because the government is mismanaging our money and the tax rate is too high anyway. We blame others for any number of events. So-and-so made me do it. She made me feel guilty. They pressured me to make a decision. He made me explode with rage. It's always someone else's fault. The shop attendant, my spouse, my upbringing, my family, or my therapist. You know, it seems that no matter what we do, there's always a good reason for it, and we skillfully avoid the possibility that we're actually to blame for something. We've become experts at passing the buck, at finding someone else to blame when we do something wrong. It's a common human trait that has an ancient tradition behind it. In fact, you'll find it happening way back in the Garden of Eden, right after God comes to deal with the fact that Adam and Eve have sinned. Listen carefully to what happens as God asks our first parents a few tough questions in Genesis chapter 3, verses 9 to 11. Then the Lord God called to Adam and said to him, "Where are you?" So he said, "I heard your voice in the garden, and I was afraid because I was naked, and I hid myself." And he said, "Who told you that you were naked? Have you eaten from the tree of which I commanded you that you should not eat?" Now, let's listen carefully to the answer that Adam gives God. Then the man said, "The woman whom you gave to be with me, she gave me of the tree, and I ate." Now, there is no question that Adam gave a factual account of what happened. His wife really did give him forbidden fruit, but that's not the whole picture. Adam's response is a wholehearted attempt to place responsibility on somebody else. And if you read it carefully, he's not just blaming his wife, he's also blaming God. "Listen," Adam says, "it's not my fault I ate it. It's that woman you gave me that made this happen." So there you have it, the very first instance of a human being trying to place blame on other people. And we've been doing it ever since. But let me ask you, what kind of a world would we have if people stopped blaming everybody else and just took responsibility for their actions?
What would happen if we stopped trying to put a positive spin on absolutely everything we do to cover up our mistakes? Our world would be a better place, and our lives would be happier and more fulfilled. And here's the good news. There really is something you can do about the problems in your life. And the first step to ridding yourself of the things you'd like to be rid of is to simply own up to your responsibility in the whole matter. Not everything you do is your parents' fault, or because of an illness, or because of outside influences beyond your control. Sometimes you just do wrong things.

God responded to Adam's excuse. First of all, there was some truth to Adam's claim. His wife was the one who brought him the fruit. But in spite of that, God still holds Adam accountable. Listen to what he says in Genesis chapter 3 and verse 17. Then to Adam he said, "Because you have heeded the voice of your wife and have eaten from the tree of which I commanded you, saying, 'You shall not eat of it,' cursed is the ground for your sake. In toil you shall eat of it all the days of your life." "Listen," says God, "I know exactly what happened. I saw your wife bring you that fruit, and I heard the words she spoke to you. But that doesn't change the fact that you disobeyed a clear order, and I'm going to hold you accountable for it." Let's not kid ourselves. Adam was passing the buck. Another example of the human race resorting to one of the oldest excuses in the book is also found in Genesis chapter 3. It's actually part of the same story. After God speaks to Adam, he turns to Adam's wife Eve, and she tries to pass the buck as well. Notice what it says in Genesis chapter 3 and verse 13. "And the Lord God said to the woman, 'What is this you have done?' The woman said, 'The serpent deceived me and I ate.'" You know what Eve's excuse was? "The devil made me do it." And that, I'm afraid, is the oldest excuse in the book. The bush rangers didn't invent this excuse. Arne Johnson didn't invent this excuse. It dates back thousands of years to the earliest times of human history. And if you think about it, it's a pretty convincing argument, because the devil really is the one who started it all. If he hadn't approached Eve in the garden, it's doubtful that she would have ever eaten from that tree. So, to a large extent, Eve was telling the truth, but it wasn't the whole picture. Notice how God responds to her in Genesis chapter 3 and verse 16. "To the woman, he said, 'I will greatly multiply your sorrow and your conception. In pain you shall bring forth children. Your desire shall be for your husband, and he shall rule over you.'" "Listen, Eve," God says, "I know that the devil tricked you, and I know that you were deceived into doing something you weren't supposed to do. But the fact remains that you knew you weren't supposed to do it, and I'm still holding you accountable." You see, if there's one thing you can count on, it's that God works in a perfectly fair and just way every time. He didn't let Adam and Eve off the hook because they still had a choice when they were faced with temptation. Someone else had deceived them, but in their hearts, they knew the difference between right and wrong, and so were responsible for their actions. And in today's world, so are we. Ultimately, we are responsible for our decisions and actions. We need to accept responsibility for what we do, think, and feel. Of course, there are a lot of circumstances in life that tempt us to do the wrong thing. Of course, we're thrust into difficult situations from time to time. But in every circumstance, we still have the power of choice. The Bible says this in 1 Corinthians chapter 10 and verse 13. "No temptation has overtaken you except such as is common to man. But God is faithful, who will not allow you to be tempted beyond what you are able, but with the temptation will also make the way of escape that you may be able to bear it." God's promise is this: He will help you make the right decision. In every circumstance, no matter how difficult, you'll always have the option of doing the right thing. And that only serves to reinforce the idea that you really are responsible for the decisions you make. The truth is that we've become so accustomed to caving into temptation that we've made a habit of it. We've buckled so many times that we've started to believe the lie that there's nothing we can do about it. But the Bible says you have a choice, and it's in the power of choice where we have the primary responsibility for the sins we commit. You see, the Bible says in plain language
that the devil

0: Paul will pay for his role in deceiving you. In Ezekiel 28, it tells us that God is actually going to destroy him for all the heartache and suffering he's caused. Listen to this. Speaking to Satan, God says in Ezekiel chapter 28, verses 18 and 19, "By your many sins and dishonest trade, you have desecrated your sanctuaries. So I made a fire come out from you, and it consumed you, and I reduced you to ashes on the ground in the sight of all who were watching. All the nations who knew you are appalled at you. You have come to a horrible end and will be no more." In the Garden of Eden, God turned to the serpent, the devil, and told him that his time was limited. "One day," he said, "the Messiah is going to come, and you will be defeated and destroyed." So in the end, you don't have to worry about the devil. God will deal with the devil. You only have to worry about your choices. And the Bible says, the moment you stop making excuses and accept responsibility, Jesus takes all the responsibility for your sins on himself. In 1 John chapter 1 and verse 9, it says, "If we confess our sins, he is faithful and just to forgive us our sins and to cleanse us from all unrighteousness." It's a pardon, and that sounds like a pretty good deal to me. God says in Isaiah chapter 1 and verse 18, "Come, let us reason together. Though your sins be as scarlet, they will be as white as snow." If you would like to find out more about how temptation, sin, suffering, pain and death entered our world, if you would like to make the choice to step out in faith and accept God's free gift of grace and start a new life, then I'd like to recommend the gift we have for all our incredible journey viewers today. It's the booklet, The Origin of Evil. This booklet is our gift to you and is absolutely free. I guarantee there are no costs or obligations whatsoever. So make the most of this wonderful opportunity to receive the free gift we have for you today.
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0: Heavenly Father, we've all made mistakes, but today we claim the promise you've made in the Bible that if we confess our sins, you wipe them away completely. We want to claim that new life. We want that peace of mind and that clean, pure heart that you offer us through the gift of Jesus at the cross. We ask these things in Jesus' name. Amen.

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1: Father in heaven, I've just gone through a number of things that impact the world that we live in. But one day soon, all of that heartache is going to end, because you've promised us that you're coming again. And you've promised your disciples that you're going to prepare a place so that we could always be with you. So Lord, fill our hearts, even though we're going to see signs all around us that Jesus pointed to, that we're so very close to that day when we will see and be with Jesus. I pray that your word will guide us into a hope that we will embrace, that soon and very soon we'll never, ever be separated from you ever again. In Jesus' name I pray. Amen. On the night before Jesus' crucifixion, Jesus made a wonderful promise to his disciples. It was a promise of hope and assurance. So let's look at that promise once more in verses, especially in verses 2 and 3 of John, the 14th chapter. And so let's read the first verse also with this passage, but we're going to read verses 2 and 3 also together. So go with me to page 1042. And we're going to read, I'm going to read verses 1, 2, and 3 there together. Let not your heart be troubled. You believe in God. Believe also in me. In my Father's house are many mansions. If it were not so, I would have told you. I go to prepare a place for you. And if I go and prepare a place for you, I will come again and receive you to myself, that where I am, there you may be also. Earlier in our seminar series, we mentioned that the words of Jesus, as they were found in Matthew, the 24th chapter, have a dual application, referring to what the followers of Christ would expect at the destruction of Jerusalem and also at the end of time. In verses 1 and 2, we see what Jesus predicted about Jerusalem. So let's go to Matthew, the 24th chapter. And by the way, keep your Bibles open there. We'll be there for just a little bit here. And let's see what Jesus had to say, especially about the most sacred shrine in Jerusalem, the temple. Go with me to Matthew chapter 24, starting with verses 1 and 2. Then Jesus went out and departed from the temple, and his disciples came up to show him the buildings of the temple. You think they were impressed by the temple? Oh yeah, they were. That was their pride and joy. It was the center of Jerusalem. It was one of the wonders of the world. And then in verse 2 it says, and Jesus said to them, do you not see all these things? Assuredly I say to you, not one stone shall be left here upon another that shall not be thrown down. And I'm sure, you know, those stones, by the way, in 2019, just before the year of the pandemic, I had the opportunity of going to Israel. I saw the size of those stones. They were massive stones. And so, you know, we're not talking about little stones that you see. You know, they're not like little bricks. These were huge stones that made up the walls of the temple and this construction of that temple. And, you know, it was an amazing sight. But all of those stones that you see that were part of that old temple are all separated. They're all strewn. And Jesus himself is saying, not one stone shall be left here upon another. And I saw that myself. In verse 3, the disciples asked Jesus a question that was of great concern to them. He says, now, as he sat on the Mount of Olives, the disciples came to him privately saying, tell us, when these things be? When will these things be? And what will be the sign of your coming and of the end of the age? Now, the disciples' question and Jesus' answer link the signs of the siege and the destruction of Jerusalem by the Romans, which actually took place over a 4-year period between the years 66 AD and AD 70. But also, Jesus was combining this. This was a dual prophecy, not only about the destruction of Jerusalem, but also marked the signs of the second coming. Because when the disciple says, what will be the sign of your coming and of the end of the age? So they weren't just talking about the destruction of Jerusalem. Because Jesus had just told them, there's not going to be one stone left upon another. So the disciples understood that he was talking about something more than just the destruction of Jerusalem. So they're asking him this question, when are all these things going to take place? So Jesus paralleled the signs that mark the second coming of Christ as the King of Kings and as the Lord of Lords. Now, I want you to look at this map. This is what Jerusalem looks like today on the one side there. And you see a map of Israel, and it's surrounded. The blue section there is the Mediterranean Sea. This little section up here is the Sea of Galilee. And this section right here is what we call the Dead Sea. And Jerusalem is right here, right about, somewhat in the center. And you see where the other towns are located. Israel is not a very big country. And this is the area that Jesus was talking about. Assuming that God's faithful would already be out of the city, Jesus provided some instructions. And you see those instructions in Luke, the 21st chapter and verse 20. For those still in the city with signs of the destruction of Jerusalem. So let's take a look at this passage of scripture, Luke chapter 21 and verse 20. But when you see Jerusalem surrounded by armies, I'm on page 1019, I'm in the first column there. But when you see Jerusalem surrounded by armies, then know that its destruction is near. Now, I'm going to read this record, from Eusebius. Eusebius was a Greek church historian from the first century. And so he made this record of the historical record. In the year AD 66, approximately 33 years after Jesus gave this prediction that you see in Matthew, when he talked to his disciples, 33 years after he gave this prediction, the Roman armies under Cestius came to put down a rebellion that had broken out in Jerusalem. And as they laid siege against the city, however, the city that withstood the siege of the Roman army, and finally the Roman armies withdrew. So the very first siege did not completely do its job. They were despairing of actually being able to take the city. In Matthew, the 24th chapter, verses 16 through 18, Jesus continues with this very specific. Go back to Matthew chapter 24 again, and we're now going to take a look at verses 16 through 18. And here in verses 16 through 18, it says this, "Then let those who are in Judea flee to the mountains. Let him who is on the housetop not go down to take anything out of his house. And let him who is in the field not go back to get his clothes." You see, folks, this first invasion, remember the first invasion that started in 66 AD was not a successful one by the Roman armies. But Jesus was giving them a caution light. He was saying, when you see this happening, it's time to run. It's time to take out, it's time to go for shelter, folks. All right. If you hear a tornado warning, you don't ignore it, do you? You take measures to protect yourself. You know, when it's a tornado watch, you're paying attention. When it's a tornado warning, there's a tornado on the ground. And so the Roman siege had already taken place. And so they realized that the Roman siege had taken place, but they withdrew their troops. And when they withdrew their troops, that's what Jesus is saying. Then let those who are in Judea, you saw the map of Judea, flee to the mountains. Let him who is on the housetops not go down to take anything out of his house. And let him who is in the field not go back to get his own clothes. Jesus continues with this specific emergency getaway plan for his officers. Now, the temple was destroyed just as Jesus predicted in the first and second verses of that same chapter. Then Jesus went out and departed from the temple, and his disciples came up to show him the buildings of the temple. And Jesus said, "Do you not see all of these things? Assuredly, I say to you, not one stone will be left upon another that shall not be thrown down." We read that in Matthew 24, verses 1 and 2. Now, this is what the temple actually looked like. This was Herod's temple. This was not Solomon's temple. Remember, Solomon's temple was destroyed by the Babylonians. Remember, the Babylonians completely destroyed that temple, burned it to the ground. And so when the Jews returned from their years of captivity, Herod, King Herod the Great, and so this was often called Herod's temple. And so he built this massive temple to his honor and his glory. It was not to God's honor and God's glory, but, you know, it was, you know, he wanted to get all the fame for himself. But he built this temple. And so this is kind of a scale model. If you go to Jerusalem, you'll see a scale model of what the original temple looks like. Now, today, sadly, Jerusalem is a divided city. If you go to Jerusalem, part of it belongs to the Muslim congregation. And so what's on the Temple Mount, where this temple used to be, is actually a Muslim mosque. So that one that you saw, that picture that you saw with the golden dome on it, it's really a Muslim mosque because it's on the Muslim site. How many of you have ever heard of the Wailing Wall? All right, many of you have heard of the Wailing Wall. The Wailing Wall was the Western Wall that separated the temple from the old temple. And so you can still go there. The reason why they call it the Wailing Wall is because that's the Jewish side. And so the Jews go there and they put their prayers there and they mourn the loss of that section of Jerusalem that does not belong to them anymore, because over years, you know, there were so many different invasions that took place. Herod's temple had been the pride and joy of the Jewish nation after they had returned from their captivity. Now, after their own rejection of the long-awaited Messiah and the hope of all the ages, their house was left desolate. Paralleled with the destruction of Jerusalem, Jesus also provides his disciples with an insight into the signs that would mark the end of time. In verse 6 of Matthew, the 24th chapter, we read this, "And you will hear of wars and rumors of wars." Well, let me just share with this. This is, you know, over the, almost 2,000 years since Jesus was on this earth. Between June 2008 and today, it's estimated that there have been over 130 wars that were fought around the globe. That's just since 2008. I mean, there have been a lot before that. Since 1970, over 100 other major wars around the world have, concluded, including a civil war in my boyhood island home in Sri Lanka that kept me from visiting that for my former home for decades. In fact, I was invited to go and do a week of prayer at Spicer Memorial College in India, and I really wanted to go back to my boyhood home in Sri Lanka, but my family said, "Please, Leslie, don't make a trip there. It's very, very dangerous." It was a war between the Hindus and the Buddhists. It was a religious war, and they said it's just very, very dangerous. But those kind of civil wars have been all around the world, including my own boyhood home. There have been over 28 major civil wars just on the continent of Africa since 1960, with the most recent conflicts impacting Libya and South Sudan, the Central African Republic, the northern Mozambique, Ethiopia, Cameroon, northwest and southwest regions, all across Africa. There have been just so many conflicts there. Just look at the record that I have up on the screen of the conflicts that have taken place just in the last two centuries. Okay, in the 20th century, that's the 1900s, we have the following record. And, you know, there were 165 wars which killed more than 6,000 people. Five of these claimed more than 6 million victims, 180 million deaths from war alone. Well, look at the record of what we've already experienced in the 21st century. This is the century that we're living in. You know, this is the 2000s. And so within this, and we're in 2025 here. So we've only come in 25 years into this century. And look at the record of all the wars. You know, the Second Congo War, the war on terrorism, the Darfur conflict, the Israeli-Lebanese conflict, the Russia-Georgia conflict, the Baluchistan War, the Burundi Civil War, Ivory Coast Civil War, India-Bangladesh War, Ethiopia-Somalia War, Yemen Civil War, Ukraine Civil War, Gaza War, ISIS insurgency. And I'm sure there are ones that I've not even added to this list that can probably go on here. Let's look at another sign that Jesus spoke about in verse 7. So we've already seen that this fulfillment of verse 6, you will hear of wars and rumors of wars. Go to verse 7. "For nation will rise against nation and kingdom against kingdom, and there will be famines, pestilences, and earthquakes in various places." Now, there's a lot of things that are mentioned in that part right there. But let's take this apart and talk about each of these things that Jesus spoke of. We often think that this is a problem in faraway countries like India or Sudan or countries like Africa. But let me tell you, folks, not very far from our homeland here, thousands are dying every year in countries like as close to us as Guatemala. And what about in our own country, in the United States of America, a land of plenty? You know what? You go to Arizona, You go to the reservations where the Navajo Indians live. I've been out there, and I've seen children, you know, just hungry, you know, going without food. And so we have, you know, we have famine and hunger even in this country. And you know, I'm so thankful that, you know, we are giving away food, you know, for many people that come to these meetings, and I hope that continues when these meetings are over with, that there's always something that, you know, if people have a need, that we can provide for those needs. And it's estimated by the United Nations that around 25,000 people, including 10,000 children, die of starvation every single day. We're not talking about every year, every day. You know, we don't see this because we're not around it all the time. That represents over 9 billion lives that die every year from starvation alone. You know, that's a lot of people, folks. That statistic should just break your heart. That should break your heart. When I look at the television and I look at the news, and especially as those children are just begging for a little morsel of food in Gaza because supplies can't get through and they're being blocked, that should break our hearts. You know, Jesus said, these are things that are going to be happening, but I'm coming. I'm coming. And I'm coming to fix this. The United Nations reported recently that there's a severe food shortage in 48 of the major countries of the world. Jesus continues in that same verse, in verse 7, with a description of other things, you know? It's not just famines. It says, Jesus said, we talked about wars and rumors of wars. Then we talked about famines. Then he says pestilences. Pestilence refers to plagues and disease. Now, the bubonic plague, which was known to be the cause of what we call the Black Death in the 1340s, swept across Europe, killing literally millions of people. The Spanish flu epidemic that came in around 1918 was responsible for a death of over 25 million people. And then a few years ago, the World Health Organization reported that a cholera outbreak had infected almost 68,000 people in Zimbabwe, and they estimated that one half of the country's 12 million people were at risk of infection. It's now believed, according to the World Health Organization, that we still have over 37 million cases of HIV, despite the billions upon billions of dollars that have been poured into medical research and intervention during the past few years. So, friends, the world in which you and I live in grapples with these pestilences: AIDS, malaria, pneumonia, tuberculosis, Ebola disease, syphilis, gonorrhea, cholera, and most recently the COVID-19 crisis that has taken over 7 million people in the world. The last statistic I found just before I came up with this presentation for tonight was taken on April the 17th of 2024. That's the last statistic I was able. And in the United States, just out of that 7 million, 29,000 of those deaths, you know, were right here in North Carolina. 29,000 in North Carolina alone, just our state. In the last part of the same verse, in verse 7 of Matthew 24, talks about earthquakes in various places. You know, Jesus speaks of this calamity that would devastate the earth as we near the end of time. According to the latest U.S. Geological Survey, it's estimated that there are 20,000 earthquakes and aftershocks every year around the globe. In 2008, there were 88,000 deaths from earthquakes. 230 of those earthquakes had a magnitude of 2.5 or greater on the Richter scale during 1 week in June of 2008. Approximately 6,000 earthquakes every year are considered major ones. In 2010, over 336,000 people lost their lives in earthquakes. It was the largest loss of life resulting from massive earthquakes that impacted the little country of Haiti in January of that year. Almost 16,000 people lost their lives in the Tohoku earthquake of March 2011 in the Pacific that devastated much of Japan. The Prime Minister of Japan referred to it as the worst disaster that that nation ever suffered since World War II and since when the atomic bombs were dropped in Nagasaki and Hiroshima, resulting in over $35 billion worth of damage. Can you even fathom the fact that in the year 2016, this little island nation of Japan had 19 earthquakes in a span of 7 days, and 84 earthquakes within that same month, and 793 earthquakes in that same year? That's a lot of earthquakes that that poor little country suffered. The death toll from the 1985 earthquake in Mexico City claimed over 10,000 lives, and in September 2017, not very far from here, was it, you know? The earthquake in central Mexico claimed hundreds of lives as families dealt with the dreadful damage to property in an already very impoverished country. But even more, the incomprehensible grief from the loss of life of those precious lives of people. In the horrific tsunami of December of 2004, I remember that Christmas day. I was actually in California with my family. We were watching as the news unfolded. It was right after Christmas. It was caused by a massive earthquake measured at 9.1 on the Richter scale. You know, 9.1 is massive. This, you know, that earthquake that started in the middle of the Pacific Ocean by the collision of what's called the Pacific Plate and the North American Plates, you know, down at the very bottom of the ocean, led to over 226,000 people who perished in all the countries around the Indian Ocean. In 2018, our world experienced the highest number of earthquakes, 14,568 in all, a period of 10 years that registered anywhere from 4 all the way to 9.9 on the magnitude, the Richter scale. 117 of those earthquakes were 6 or higher on the Richter scale. The horrific death in Indonesia alone took the lives of over 4,300 people in that island nation. One of the deadliest earthquakes in the decades took place in Turkey and in Syria in 2023 in February, with a massive 7.8 magnitude and a death toll that has now exceeded over 47,000 people. You know, I throw these numbers out there, but do you realize every number there represents a life? It's somebody that's precious to the heart of some family member. You know, those aren't just numbers, folks. Those are people. Those are people that are being impacted by the enemy of mankind, because we have an enemy that knows that his time is very short. And so he's desperately seeking to see how many people he can destroy before the coming of the Lord. Luke also shares some of the signs of distress that we can expect to see on this earth in weather patterns as we near the end of time. That time referred to by Daniel as the latter days. So go with me to this passage of scripture in Luke, the 21st chapter and verse 25, Luke chapter 21, verse 25. And there will be signs in the sun, in the moon, and in the stars, and on the earth distress of nations with perplexity, the sea and the waves roaring. Oh my, we've talked about all of these other signs that we've seen. The National Oceanic and Atmospheric Administration's Hurricane Research Division and National Hurricane Center reports that the number of hurricanes increased in 2001. That's in our century, okay? That's in our century. We have seen much more activity in terms of hurricanes within our century. That tells me that we're getting closer and closer to a day when Jesus is saying, look, these are signs. Get ready. Get ready, I'm coming soon. It started in 2000. Actually, the trend started back in 1995, and it's just continued on. And it really increased in 2001. In the fall of 2004, there were three major hurricanes: Charlie, Francis, and Ivan, that hit the coast of Florida. Then in July of 2005, there had already been a record number of tropical storms that year. And in New Orleans and in some sections of the coastal Mississippi, they've been in the process of rebuilding since Hurricane Katrina hit. I was there. I was in Mississippi, you know, during Hurricane Katrina. I saw the devastation that was caused all across Mississippi and across New Orleans, impacting the western Gulf Coast almost 20 years ago. Hurricane Sandy was the deadliest and most destructive hurricane of the 2012 Atlantic hurricane season and the second costliest hurricane in United States history. The 2017 Atlantic hurricane season was an ongoing event in the annual formation of tropical cyclones in the Atlantic Basin. It certainly was the most destructive force since 2005, but most likely it will be considered as the most expensive in the restoration of property and livelihood. In addition to hurricanes and weather patterns, weather patterns have demonstrated tremendous increase in tornado activity, with the United States probably having the most number of tornadoes of any country in the entire world. currently averaging about 1,200 tornadoes every year. 1,200 tornadoes every year, resulting in billions of dollars worth of property damage and unimaginable heartache and loss of life. Some of you saw what happened last week across much of the Midwest. A powerful storm system that tore through the United States in recent days was winding down last Monday, actually. But in its wake are devastated communities that were hit with violent tornadoes, wildfires, and dust storms that were spun off by that massive system. At least 42 people died in storm-related incidents in 8 of those states, according to officials, and with Missouri having the most deaths with 12, followed by Kansas with 8. And most of Alabama was pretty severely impacted, and at least 3 people died there. It's constant. It doesn't let up. Going back again to Matthew, the 24th chapter, we read about 4 signs that would happen in the earth and the sky, beginning with verse 29. And so go with me to verse 29 in Matthew, the 24th chapter, back again to where we were. We'll be going back and forth to this passage of scripture. But in verse 29, it says, "Immediately after the tribulation of those days, the sun will be darkened, and the moon will not give its light. The stars will fall from heaven, and the powers of the heavens will be shaken." You know, I want to compare this with what John saw in his vision in Revelation chapter 6 and verses 12 and 13. So go with me to Revelation chapter 6, verses 12 and 13. In this verse, it says, "I looked when he opened the sixth seal, and behold, there was a great earthquake, and the sun became black as sackcloth of hair, and the moon became like blood, and the stars of heaven fell to the earth as a fig tree drops its late figs when it is shaken by a mighty wind." I'd like to also have you go to another passage of scripture. Go with me to page 885 in your Bibles, to the book of Joel. Would you go with me to the book of Joel? We're just comparing different scriptural passages here. And take a look at what the prophet Joel said also. So we're seeing it in 3 different places here. You know, we looked at it in Luke. We looked at it in Revelation. We are now looking at it in the prophet Joel. Joel chapter 2 and verse 31. "The sun shall be turned into darkness and the moon into blood before the coming of the great and awesome day of the Lord." And so we see in 3 various places in the Bible of this prediction here. History records these 4 major events, and I'm going to highlight them, that are all part of these passages of scripture that we just read. The first record of a massive worldwide earthquake that impacted the earth that we know of was the Lisbon earthquake that took place in 1755. Then this dark day, and I'm going to talk about each of these things separately, but here are the 4 things. Number 1 was the Lisbon earthquake, and you see it all on the screen there. The dark day, which took place in 1780, the blood-colored moon also in 1780, and the falling of the stars, which took place in 1833. Let's talk about each of these things. The Lisbon earthquake, which occurred on November 1 of 1755, lasted only about 6 minutes, okay? It wasn't a long but it killed over 100,000 people. You know, at that time, 100,000 people was a lot of people, okay? That was a lot of people back then. It caused a tidal wave that was over 50 feet high. A tidal wave 50 feet high. Can you see a wall of water 50 feet high coming at you? And that's what devastated much of that area. The effects of that quake were felt in Scotland all the way to Asia Minor, which is in Turkey, and an area covering almost 1,500,000 square miles. That's how much that earthquake impacted. It was not just they call it the Lisbon earthquake. Now, where is Lisbon? Do you know, how many of you know where Lisbon is?
2: Right.
1: It's in Portugal. It's in the country of Portugal. But that's where the center of that was. But that thing spread out so wide that it went all the way to Turkey. It covered 1,500,000 square miles. It was the first major global earthquake recorded in history. On May the 19th, 1780, between the hours of about 10 and 11 o'clock in the morning, a darkness spread over New England and into New York. It was so dark that people lit their candles and their fowls went to roosts. The darkness lasted until the middle of the next night. No one has been able to explain how that happened. So at 10 o'clock, just pretend that you got up, you had your breakfast, 10 o'clock in the morning, all of a sudden everything becomes black. It's like all the lights went out, like somebody turned off the sun. It was pitch black. And so that was a phenomenon that took place in the United States, and no one still knows how that happened. Although the moon was full that night, it had the appearance of blood. A Yale astronomer then gives this account of the falling of the stars, which took place on November the 13th, 1833. The morning was made, and I'm quoting here, memorable by an exhibition of the phenomenon called shooting stars, which was probably more extensive and magnificent than any similar one hitherto recorded. Frederick Douglass, who was an American social reformer, and he was a very powerful orator and a writer and a statesman, this is what he had to say about the falling of the stars in 1833. "I witnessed this gorgeous spectacle and was awestruck. I was not without the suggestion at the moment that it might be the harbinger of the coming of the Son of Man." How very interesting that he would make that observation. You know, the prophet Isaiah also foretold signs of both in the earth and the sky that would serve as indicators that we are nearing the very, very close and the end of time, as we see in this hourglass description here. We are living in the very closing moments of Earth's history. Let's see what Isaiah had to say. Go with me to Isaiah, the 51st chapter, and we're going to take a look at verse 6. "Lift up your eyes to the heavens and look on the earth beneath, for the heavens will vanish away like smoke. The earth will grow old like a garment, and those who dwell in it will die in like manner. But my salvation will be forever, and my righteousness will not be abolished." Friends, air and pollution and land pollution are increasing at such an alarming rate. Many water systems are unsafe for drinking water, and numerous beaches close earlier every year because of increased pollution. Some of you will remember the Flint water crisis where the water was contaminated in Flint, Michigan, and that was in 2014. The contamination of the water supply in the entire town of Flint exposed thousands of residents to lead-laced water. The public health crisis around the city of Jackson, Mississippi, began in late August of 2022. That's just 3 years ago, after the Pearl River flooded due to the severe storms in the state. This is what U.S. News and World Report had to say. Every 8 months, 11 million gallons of oil run off the pavement in the United States and into the ocean. You realize that's almost 262,000 barrels of oil that go into the ocean? Want to eat some fish from this ocean now? I don't think so. I'm not sure after that. The last major oil spill that took place in 2010 in the Gulf of region was estimated to be about 4 million barrels of oil, enough to fill two supertankers. Friends, that one oil spill alone was 15 times what the U.S. World Report cited as oil spills over an eight-month period. And during that oil spill crisis, my wife and I were living in the Gulf states, and I was working very hard, and I decided, let's just go for a little break on the beach. And so we went down to Pensacola, Florida, and we wanted to take an evening stroll on the beach in Pensacola. But there were signposts all along the beach there, hazardous petroleum-based chemicals from the BP oil spill in the Gulf will have an adverse effect upon your health. So guess what we did? We sat in the car, and that was our beach experience, because the substances were present in both, not just only in the water, but also in the sand. We noticed that no one was on the beach that day anyway. So we just ended up sitting in our cars and watching the waves. In Luke, Jesus compared the end of time to a time that was very descriptive of what was portrayed in the first book of the Bible, in the book of Genesis. Go with me to Luke, the 17th chapter, in verse 26. In verse 26, it says, "And as it was in the days of Noah, so it will also be in the days of the Son of Man." It's going to be very much like the days of Noah. Most of the people were living life to the full. They were fully unaware that the end was near. Moral conditions at the end of time will be just as they were in Noah's time. Morality and conscience seem to have seared a large part of society where we live. Having an extramarital affair today is just confused with just another romance, And today, the LGBTQ and gender identity issues have created a culture that is so far from God's purpose and perfect plan for mankind. Genesis 6, verse 5 says, "Then the Lord saw that the wickedness of man was great upon the earth, and that every intent and thoughts of his heart was only evil continually." 2 Timothy chapter 3 and verse 1. 2 Timothy chapter 3 and verse 1 tells us this, "But know this, that in the last days, what type of times will come? Perilous times. You know, that word perilous is defined as a condition that is dangerous, risky, hazardous, and life-threatening. Going back again to Matthew 24, Jesus describes an attitude that will pervade society at this time. Look at verse 12. Look at verse 12 in this passage of scripture in Matthew chapter 24 and verse 12. Verse 12, it says this, "And because lawlessness will abound, the love of many will what? It will grow cold." It seems that every newscast features crime and violence, and it's usually the lead story. It seems to be a paramount theme on the big screens as well as the theaters and televised entertainment, even more gory, the three-dimensional high-tech video games on the market today. You know, be careful with those things. It makes us incentive. You know, I can go to a video game there and blow people up and think, oh, it's just a game. But it's a conditioning of the mind to become insensitive to violence, isn't it? It's becoming insensitive to the violent conditions that exist in our world. And we, you know, we were horrified by the senseless gun violence from a 15-year-old suspect in by the name of Austin Thompson, who murdered five innocent lives right here in Raleigh, North Carolina, in our own state. And on the East Coast, Wesley Brownlee charged in a rampage of serial killings on the West Coast in Stockton, California. Last year alone, in 2024 in the United States, we experienced over 488 mass shootings. You know what a mass shooting is? A mass shooting is one in which over four people are killed. And we had 488 of those incidents. And although mass shootings and gun violence are a growing concern in the United States, it seems to me that we can't seem to find a solution to the problem because it's so highly political. You know, it's so highly political, pitting gun control advocates against people who are fiercely protective of their rights to own and bear arms, including assault weapons. Going back again to our passage in 2 Timothy, we continue the very descriptive characteristics that the people in the last days will have. Let's read together this, as it's found on the screen here, okay? People will be lovers of themselves, lovers of money, boastful, proud, abusive, disobedient to their parents, ungrateful, unholy, without love, unforgiving, slanderous, without self-control, brutal, not lovers of good, treacherous, rash, conceited, lovers of pleasure rather than lovers of God. This is the part that scares me. Having a form of godliness, but denying its power. And from such people, do what? Turn away, turn away. Another spiritual phenomenon that will be evident just before Jesus returns, as we see in Matthew, the 24th chapter. Matthew, the 24th chapter and verse 5. And keep your Bibles open there because the next few things will be from these pages here. Matthew 24, verse 5. For many will come in my name saying, I am the Christ, and will deceive many. You know, the list of self-proclaimed messiahs is long and growing. Jim Jones, David Koresh, Marshall Applewhite of Heaven's Gate, Jose Luis de Jesus Miranda, Reverend Sun Young Moon, and the list goes on and on. Just 2 years ago in 2023, a Kenyan televangelist was arrested for reports of mass killings of his own followers, you know, and the interior minister said his authorities investigated scores of other deaths linked to a religious cult in the same region. Having a form of religion, but denying the power thereof, more than 100 victims died from this self-proclaimed Messiah. Let's look at the second caution light in verse 11 of that. You know, you just keep your Bibles open right there. Look at verse 11 in Matthew 24. Then many false prophets will rise up and deceive many. And continuing on in verse 14 of that same page there, go to verse 14. And this gospel of the kingdom will be preached in all the world as a witness to all the nations. And then what will happen? The end will come. You know, friends, while God's people are preaching the gospel to all the world, many false prophets and teachers are presenting false doctrines out there. These are so convincing that even the most dedicated Christians are at the risk of being deceived, those whom Jesus calls the very elect. You can see that prophecy of Jesus in the 24th verse of Matthew 24 on page 960 of your seminar Bibles. And also, I'd like to look at another passage of scripture. Go with me to page 118, 2 Corinthians, the 11th chapter. It's in the very first column, page 118. And so Paul is writing this. For such are false apostles, deceitful workers, transforming themselves into apostles of Christ. And no wonder, for Satan himself transforms himself into an angel of light. Therefore, it is no great thing if his ministers also transform themselves into ministers of righteousness, whose end will be according to their works. Peter wrote this in 2 Peter, the second chapter, verses 1 through 3. Look at it on the screen for me. But there were also false prophets among the people, even as there will be false teachers among you, who will secretly bring in destructive heresies, even denying the Lord who brought them, and bring upon themselves swift destruction. And many will follow their destructive ways. How many? Many will follow their destructive ways, because of whom the way of truth will be blasphemed. By covetousness, they will exploit you with deceptive words. For a long time, their judgment has not been idle, and their destruction does not slumber. And this is why Jesus urges us to study his word, folks, and to pray. Watch and pray. Once again, going back to the book of Daniel, by God's divine wisdom, he was able to peer far into the future, reaching all the way to the end of time. Let's see what he shared about this in Daniel, the 12th chapter and verse 4. In Daniel, the 12th chapter, verse 4, he says, but you, Daniel, shut up the words and seal the book until when? Until the time of the end. Many shall run to and fro, and knowledge shall increase. Computer technology is growing so fast that products are almost obsolete when they hit the retail stores. Advances in medicine today are so incredible. You know, in 1969, Neil Armstrong became the first man to walk on the moon. Now telescopes are finding galaxies that are millions of light years away from us. Now a journey that would have taken several days since we were children can be covered in just a few hours. Again, Jesus cautions us to be aware of all of these signs, to watch and to pray constantly. But we are also asked to avoid the frenzy of making all kinds of wild predictions pertaining to his coming. How many of you remember this? You know, the Y2K? You know, the you know, that it was almost like the whole world was going to end right then. And so all kinds of wild predictions. I remember when I was a young boy growing up in Sri Lanka, when 1959 changed to 1960, and everybody said, this is the year Jesus is coming. You know, we've gone into the 1960s. And I thought, well, you know, people make all kinds of wild predictions. Let's see what Jesus had to say about all of this. Go with me to Matthew, the 24th chapter. And Matthew, the 24th chapter, verse 36, where we've been all through much of this study. But of that day and hour, no one knows, not even the angels of heaven, but who? My Father only. But my Father only. You know, when Jesus said this, yet at the same time, we're not to sit by and think that the end of time is so far away from our lives that we don't even need to consider where we are in time today. You know, Jesus said this in verse 33, so you also, when you see all of these things, know that it is what? Near. Even at the doors. At the doors. When you see these things, know that it is near. At the doors. Even though we cannot know the exact day of Jesus' return, we can watch the signs to know that it's close as a visitor who's standing at the door ready to knock. I want us to review the 10 biblical signs that we have studied this evening, 10 signs that we are nearing the end of the kingdoms of this world, 10 signs that we are nearing the everlasting kingdom of Jesus Christ. Number one, there will be wars and rumors of wars. Number two, there will be famines and that they'll continue to intensify and ravage the hunger pains of people on the earth. There will be diseases and pestilences that will continue to increase in their impact on our lives on this earth. Number four, atmospheric signs will continue to threaten our lives, livelihood, and our homes and our communities. Whether earthquakes, hurricanes, tornadoes, there will be these atmospheric signs. Pollution, number five, will continue to impact our environment and our planet that God gave us with the sacred responsibility to have dominion and care as stewards of his creation. Revelation chapter 11, verse 18. Revelation chapter 11 and verse 18. The nations were angry, and your wrath has come, and the time of the dead that they should be judged, and that you should reward your servants, the prophets and the saints, and those who fear your name, shall small and great, and you should destroy those who destroy the earth. And so those that are going to be destroying the earth, you know, people that don't care about caring for God's world, you know, God is going to judge those people. Number six, immorality will pervade society. In 2 Timothy, Paul speaks of the last generation as one that is unholy and refers to them as lovers of pleasure more than lovers of God, and cautions us to turn away from such people. There will be perilous times. Number eight, there will be an unprecedented increase in knowledge. Number nine, there will be false teachers will manifest themselves with such charisma that they will deceive many people, and the gospel will be preached in all the world. These are 10 signs that Jesus gave us that the time is coming to a close, that we are nearing the very closing moments of Earth's history. In Luke, the 14th chapter, and Luke chapter 14, go with me to page 1011. This time I'll give you the right page. Luke chapter 14 and verses 15 through 24 of your Bible, Jesus uses a parable to illustrate the makeup of his kingdom. Now, when one of those who sat at the table with him heard these sayings, he said to him, "Blessed is he who shall eat bread in the kingdom of God." And then he said to him, "A certain man gave a great supper and invited many, and sent his servant at supper time to say to those who were invited, 'Come, for all things are now ready.' But they all with one accord began to make excuses. The first said to him, 'I have bought a piece of ground, and I must go and see it.' He bought the ground, now he's got to go look at it, okay? Good excuse. 'I ask you to have me excused.' And another said, 'I bought a yoke of oxen, and I'm going to test them.' He already bought the yoke, and now he's going to test them. 'I ask you to have me excused.' Still another said, 'I have married a wife, and therefore I cannot come.' I'm not going to touch that one. Verse 21, so the servant came and reported these things to the master. Then the master of the house became angry and said to his servant, 'Go out quickly into the streets and the lanes of the city and bring in here the poor and the maimed and the lame and the blind.' And the servant said, 'Master, it's done as you commanded. There's still room.' Then the master said to the servant, 'Go out into the highways and hedges and compel them to come in that my house may be filled. For I say to you that none of those men who were invited shall taste my supper.'" You know, Jesus uses this. Many of the people that were invited have a different set of priorities. They can't come for one reason or another. You know, the invitation was extended because there's plenty of room. Plenty of room here, isn't there? There's plenty of room. Many have been invited. And byways to, you know, we just keep inviting, you know, keep inviting those. And what appears to be those that, you know, have no distinction in society, Jesus is reaching out to every single person. The parable of Jesus illustrates the making up of his kingdom. Many of those who've been invited

things happening around you, remember, I'm coming soon. You know, there are signs that give us hope, because there are signs that, yeah, all around us are terrible things that are happening. But there are signs that Jesus said are going to happen. And it's saying, I'm near, even at the door. Soon he'll complete his kingdom of his saints. And then it will be too late for those who've delayed or refused his invitation. He says in Revelation chapter 22, verse 12, behold, I am coming quickly, and my reward is with me. Blessed is he who watches and keeps his garments. Let's take a moment to answer the questions on the back of our study guide now. What signs in the earth indicate Jesus will come soon? There's one that's really not mentioned. Snow. Now, my dad would check that one because he hated snow. That's a trick question, yeah. All right, number two, what word does Paul use in 2 Timothy to describe the world in the last days? Perilous, that's right. Number three, who did Jesus say would deceive people in the last days? All of those, that's right, all of those. If we hear that Jesus is in the desert or secret place, we should do what, folks? Not go there. Don't even be tempted by that. I'd like to share with you a personal story, as I've done many times in my meetings. This is where the island of Sri Lanka is. It's off the coast of India. And last August, my brother and sister and I had the privilege of celebrating 60 years in America. But you know what? On this island, in 1961, my father brought all of us to this house. We were living in this house. My father was pastoring two churches, and my mother, in the back of the house, was a little church school, and my mother taught the children from that church school. Carol and I visited this house, and right on the red steps there, Dad brought us all on Christmas morning. It was 1961, and Dad brought us together in 1961. We sat on the steps there, and I'm sorry, it was actually 1960 that he brought us. It was the Christmas of 1960. And he told us, he said, you know what? We've been talking about going to America, and that time has come. But I have some sad news. I don't have the money for all of us to go to America. I'm going there by myself first. But I promise you, we'll be together again. And then, you know, at first I thought, oh, that's wonderful, America, you know, where the streets are paved with gold and everybody's rich. You know, I was all excited about going to America. But, you know, when I thought about the fact that Dad was going, I thought, well, it won't be long, you know, it'll be pretty soon and we'll be together. Dad, you know, America's got lots of money and Dad will make lots of money and he's going to bring us. Well, I've had my reality check, okay? I remember that day standing in the, this was the last picture that was taken of my family before my dad left. I'm there on the right side there, and my little baby brother and sister, and that was Dad. And I remember getting on that ship and we hugged our dad. I held on to Dad. I said, Dad, we'll see you soon. Dad said, I will see you again. You know, the days passed into weeks and the weeks passed into months. We didn't have any telephones back then. And I never heard my dad's voice. I never heard, you know, I never saw my dad's face. And almost 3 years went by. But every day that my dad promised me something, that he would send us a letter every single week, and he never failed to do that. And once in a while, on special birthdays and so forth, he would send us a package of things from America, and I would get a taste of what America was like. And the first time I tasted peanut butter, I thought, oh, this stuff sticks to your ribs, you know? And then I remember this one box that was kind of strange looking, and I thought, what on earth is this thing, and how do you eat this? I knew it was food, but I didn't know how you ate it, because we had not anything like that in India. And it had a picture of a rooster on the front, and it said Kellogg's on it. And then it said corn flakes. And Dad put a little note on the front. He said, in America, people put this in a bowl, and they put a little sugar on that and put milk on that. When I first tasted corn flakes, I thought, this is manna from heaven. I ate that, and I thought, oh, this is so wonderful. And to this day, that's my favorite cereal, cornflakes. I still like cornflakes. But you know what? No matter what I tasted in samples of America and the letters, I missed my dad. And I remember that day when my mom walked in to our bedroom and she said,

0: guess what I've got in my hands? Our passports and our papers and our tickets to go to America. That ship that you see on the screen was the ship that carried us from our island home. And we made our way to England, and from England we took a flight from London to New York, and from New York to Washington, D.C., where my dad was waiting for us. On that last flight, it was an Eastern Airlines flight. I don't think they don't have Eastern Airlines anymore, but they used to, you know. I was sitting next to a man. My mom was holding Lorraine, my sister, and my brother. I was sitting next to a Chinese man, and I was really nervous. I kept going to the bathroom constantly to check my hair and make sure my hair was, and they had this thing called Brill Cream, you know, and I used to keep putting lots of Brill Cream on my hair to make sure it was straight. I said, I want to look perfect for my dad. And I remember the Chinese man just tapping me on my leg saying, son, your dad will know you. I had grown a lot taller since he had seen me. And when the plane landed, this is when they, you know, rolled the staircase up, you know, just like, you know, this is not the way it is today, you know, where you go into a gate and into the airport. So I was coming off of that plane. And I said, Mom, can I go out first? And so she was holding Lester's hand. And you know, Lester was just a little guy. And Lorraine was just a small girl. And so she was just kind of holding there. And so I stepped out. When I stepped out of that plane at what is now called Reagan Airport, I looked out there. It was back then, it was called Friendship Airport, I believe. I looked out and I saw this vast throng of people. But there in the middle of that vast throng, one hand raised his hand high up there and waved. That was my dad. And in moments, I ran up to him and embraced my dad. And I said, we're home, Dad. We're home. There is a Savior who's coming. This was our picture of our family reunited our first day in America. We were just, our first Sabbath in America, rather. We were all together again. Jesus is coming again. He's given you all the signs. He's given you all these signs of hope. My dad gave me cornflakes, but they were signs that I was going to be with him again. Friends, watch and pray. Jesus said, let not your heart be troubled. I pray that every one of us that are here today will not lose that hope. We're talking about living with hope in this series. I pray that you will actually live with that hope of soon seeing Jesus and never, ever being separated from him ever again. The question for you to answer is that your desire to watch for those signs? If we're really looking forward to Jesus coming, we need to turn our eyes upon Jesus and keep our eyes fixed on him. Father in heaven, on this day, we are one more day closer to that day, that grand and glorious day when we'll see your face. Amen. Well, Father, as we see all these signs that you promised would be taking place all around us, help us not to look at the signs, but to look up, and to look up with hope, realizing that you promised, let not your heart be troubled. You're coming again. You told us that. And we long to see your face. And now my prayer is that everyone that is here will make that full surrender and that full commitment, that someone will be making a decision to follow and to surrender their hearts and lives to Jesus and walk with him till that day when he says, welcome home, children. This is the place I prepared for you. In Jesus' name, amen.
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6: With SRN News, I'm John Scott. U.S. forces carrying out new defensive strikes on an Iran military facility. That's after downing Iranian attack drones. The U.S. Central Command forces reportedly shot down four Iranian one-way attack drones that posed a threat around the Strait of Hormuz. Iranian authorities easing a months-long internet shutdown that they cast as a wartime necessity, but that has cost the country's economy up to $40 million a day.
7: Iranians are beginning to regain internet access after authorities ended a months-long shutdown after the United States and Israel attacked Iran on February 28. The decision to lift some restrictions this week come as negotiators appear to be closing in on a more permanent truce. Apps like YouTube and Instagram are still heavily restricted. Many Iranians fear access could be cut off again at a moment's notice. At the same time, the Iranian government is placing further distribution restrictions on foreign media operating within the country. I'm Lisa Dwyer.
6: Hamas confirming that Israeli airstrikes in Gaza City killed the new leader of Hamas's military wing. Mohammed Odeh was killed Tuesday, along with his wife and two of his children. The Congressional Black Caucus calling on major U.S. corporations to oppose Republican redistricting efforts to get rid of majority U.S. Black House districts.
8: The Black Caucus has sent letters to more than 250 companies asking them to condemn redistricting efforts that the lawmakers call coordinated efforts to silence Black voices at the ballot box. Several states have moved to get rid of congressional districts represented by Black Democratic lawmakers after an April U.S. Supreme Court ruling that severely weakened a key provision of the Voting Rights Act. Donna Water, Washington.
6: This is SRN News.
9: 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As we read in Leviticus chapter 19, verse 4, do not turn to idols or make for yourself any gods of cast metal. I am the Lord your God. 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We'd love to hear from you. Thank you. And God bless you.
6: New laws aimed at protecting places of worship across the country.
10: At least four states have passed legislation this year, making it a crime to disrupt religious services. Following a high-profile protest inside a Minnesota church, supporters, largely Republican lawmakers, say the measures go beyond existing trespassing laws to ensure people can worship in peace and help prevent clashes, especially amid concerns over violence targeting faith communities. Many houses of worship remain on edge over recent mass shootings and acts of violence targeting religion groups. I'm Bill Alexander.
6: The United Bible Society is marking a major milestone with a renewed global mission. The fellowship of 156 Bible societies celebrating 80 years with a new declaration titled The Bible for Tomorrow. announced at a gathering in Jakarta. This pledge focuses on expanding scripture access for younger generations worldwide. This is SRN News. Uganda is closing the border with Congo, fearing Ebola cases will rise.
11: Ugandan authorities have ordered the closure of the border with Congo with immediate effect, amid a surge in cases of the rare type of Ebola in its neighbor and as cases are emerging at home. The decision was made by a local Ebola task force led by Vice President Jessica Alupo after a rise in Ugandan health workers exposed to Ebola by Congolese patients who'd crossed the border before the outbreak was declared on May 15. Uganda has reported 7 cases of Ebola, including the first case of a 59-year-old man who died in Kampala, the capital, on May 14. I'm Charles de Ledesma.
6: 5 villagers that have been trapped in a flooded cave in central Laos for over a week, they have been found alive. Rescuers are saying that 2 others, though, are still missing. The search for them will continue. More details at srnnews.com.
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1: Shortly after you say, I do, and you begin living together, all of a sudden, you get to know one another in a way that no one else knows you, because all the fallenness, the frailties, the foibles, the ridiculous things we do, everything comes off, and we begin to see each other for who we really are.
2: Welcome to Family Life Today, where we want to help you pursue the relationships that matter most. I'm Ann Wilson.
3: And I'm Dave Wilson, and you can find us at familylifetoday.com. This is Family Life Today. Okay, Dave, we got Dave Harvey in the studio. And, you know, I thought of all places to start, let's have a bench press competition. But, you know, it is the epitome of we're all about strength. And you write a book about weakness. And I love
2: it.
3: As I read through it, I'm like, I love this because not a lot of people do that. So is that your lane?
1: It's certainly becoming more of a lane as I grow older, as I suffer more, as I lead longer, as I study scripture, and as I map on the experiences of passages and people in scripture onto my life, I realize, okay, this is not just my lane, this is everybody's lane. This is every Christian's lane, but in a unique way, it's every leader's lane as well. And so, I talk about the clay pot conspiracy as God's remarkable plan for resilience in ministry, and the simple equation is our weakness plus God's power equals resilience.
2: That's great right there. I remember reading that over and over as I opened up your book, My Weakness, which we all have. All of us know, like, oh, I have so many weaknesses, but my weakness plus God's power equals resilience.
3: Walk us through that.
2: Yeah, how did you even come up with that?
1: So I'm thinking about 2 Corinthians 4, and I'm drawing from 2 Corinthians 4. You know, we have this treasure in jars of clay to show the surpassing power belongs to God and not to us. So the idea there is that God stores gospel ministry, his treasure, and he stores it not in gold, not in titanium, but in clay jars. In other words, something breakable, something fragile, something perishable. And why does he do that? Because putting ministry in frail containers somehow displays his surpassing power. And so God has determined that the way that he wants to exalt his power is by storing treasure in weak people, in these jars of clay. And the surpassing power of God is then confirmed not by the breaking of it, but by the durability of the clay pot. So the pots crack, the pots have, you know, problems, but they don't crumble. They endure. And that's the whole point of the 2 Corinthians passage, is Paul has these series of contrasts he goes after. He said, we're afflicted in every way, but we're not crushed. We're perplexed, but not driven to despair, and persecuted, but not forsaken. But the point of each one of them is, ministry is harder than I ever knew, and suffering is part of the job description of those called to ministry. And we think that's something that's constantly taking us down, but for Paul and for God, carrying the death of Jesus in our bodies is actually what inspires resilience in our bodies. So we suffer, we endure, but we don't tap out. That's the point Paul makes later on. He says, we do not lose heart, but we do not lose heart because the life of Jesus is being manifested in our body. So carrying death is the means by which we experience the life of Jesus in our bodies. It's what displays his surpassing power.
3: And you said that all applies to ministry and leaders. But I'm sitting here thinking that is exactly marriage and family as well. I mean, we resist the weakness, I think. There's something in us, right? Let's talk about that I don't want to embrace weakness. I want to embrace power and strength. I sort of run from weakness. And even in the church, sometimes we display power. We don't want to be vulnerable.
1: Yeah. Shortly after you say, I do, and you begin living together, all of a sudden, you get to know one another in a way that no one else knows you, because all the fallenness, the frailties, the foibles, the ridiculous things we do, everything comes off.
3: Yep.
1: And we begin to see each other for who we really are. And that's when the rubber kind of hits the road, because prior to that, we're living out of a vision of what marriage is going to be. But it's a vision completely devoid of the reality of living with a sinner. And so we just paint the picture of how beautiful it's going to be and how wonderful it is. And it is beautiful and wonderful, but it's in ways that we never anticipated.
2: Exactly.
1: So we discover that we're married to the sinner, and that part of the program is that God brings us together. And in bringing us together, it surfaces things in our heart that can be surfaced in no other way than through this close relationship with another human being in the context of marriage. And then you're beginning to see sinfulness more clearly. Mm-hmm. You're beginning to see grace and how the gospel applies to those things in a sharper way. And you're growing, because marriage is bringing that out of us.
2: We've been in ministry 45 years. How long have you been in ministry?
1: I'm in my 40th year.
2: Okay. And with that, I had no idea the suffering would be right alongside us in that. Did you, when you entered into that?
1: No. And I think part of the issue is that God is trying to create circumstances in our life where we are going to learn how not simply to talk about the gospel, counsel with the gospel, speak articulately about the gospel, or even share the gospel, but we are going to embody the gospel. And the only way to embody the gospel is when you have descents, crucifixions, and resurrections. And so God bakes that into the lives of all Christians, but leaders in particular, because that is a way that we ultimately learn the gospel on the level that allows us to be able to convey it to others with faith and confidence.
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3: I gave my life to Christ in college, and I honestly thought, I don't know if anybody said this, but I honestly thought, at least in my heart, life's going to get better now. Life's pretty good. I just had a successful college football season as a quarterback and was nationally ranked, and I'm like, I'm adding Jesus to this equation. Uh-huh. It's going to get even better,
1: yeah.
3: Right?
1: And, yeah, the portfolio just took an upgrade.
3: Yeah, I'm like, I mean, it's pretty good, and now it's going to be even better because now I know who God is and made known through Christ. And literally, I go into my junior year in college, a preseason All-American on the magazine stuff, and end the season in a hospital with a knee surgery. And I remember laying in the hospital bed and looking at the ceiling going, really? I had no understanding of suffering being a part of the walk. I thought it's all victory. And I really wrestled right there with God, and I felt like he was like, I'm here.
1: Yeah.
3: I am right here.
1: Yeah.
3: This is what you signed up for. I'm never walking away. We're going to walk through these valleys together. There'll be mountaintops, but you're going to walk through the valleys the rest of your life with me. You know, yeah. And I was like several months in, so I'm a baby Christian, but it was something I didn't want. But I think I realized, okay, this is just the beginning. There'll be much more, but this is the beginning. That's the Christian life, right?
1: Yeah. The beauty of the conspiracy is not simply that it humbles us, and it's not simply that it it allows us to embody the gospel. It's that the suffering and the weakness that we feel, that's not a barrier to our perseverance. Mm. It's a condition for achieving our perseverance.
3: It's like the vehicle.
1: Yeah. So Paul tells the Romans, we rejoice in our sufferings. Why? Because it produces endurance. Mm. Suffering produces endurance. James, rejoice in your various trials, knowing that the testing of your faith produces steadfastness. Mm. So in other words, it's like God is saying, listen, I want you to understand the program. Your suffering is not an obstacle to resilience. It's the means God uses to forge your resilience. Mm. And so, yes, it humbles us. It unites us. It humanizes us. It allows us to embody the gospel. But it's also a key element in enduring in Christianity.
3: Talk about some of the sufferings you've gone through.
2: I was going to say, you don't write a book about this unless you've experienced it.
3: Yeah.
1: I wrote the book because I wanted the reader to understand how the clay pot conspiracy became real for me and for Kim. My life and my ministry does have some unusual features to it. I led a large church for many years. Nothing unusual about that. But large churches always have drama. Nothing unusual about that. Problems, complications, and things like that. But none of that prepared me for what landed in our lap in the early 2000s, where, a highly publicized drama played out in our denomination, where the leader of the denomination had to step aside. I had to take over. And so I came under scrutiny. And it was just one of those times where the pressure that I felt was indescribable as the situation became increasingly public and increasingly complex. While that was going on, an unimaginable series of events converged that triggered our departure from our local church, the place where I pastored for 27 years. And my oldest daughter went through a divorce. The criticism regarding her divorce is turning from her and her husband to Kim and I and the way we parented. But, you carry this storyline, this narrative in our mind where, like, if I just do the right thing, things will turn out right.
2: Yeah.
1: And yet you inevitably in life, you arrive in these situations where doing the right thing is not enough. It pleases God, I believe, and it makes a difference in eternity, I believe, but it doesn't seem to bear the earthly fruit that you're expecting.
2: If the people would just get on the same page.
1: Exactly. We're doing everything right. I don't understand. There is this almost transact. We're not aware of how transactional we really are towards God.
2: Yes.
1: Lord, I've punched the clock. I've done things right. Why aren't you delivering on your side?
3: Right.
1: Of the equation. So we're in the middle of this and we're trying to figure out how to move forward, and there's no way to move forward in order to address the criticisms that are coming to us about our parenting in the middle of this denominational crisis. We say, hey, let's go through an evaluation, and the elders thought that was a good idea. I thought, that seems to be the only way. So, we went through a 9-month evaluation of our parenting. And so the evaluation, the elders concluded, hey, Dave's made some mistakes, but Dave's qualified for ministry. And that didn't seem to help anybody that actually had concerns about us and about our parenting. And in the meantime, my youngest daughter, who idolized her oldest sister and wanted ultimately to live the life. She was only 13. My youngest daughter is only 13. My oldest daughter gets divorced. My youngest daughter's world just blows apart. And she doesn't know what to do with that. So she begins to misbehave. And that's just corroborating evidence that that Dave and Kim really don't know how to parent. And we're like, hey, we don't know if we know how to parent or not, but let's, let's look at this. We assume that there's things we're doing wrong. So at the age of 52, Kim and I had a hard reset on life and ministry, which is what brought us down here to Florida. So while that's happening, our teenage daughter's just getting rocked by this whole experience. And we're leaving Philadelphia, the only home she's known. And she's looking at the things that have happened to our family, the things that have happened in our church, some of the ways that we've been treated. And so she began to decline into addiction. And we eventually lost her to an accidental overdose. And Kim and I are now raising her 5-year-old son, which we've been raising him since he was born. And so this question came, you know, like, how does this relate to the book?
2: Wait a minute. I just have to say, like, you've described it really well. And the heaviness, the suffering, and then for a daughter, that is the ultimate blow. I can't even imagine how you guys could lift your heads. And maybe because you're raising that 5-year-old, you had to keep going and your other kids, but that is hard, really hard. And I think that a lot of people have experienced hard and they don't know which way to go. So
3: yeah, you're not just writing about suffering.
2: You've walked in the shadow. And then you've got not only all that going on, but I'm thinking even you're having people that you've cared for and loved in your church and shepherded, now they've attacked you. But then you also have, and here's what we all have, every listener has this, we have an enemy of our souls who's whispering accusations. And even maybe things like, if you had only.
1: Yes.
2: And I'm guessing you and your wife, Kim, probably faced all of that. How did you guys even get out of bed, both of you?
1: Yeah, that's a great question. A perceptive one, because you, it means you know something about how grief plays out and how it attacks your motivation. Your motivation to do simple things, your motivation to even want to get out of bed.
3: Yeah.
1: We did have the mercy, and I say that deliberately, the mercy of having to raise our grandson.
2: Yeah.
1: And with that came, that constituted a call.
2: You had to get out of bed.
1: And a cause, yeah. Mm-hmm. But I need, like, this book, Claypot Conspiracy. I mean, I needed to be resilient. And I wanted to think about that as deeply as I could. And I wanted to find the passages that I could anchor into. I mean, the book is written around 7 wonders. And the fourth wonder is learn love when the church wounds you. And the idea is, you know, yeah, the church is bad. It's actually worse than you think. Yeah. God is more glorious in the way he works in the church. But if you're going to serve the church and you're going to love the church, then you will become a target of her imperfections. And there is a glorious, providential, sovereign God that ordains that because he wants to teach you things about what it means to love his bride.
2: How did you get to that point?
1: I wanted to think about this story. In writing the book, I wanted to think about this story without exempting myself from being part of the problem. That particular chapter, I've never taken as much time writing a chapter as chapter 4 of this
3: book. How did you walk through it when it was happening? Because now you're writing about it in retrospect. But I've been there. We've experienced church hurt. Mm-hmm. I know I was at fault in many areas. And so I'm not exonerated. I did and said things wrong, but it was hard. And in some ways, I shouldn't have been, but I was shocked. You know, I was surprised at how it went down. And you did such a good job, even when you described it, with being very careful how you said that. You know, but when I was in it, boy, there's a part of my soul that wanted to lash out, wanted to go online, wanted to walk into the pulpit and let the church know, you don't know what's going on behind closed doors here, but we're not going to be here much longer. And I'm a founder. I didn't do any of that. But man, there was a bitterness that I found in there getting, and then I've got a wife over here watching it going, this is wrong. And I'm like, yeah, but I'm wrong too. And so I need to own that side of it. But man, that Walk us through that a little bit, because I think everybody watching or listening, either in their marriage or in a business situation or maybe in a church situation, has been hurt.
2: So many people have been wounded.
3: There's been betrayals. Yeah. There's been things done that were wrong.
1: Yes.
3: And it's hard not to jump into that.
1: It's very hard. And part of the reason why Genesis 3 is so important is because what's taking place there is we're seeing for the first time the character and nature of sin and how sin operates. And so the way it's operating within the man is it's seeking to convert the man's status from sinner to sinned against. He's trying to achieve a moral high climb and establish a moral high ground where his biggest problem is being sinned against by the woman and by God. And I realize, as I'm writing stories, whether it's this story or any story, there's always this desire to convert myself from from a sinner to being sinned against. And so part of the answer to your question is I wanted to be able to write my own sin into the story and acknowledge it. Not just because that's a higher road. Maybe it is a higher road. But here's the thing. And here's what I want to tell your listeners as well. People that are only sinned against are not resilient. People that are only ever sinned against are not resilient. Because the moral high ground does not deliver the validation that we need. We need the validation that comes from another. We need the validation that comes from the gospel. And you cannot get the validation of the gospel unless you first acknowledge, I'm a sinner. I need a savior. My biggest problem is not that I'm sinned against. It's that I'm a sinner. And because if I'm just sinned against, then I don't need an atoning sacrifice. I don't need Jesus and what he accomplished because I'm a victim. And that's my biggest problem in life.
3: Yeah.
1: Now, people can be victimized in horrific ways. Right. We're not pulling that from the table. I'm just saying, when we think about our story, I mean, just think, the listeners, just think about times in your life where, you know, where you were shamed or embarrassed or you feel like you're sinned against. Have you ever noticed that when you think about your stories, you're never in them with all of your junk? You're never in them with all of your sin. It's always these other people who are coming on the stage of our life, committing sins against us or omitting things they should be doing for us. And we're the ones, we're just in the drama and we're just spreading cheer and blessing other people and praying and always having other people sin against us. Our biggest problem is we are perpetually and perennially sinned against.
2: This is so true in marriage, because I, for years and years, I thought the problem with our marriage is Dave. If he would only, he's not doing this, he should be doing this, and I am doing so much. I don't think it was until God put a mirror up to my face, and it was like he was saying, what part have you played?
1: Yes.
2: Oh, and I realized, like, I mean, scripture talks about this. You know, you're so busy looking at the splinter in their eye when you have a plank in your own eye. And I feel like that right there, like when we take responsibility for our own sin, and I think that really helped change us.
1: It had the same effect on Kim and I.
2: Really?
1: Yeah, I mean, the first book that I wrote, When Sinners Say I Do, was coming to terms with the reality that the biggest problem in my marriage was never going to be the other person.
2: Yes, it's me.
1: It's going to be me, yeah. Which doesn't mean that I can't be sinned against. It doesn't mean that things can't happen to me. But when we talk about the fundamental issues that are going to attack our marriage and the things that I most need in order to move forward in my marriage, meaning the gospel, I have to keep my sinfulness intact in order to experience the goodness and truth of the gospel. And so we came to the same place. We realized, yeah, this is the thing. And the culture's not going to reinforce that. And sadly, much of the church has lost sight of that as well. And so we want to move that not to the center of our lives, but we want to keep our sinfulness in the gospel so that God is magnified all the more by being a savior for our sin.
3: All right, that was good stuff with Dave Harvey.
2: Wow.
3: That guy's deep.
2: This conversation is just so rich. And again, his book is called The Clay Pot Conspiracy, God's plan to use weakness in leaders.
3: Yeah, and in your marriage as well.
2: In life.
3: You can get it at familylifetoday.com. Just go to the show notes and click on the link, and he's got some free resources there as well. And we've got him back tomorrow, so we'll see you tomorrow.
2: Family Life Today is a donor-supported production of Family Life, a crew ministry. 50 years of helping you pursue the relationships that matter most.
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0: How important is prayer? Do you believe in prayer? The Bible says the effective, fervent prayer of a righteous man avails much. James 5, verse 16. 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
1: This is By the Way. Well, at this time of the year, nature in the Northern Hemisphere is offering so many beautiful scenes. Trees and flowers and wildlife and longer hours of daylight and the noticeable warmth of the sun. I'm sure we might all take the wonder of nature for granted. Still, from time to time, we might all find ourselves saying about nature, "Amazing, how beautiful." For those of us who credit our God with creating it all, our moments of awe provide a chance to say to God, "How great thou art. Thanks for all the incredible beauty in nature that you have given us." Perhaps as you view nature now and throughout the year, you might be reminded of the glory of the Lord. This is By the Way.
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1: I was teaching at a national seminar on how to communicate an unchanging Christ in our rapidly changing culture. Well, at the end of the session, a pastor from Kentucky came up to tell me his story he thought really illustrated some of what I'd been saying. He said, when I was a young man, we used to have some big tent revivals in my community, and each night an invitation was given for folks to come forward if they wanted to be, well, as this country preacher would always say, born again. Well, the pastor went on to describe how some of the deacons would actually go out into the audience and go row to row, and shall we say they were encouraging folks to make that choice? And near the back, one of the deacons came to a young man who gave him an honest and memorable response. The deacon said, son, do you want to be born again? To which the boy said, no. And the deacon pressed the point, why don't you want to be born again? And the young man answered in all seriousness, because I'm afraid this time I'd come out as a girl. I'm Ron Hutchcraft, and I want to have a word with you today about lost in our language. Okay, first we can laugh at what that boy said. I mean, then when we're done laughing, let's think about what we can learn from a response like that. The preacher used words that the preacher understood, but apparently not everyone who was listening understood. It's a classic example of the problem with a language called Christianese. It's the language we church folks speak without even thinking, and the language that folks who desperately need our message don't begin to understand. Many of our Christianese words are good Bible words, but words that a lot of lost people around us just don't know. For just a moment, try to think lost. Think like a lost person. Think what a person without the context of a Christian environment hears when we say a word like accept or receive Christ as your personal Savior. I mean, we receive packages today, not people. And when we accept someone, we treat them right. When you try to hear what a lost person hears, words like salvation, saved, become a Christian, are either not understood or vastly misunderstood. Oh, and born again. In a world without absolutes, the word sin has become a word without meaning to many people, as much as the word believe. Most people would probably say yes if you ask them if they believe in Jesus. And you'll know that they don't mean what the Bible means when it says, believe on the Lord Jesus Christ. Even the word Savior is not one that people use much today. They're great words, but the people who need Jesus the most have no idea what they mean, or they have the wrong idea. And that's what makes our word for today from the Word of God such a mission-critical prayer for any of us who know people we want to take to heaven with us. In Colossians 4, 3 and 4, listen to Paul. Pray for us that God may open a door for our message, and pray that I may proclaim it clearly, as I should. It's not enough to just transmit the good news about Jesus. No, like good missionaries, we need to ask God to help us translate it into non-religious words that lost people can understand. See, if a man came running into the

0: See, if a man came running into the room you're in, shouting in, say, Swahili, "This room is on fire. Evacuate immediately." You'd probably go, "Well, he sounds sincere. I think he has something important to say." But you'd have no idea what he was saying because it wasn't in words you could understand. It's not in your language, and you might die as a result. And that's no matter how important the message is and no matter how sincere the messenger is. The spiritually dying people around us, they hear us Christians announcing our all-important life-or-death message, but often in words they don't understand. Yeah, the gospel's life-or-death information that literally eternities depend on. So we can't afford for them to get lost in our language. They might be lost forever.
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4: With SRN News, I'm Jason Walker. U.S. forces carrying out new defensive strikes on an Iran military facility. That after downing Iranian attack drones. Authorities say the U.S. also struck an Iranian ground control station in Bandar Abbas that was about to launch a fifth drone. Strikes coming as President Trump asserted earlier Wednesday that Iran is negotiating on fumes. The president convening his cabinet Wednesday as a wide range of topics discussed, notably talks aimed at ending the war in Iran. Also, the president says that Tulsi Gabbard exposed a lot of fraud within the government and in the country in general.
5: She declassified numerous historic documents of special public interest, including related to the JFK and RFK assassinations, which everybody wanted to see. And we're now releasing a lot of things having to do with space. You know, it's people are very interested in it. It actually became the number one topic. We're releasing a lot of information having to do with extraterrestrial.
4: Director of National Intelligence Gabbard resigning her post to attend the health of her ailing husband. Two people arrested outside an ICE detention center in New Jersey.
6: The situation outside the detention center in Newark, New Jersey, escalating with the arrest of two individuals. Federal ICE agents assaulted by rioters. Department of Homeland Security Secretary Mark Wayne Mullen says they were sprayed with an unknown chemical substance outside the federal facility. The protests started Friday after some of the criminal illegal aliens inside reportedly went on a hunger strike to protest conditions in the building. Laura Winters reporting.
4: And crews resuming the search for 9 people presumed dead at a Washington State paper mill. This is SRN.
2: 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Have a wonderful day.
4: RN News. Foundational Christian command in Matthew 28, verses 19 and 20, now part of a much broader global debate over faith and human rights. Here's correspondent Ken Lorman.
7: Christians say sharing their faith is both a core belief and a form of protected free speech. They describe evangelism as a responsibility motivated by concern for others. Believing the gospel is not optional. It's a core duty rooted in the Great Commission. But in some countries with tight limits on religious expression, that same activity is increasingly viewed as a potential human rights violation. Ken Lorman reporting.
4: Evangelicals stress urgency, believing everyone needs the gospel message due to sin and the eternal stakes. Strong defenders of religious free speech, they support open preaching at home and abroad. SRN News. A pair of senators involved in a long simmering debate over fixing college sports, introducing a bipartisan measure. It is designed to break a congressional logjam during the season. Texas Republican Ted Cruz and Washington State Democrat Maria Cantwell, the chair and ranking member of the Senate Commerce Committee that oversees college sports, are hopeful the bill can get the 60 votes needed to clear the Senate. Cruz says the legislation makes sense.
8: This bill preserves for every athlete at least one free transfer, but it restores enforceable rules after that, so teams are not forced to rebuild every year after every season. It also includes a Lane Kiffin rule. You won't be able to quit mid-season or post-season and get hired by another program. You'll have to wait until the off-season to make such hires, just like in the NFL.
4: More details, srnnews.com.
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At the beginning of Acts chapter 5, Ananias and Sapphira have lied to the apostles about the price of a piece of property. And then Ananias has fallen down dead. We continue reading from the Word of God at Acts 5:7. Now there elapsed an interval of about 3 hours, and his wife came in, not knowing what had happened. And Peter responded to her, "Tell me whether you sold the land for such and such a price." And she said, "Yes, that was the price." Then Peter said to her, "Why is it that you have agreed together to put the Spirit of the Lord to the test? Behold, the feet of those who have buried your husband are at the door, and they will carry you out as well." And immediately she fell at his feet and breathed her last. And the young man came in and found her dead. And they carried her out and buried her beside her husband. And great fear came over the whole church and over all who heard of these things.

Acts chapter 5, verse 12. At the hands of the apostles, many signs and wonders were taking place among the people, and they were all with one accord in Solomon's portico. But none of the rest dared to associate with them. However, the people held them in high esteem. And all the more believers in the Lord, multitudes of men and women, were constantly added to their number, to such an extent that they even carried the sick out into the streets and laid them on cots and pallets, so that when Peter came by, at least his shadow might fall on any one of them. Also the people from the cities in the vicinity of Jerusalem were coming together, bringing people who were sick or afflicted with unclean spirits, and they were all being healed. But the high priest rose up, along with all his associates, that is, the sect of the Sadducees, and they were filled with jealousy. They laid hands on the apostles and put them in a public jail. But during the night, an angel of the Lord opened the gates of the prison, and taking them out, he said, "Go, stand and speak to the people in the temple the whole message of this life." Upon hearing this, they entered into the temple about daybreak and began to teach. Now when the high priest and his associates came, they called the council together, even all the senate of the sons of Israel, and sent orders to the prison house for them to be brought. But the officers who came did not find them in the prison, and they returned and reported back, saying, "We found the prison house locked quite securely, and the guards standing at the doors, but when we had opened up, we found no one inside." Now when the captain of the temple guard and the chief priests heard these words, they were greatly perplexed about them as to what would come of this. But someone came and reported to them, "The men whom you put in prison are standing in the temple and teaching the people." Then the captain went along with the officers and proceeded to bring them back without violence, for they were afraid of the people, that they might be stoned. Find out more about this little ministry with a big message by visiting our website, theword.info. The word is hyphenated. Theword.info. 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
2: This is Max Licato. In Luke 15, Jesus tells three stories of something lost and something found. A lost sheep, a lost coin, and a lost son. At the end of each story, Jesus describes a celebration. The point is clear. Jesus is happiest when the lost are found. Jesus rejoices because he knows what awaits the saved. In heaven, you will at long last have a heart just like his. Guiltless, fearless, tirelessly worshiping, flawlessly discerning. Jesus also rejoices that we are saved from hell. He says there is only one sound there, and that is the weeping and gnashing of teeth. Every person you meet has been given an invitation to dinner. When one says yes, celebrate. When one hesitates, urge him to get ready. You don't want anyone to miss the party. This is Max Licato.
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1: This is Max McLean. What happens to us as we grow less judgmental and more compassionate? Listen to the Bible from Isaiah 58. If you do away with the yoke of oppression, with the pointing finger and malicious talk, and if you spend yourselves in behalf of the hungry and satisfy the needs of the oppressed, then your light will rise in the darkness and your night will become like the noonday. The Lord will guide you always. He will satisfy your needs in a sun-scorched land and will strengthen your frame. You will be like a well-watered garden, like a spring whose waters never fail. Your people will rebuild the ancient ruins and will raise up the age-old foundations. You will be called repairer of broken walls. From Isaiah 58, listen to the Bible. It's great for the soul.

0: When you've got a message that's worth shouting from the mountaintops, what's the best way to share it? 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Hi, I'm Joni Erickson-Tada, and in a world where information crisscrosses the globe overnight, God gives us the world of Christian radio as one of the most effective ways to send forth the good news. 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
3: With SRN News, I'm Jason Walker. A sudden uptick in combat. U.S. troops carrying out new defensive strikes on an Iranian military facility after downing 4 Iranian attack drones. Strikes come after President Trump asserted Wednesday Iran is negotiating on fumes. Iranians getting back online.
4: Iranians are beginning to regain internet access after authorities ended a months-long shutdown after the United States and Israel attacked Iran on February 28. The decision to lift some restrictions this week come as negotiators appear to be closing in on a more permanent truce. Apps like YouTube and Instagram are still heavily restricted. Many Iranians fear access could be cut off again at a moment's notice. At the same time, the Iranian government is placing further distribution restrictions on foreign media operating within the country. I'm Lisa Dwyer.
3: Former Attorney General Pam Bondi facing a health challenge following her recent departure from office. Here's correspondent John Scott.
5: Bondi, 60 years old, has been diagnosed with thyroid cancer and is currently undergoing treatment, with reports indicating she is recovering. The diagnosis came shortly after she was removed from her post in April. While Bondi has not publicly commented, supporters have praised her strength. Despite the illness, she has been appointed to a federal advisory council on artificial intelligence policy, continuing her role in public service. John Scott reporting.
3: Alabama asking the Supreme Court to allow it to use a congressional map favoring Republicans in this year's midterms. Despite a lower court ruling, the map discriminates against black people. State filed an emergency appeal with the high court, filed rather, after that three-court blocked the map. This is SRN News.
6: Have you ever been around a person that is so enjoyable being with that you'd like to be with them all the time? When we find those kinds of people and have the opportunity to spend time with them, they become close friends. They're fun to have around. You can laugh together, share together, and cry together if you need to. There is reason to believe that Jesus thinks that way about you. Listen to these words that he spoke to his disciples, but they're also meant for us. Do not let your hearts be troubled. Trust in God, trust also in me. In my Father's house are many rooms. If it were not so, I would have told you. I'm going there to prepare a place for you. And if I go and prepare a place for you, I will come back and take you to be with me, that you also may be where I am. If you had the opportunity to stand face to face with Jesus and ask him what he wants more than anything else, he would put his hand on your shoulder and say, I just want you to be with me where I am. He wants to be your friend. This is Rod Bieber with Seed Time and Harvest.
3: New laws aimed at protecting places of worship all across the United States.
7: At least 4 states have passed legislation this year, making it a crime to disrupt religious services. Following a high-profile protest inside a Minnesota church, supporters, largely Republican lawmakers, say the measures go beyond existing trespassing laws to ensure people can worship in peace and help prevent clashes, especially amid concerns over violence targeting faith communities. Many houses of worship remain on edge over recent mass shootings and acts of violence targeting religion groups.
3: United Bible Society is marking a major milestone with a renewed global mission. Fellowship of 156 Bible societies now celebrating 80 years with a new declaration called The Bible for Tomorrow, announced at a gathering in Jakarta. The pledge focuses on expanding scripture access to all. This is SRN News. Well, children all around the world born in conflict are getting a little help. In this case, some playful help.
7: The LEGO Foundation committed $97 million to expand International Rescue Committee programs that use play to help millions of children learn and recover. Children who are born in conflict have their childhood stolen from them, but giving children a bit of their childhood back is the goal here. The five-year partnership wants to reach 5 million children across East Africa and the Middle East.
3: Many kids who've won the Scripps National Spelling Bee have taken a comprehensive approach to the preparation. They use private coaches, pay for word lists, and much more. They seek a mastery of roots, but then there's some that do something a little different, like Sarvi Daharvain, who finished third last year and is a finalist again this year. How does he prepare? He reads the dictionary a lot. More details at SRN.
8: Here's a great truth for you today from the book of Psalms. The Lord has made his salvation known and revealed his righteousness to the nations. Psalm 98, verse 2.

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1: Welcome to the Mercy Minute with CEO Dr. Michelle White.
2: Anaza was known for her laughter, but when a small lump appeared on her jaw, that laughter faded. The lump grew, filling her mouth and making breathing painful. Eventually, shame drove her into hiding. When she heard about Mercy Ship, she thought it was too late. The surgery schedule was already full. But Anaza decided to take a chance. With her face wrapped in cloth, she came to our hospital ship. A quick examination made it clear that she was on borrowed time. One of our surgeons quickly gathered his team and asked each one of them the same question. Would they give up their Saturday to operate? Every answer was yes. Their compassion overshadowed their own comfort. And today, Anaza has a renewed future. Galatians chapter 6, verse 9 says, "Let us not become weary in doing good. Who knows what your actions today might create for someone tomorrow."
1: Go to mercyships.org.

0: And now, a parable big change moment.
1: Our whole identity with Christ is found in the cross. It was there that God dealt totally and radically with sin. 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He wants us to literally die to sin, never again to know it as a way of life. Knowing this, that our old man was crucified with him, that the body of sin might be done away with, that we should no longer be slaves of sin.

0: A parable big change moment from Henry Blackaby's book, Experiencing the Cross. 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
2: How do you do? Everyone knows what it feels like. In fact, it knows no bounds, invading familial, social, romantic, and job situations alike. It feels terrible because it communicates the sense to someone that they're not loved or valued. What's the it I'm talking about? Rejection. The woman in our story knows the feeling all too well. In fact, rejection compelled her in her quest for popularity and power, until her heart and mind and life were unshackled.

0: That's Master Chu Xing, chanting. She is getting her energy prepared for you. Are you ready?
1: Wow, she's loud. That's a lot of energy she's got going there.
0: Are you ready?
1: Almost. Is it okay if I ask you a few questions, since you know about this energy cleansing thing?
0: Sure. Make it quick. The master is ready.
1: Okay, so how long has the master been doing this?
0: Since she was little girl in China. Her parents practiced ancient Buddhism and sent her off to train to be a master.
1: So this is an Eastern religion thing?
0: Yes, Buddhist.
1: Buddhist, okay. So have you ever got it done before?
0: Yes, I get negative energy taken out all the time. Now, are you ready?
1: Wait, one more question. How do you feel afterwards?
0: Purged.
1: Purged?
0: Then pure.
2: Speaking the truth in love, this is Unshackled. True life stories dramatized and produced in Chicago by Pacific Garden Mission. Since 1877, Pacific Garden Mission has been a haven for despairing people, those who have lost their way. That's why the mission is known as the Old Lighthouse, there to rescue the perishing, to defend the poor and fatherless, do justice to the afflicted and needy. The mission accomplishes this by offering meals, fresh clothing, and a safe place to sleep to 1,000 or more men, women, and children each day. And it's because of friends like you who send financial gifts that all those in need are able to be served. After their physical needs are met, mission pastors and counselors turn their attention to spiritual needs by introducing them to the one whose love knows no bounds. They learn that the good news can transform any life, no matter how broken, and any person willing to receive the truth will meet the truth giver, which is what this program celebrates. Now for broadcast around the earth, here is episode number 3625 in the series Unshackled, the program that makes you face yourself and think. The woman in our story grew up feeling scorned and rejected by her peers. In her extensive search for acceptance and healing, she would learn there's only one true way. You'll hear all about it as we bring you the true story of Sidani Ade, right now on Unshackled.
1: Growing up, I felt like an ugly duckling. I wore bulky glasses, had a face full of acne, and a wide gap between my two front teeth. To top it off, my lanky stature was always a few inches taller than all the boys in my seventh grade class. No matter what I did to fit in, I always felt rejected from my peers. Worst of all, the rejection wasn't limited to just school.
3: I could wash up all the dishes, turn around for 1 second, and the sink will be full again.
4: Mom.
3: What did you do to your face?
4: I didn't do it. The kids at school did. They're always making fun of me. Zach, this boy on the bus called me Goof Troop.
3: That's not that bad.
4: Mom, if it's not in the classroom, it's on the bus. Sometimes even from the kids at church, every day.
3: Well, did you do something to the boy? Oh, no, the rice is burning.
4: No, I didn't do anything to him. He just started calling me names and throwing hard candies at my face.
3: Throwing it?
4: He even bet another boy he could fit a pencil between the gap in my teeth. I'm so tired of this.
3: Well, Sidani, sometimes kids say things like that. Kids are kids. You got to grow up.
1: I did grow up enough to notice boys, but my boyfriend Anthony and I were nowhere near the status of high school sweethearts. My relationship with him was like being strapped to a twisting roller coaster ride. When we were up, we were happy together and life was bright and hopeful. But when things were down, or if I did something that made him mad, he did everything in his power to make my life a walking nightmare. I knew he was bad for me, but my self-esteem was so low that I put up with things I shouldn't have.
5: Hey, boo.
6: Hey. Just one more class before the day is over.
5: Yup. I can't wait till school is out so we can hang.
6: Yeah, me too. Are you still going to take me to the mall?
5: Yeah, babe. And with this gift certificate from Pizza Palace, you can pick out a shirt or something.
6: Oh, thanks, babe. I'll be looking fly.
5: Hey, where are my chocolate chip cookies you baked for me?
6: Here. They're still a little warm from this morning.
5: Only three cookies?
6: Oh, yeah, I saw my cousin on the way to class and gave her some.
5: You said you were baking me a bunch of cookies, and all I get is three?
6: Sorry, Anthony, I promise I'll bake you some more.
5: I don't want you to bake me some more. I want all the cookies you promised me.
6: She said she was hungry. Why are you...
5: I don't care if she was starving. When you say you'll do something for me, you do it. Stop messing up.
1: When I saw Anthony crumble the fresh-baked cookies onto the floor that day, something inside of me roared. I decided then that I would not let my life continue down a path of rejection and belittlement. At age 19, I enlisted in the United States Navy so I could feel a sense of power and to be a part of a greater purpose. But in the midst of the ranks, I still felt invisible. So I turned to partying, smoking, and heavy drinking to numb the pain and give me confidence.
6: See? I'm driving straight.
1: Wow. All right, don't worry, friends. We'll make it home just fine. I'm a prodigious driving drunk thing. We're almost on base.
6: Oh, turn it up. That's my jam.
1: Okay, okay, quiet. We're coming up to the base gate. Shh, guys, quiet. Just relax. Shh, act cool. Act cool. Well, good evening, Officer Connor.
7: ID.
1: One ID coming right up. Here you go, Officer Cutie.
7: This is your debit card.
1: Well, dinner's on me.
7: I'm going to need you to pull over here.
1: It's pretty nippy out here.
7: I'm going to need you to do a sobriety check. Walk in a straight line towards me.
1: Seriously? Now?
7: Yes, right now.
1: Why do you look upset? I've never been good in heels.
7: Okay, Adi, I'm arresting you for driving under the influence. Put your hands behind your back.
4: What? Oh, no, please! My mom's gonna kill me. Please don't arrest me.
1: My lucky streak of drinking and driving came to an embarrassing end. I thought I was invincible, drinking it up at parties and clubs. The liquid courage made me feel in control. Sadly, I didn't know just how extreme my wild behavior had gotten. But the long struggle and fight to live my life by my own rules had me tired and worn out. It wasn't long before I turned to my older sister, who was a Christian.
8: Hello?
1: Okay, sis. Please promise you won't judge me.
8: What's wrong? Are you okay?
1: Yeah, well, no. Marie, I messed up really bad this time.
8: What's wrong?
1: I got arrested on base for a DUI.
8: Oh, no.
1: I know. It was on New Year's Eve, and everyone was drinking.
8: But, Sidani, you were driving, and you're underage.
1: I know. That's why I'm losing it.
8: Well, okay. We'll get through this, sis.
1: But I'm a cop in the Navy. We're supposed to hold up the law, not break it.
8: You're right. Okay, it's not good, but people make mistakes.
1: Marie, I'm a total failure. The Navy keeps track of this stuff. You don't last if you're a problem.
8: Sidani, listen to me. It's true that you failed, but that's not your biggest problem.
1: Marie, please. I'm in trouble. Right now, I don't need to hear happy platitudes that just make you feel good but do nothing to help.
8: There's no happiness in what I'm about to tell you, but it's the biggest help you'll ever get in this world. You're a sinner.
1: Great. Kick me while I'm down, sis.
8: It's true. Look, none of us are righteous, not one of us. And we deserve to be separated from God for eternity because of our sinful hearts.
1: You're just gonna keep going with this fire and brimstone stuff?
8: But God has provided a way for us, a way out, a way to spend eternity with Him in heaven, and a way to have peace and hope now while we're here on this earth.
1: I think I know where this is going. You're going to tell me about
8: Jesus.
1: Marie, please. They're going to send me away somewhere, far away, like in Oklahoma or something, to serve out my time on restriction. I'm going to be all alone out there.
8: No, you won't. If you believe in Jesus Christ as your Savior, then God's Holy Spirit will be with you. You will not be alone. And I know those places let you bring a Bible to read.
1: I'm just so angry at myself for letting this happen.
8: That's normal. But after a while, You have to deal with the root of the problem.
4: I know. I'm a sinner.
8: There. That's the first step. Sis, Jesus wants to come into your heart and heal the broken parts of you. You want to pray?
4: Go ahead if you want.
8: Dear Lord, thank you for this opportunity to speak to you on behalf of my little sister here. You made her, Lord, and you know her every thought, feeling, and need. You know the anger she's feeling, the fear, the uncertainty, but most of all, Lord, you know the disconnection she feels from you. Lord, we ask you to make yourself known to her and help her realize your presence, as well as the plan you have for her life, plans to give her a future and a hope. So today, I pray that she receives this hope in her heart and makes that decision to walk in the future you have planned for her. In Jesus' name, amen.
1: I bought myself a Bible like my sister suggested. I tried to read it every once in a while, but as the months went by after my DUI, I lost interest in my walk with God. I felt like I had to be perfect, like I was always walking on eggshells. I guess you could call my relationship with God superficial. I knew He was there, but I didn't really know Him. God was so big, how could He really care about a ragged mess like me? So I became easily distracted with the alluring call of the West Coast.
8: So, is it ever not sunny out there in San Diego?
4: Rarely.
8: All these sunny days are making me jealous.
4: There's room for you.
8: Nah, I've got... What's that sound?
4: Oh, nothing. I'm just packing up a few things. I'm going to spend the day at the beach.
8: Again? You're really becoming a beach bum. You're there every weekend.
4: Yes. Is there a problem with me going to the beach?
8: No, but just out of curiosity, when was the last time you went to church?
4: I think when I was back in the Navy, but don't worry. I've been keeping spiritual with this self-development speaker. Matter of fact, I'm taking my headphones and doing one of his guided meditations at the beach.
8: Guided meditations?
4: Yeah. This one is for gaining wealth and influence, but he has tons on all different kinds of things.
8: Do you even know who this person is?
4: I just told you. He's a self-development...
8: Sidani. It sounds very... Eastern religious-y.
4: So, he's a great self-help author. Relax. Eastern religion isn't bad, and I prefer to call it New Age spirituality. It's enlightening.
8: Well, whatever you call it, it's all the same.
4: Why do you have to be so judgy?
8: Look, I know you like to try new things, but be careful about the books you read and the meditations you do. It's a slippery slope.
4: Towards what?
8: Towards things that God warned us about. In Exodus, the Bible talks about...
4: Oh, here we go with more scripture.
8: Which you need to hear and be careful about. The Bible says, thou shalt have no other gods before me.
4: Okay, I hear ya. I'll be careful.
1: I did hear what Marie was saying, but she had been serving God since she was a little kid. How would she know about all the other religions out there if she never tried them? And besides, my new spiritual practice was working for me. After I would meditate, I felt myself becoming more powerful and confident. It felt like I was experiencing the beginning of a beautiful journey to my higher self. During that time, every day was full of opportunities to expand in my practice. So, when I was asked by a lady named Prada to be a part of an energy cleansing session, I gladly accepted her invitation.
0: So, you like being here at the festival?
4: Yes, San Diego has the best festivals.
0: I'm glad you made it.
4: Definitely, I didn't want to miss out on the chance to meet you. When Katrina and I spoke over the phone, she told me some great things about you, like how you know someone that does energy cleansing.
0: Your words are kind. Yes, I work with Lightworker Master Chu Xing. She does cleansing.
4: Wow, I've been hearing about it for a while, but never had enough guts to really get an actual energy cleansing session done.
0: Why not? It's painless.
4: I know, but like laying on a mat with your face down, half naked, makes me feel kind of vulnerable.
0: You see? That's why you need the cleansing. The feelings of vulnerability are old energy. You don't need old energy on your journey to enlightenment. You need new energy. Master Chu Xing will give it to you.
4: Well, it's probably expensive, and I'm on a tight budget.
0: For you, free of charge.
4: Really? Oh, okay.
0: Good. Now meet me at the apartment tomorrow. I text you the address.
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9: 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Many similar programs across the country are quite expensive, but because of your faithful support, people can find the help they need without the extra burden of debt. 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For more information about what you can do to help, write us at Pacific Garden Mission, 1458 South Canal Street, Chicago, Illinois, 60607, or give us a call at 312-492-9410.
1: The next day, I woke up feeling uneasy about my appointment with lightworker Master Chu Xing. Although I was excited about receiving a cleansing session in the past, for some reason, I didn't think it was a good idea to go along with it. But I showed up anyway. Prada, Master Chu Xing's assistant, guaranteed me that my feelings of rejection would be gone and replaced with feelings of power. All of that sounded pretty good, especially given my feelings of repudiation. But the tiny apartment where she stayed was filthy, and at one point, I smelled something rotten or dead. At that moment, I heard a small voice inside my head say, "Leave."
0: "Sidani, follow me. Master is ready."
1: I can't do this, Prada."
0: "You cannot do what?"
1: "I have to leave."
0: "But why? Where are you going?"
1: I can't. I'm sorry." After my experience with Prada, I scaled back on the quest to remove any negative energy that childhood rejection might have left me with. I still was searching for my highest state of self, but I needed to find a safer route. I decided to go for a long walk on the beach to clear my head. Along my walk that day, I met a stranger.
10: "Hey, wait up."
1: "Do I know you?"
10: "Nope. I just saw you and..."
1: "I don't want any drugs."
10: "Hey, neither do I. I just felt like walking with you."
1: All right. So you were just sitting there on the sand waiting for someone to stroll by so you could walk with them?"
10: "Pretty much."
1: "Okay, not strange at all."
10: "So, you walk on the beach a lot?"
1: "Yeah, I do, especially when I need to think."
10: "Yeah? About what?"
1: It's kind of weird, and you're a complete stranger."
10: "That's perfect. I don't live in San Diego, so whatever you tell me is like a secret."
1: "True. So where do you live?"
10: "In Maryland. I'm here on business."
1: "That's cool. I moved here from Maryland."
10: "You see? We have a lot in common already."
1: "I see. Well, I've been looking, trying to figure things out."
10: "What things?"
1: "Life things."
10: "Okay. I'm listening."
1: "Well, I grew up as an ugly duckling."
10: "Oh, don't say that. You are beautiful."
1: "That's sweet. Thanks. But the person you see today has not always been like this."
10: "So, who do I see today?"
1: "Good question. I'm not sure. I went to this light worker the other day thinking I could release the negative energy I've had since childhood, but I got nervous and left."
10: "Negative energy?"
1: "I guess you could call it pain. Sadness from, I guess, maybe rejection."
10: "Hmm. I understand, but do you know that with Jesus, you're enough? You've heard of him, yes?"
1: "Of course I have."
10: "With Jesus?"
1: "I know you're going to tell me he loves me unconditionally and wants to be my savior."
10: "Yes and no."
1: "What?"
10: "He does love people, but him becoming your savior has conditions.
1: I've always heard he loves everyone unconditionally.
10: Then why does he call us to repent? If God loves everybody unconditionally, then you can do whatever you want and believe whatever you think.
1: I know that's not true.
10: Right. So, God placed an absolute condition by which he requires, commands all people everywhere to repent of their sins and believe in Jesus Christ and live for him.
1: Huh.
10: Have you done that?
1: I think so. When I was in the Navy, I did something stupid, so I tried to get back on track and read the Bible, but I lost focus. But I can't say that there was great focus to begin with.
10: Then would you like to dedicate your life to him right now, on his terms?
1: Like give my heart to the Lord and become saved?
10: Yes.
1: I told you, I already tried that.
10: Well, you don't really try it. Either you do it or you don't. Would you like to abandon any shallow devotion you may have had to Christ and devote yourself to him fully, with absolute certainty?
1: Right here on the beach?
10: Right here on the beach.
1: Yeah. Yeah, I do.
10: Here, take my hand and pray with me. Lord Jesus.
1: Lord Jesus.
10: I acknowledge you died on the cross for me.
1: I acknowledge you died on the cross for me.
10: I am a sinner.
1: I am a sinner.
10: And I repent from my wrongdoing.
1: And I repent from my wrongdoing. That was the best day of my life. Since then, things have not always been easy, but every day has been fulfilling. God took away my desire for New Age spirituality, and he even healed my deep-seated pain from rejection. Now I live a new life in Christ. I am a new creation. Though my early years were rough, I now live with a new confidence built in God. I was able to attend college and complete my bachelor's degree.

0: More wiggle room for your dad's toes?
1: Yes, funny. But remember what we talked about? Storytelling is a way to learn about
2: us
1: and our relationship with
3: God.
1: Right. The Bible says here in Genesis chapter 1 that, so God created man in his own image. In the image of God created he him. Male and female created he them. And why did he create us?
0: Ooh, to be famous.
1: John?
0: I'm just joking.
1: You know, there is some truth to that. Some people want to be at the center of their stories. Why so?
0: Get more likes on social media.
1: You're probably right, John. One of our most popular words in culture today is the word selfie.
0: Talk about being the center of your own story.
1: God tells us in Isaiah 43, 6 and 7. Well, here, Terry, you read.
4: Oh, okay. Bring my sons from afar and my daughters from the ends of the earth, even everyone that is called by my name, for I have created him for my glory. I have formed him. Yea, I have made him.
1: So everything God does, he ultimately does for his namesake, for his glory. 1 Corinthians 10:31 says, whether therefore ye eat or drink or whatsoever ye do, do all to the glory of God. So you see, God made our story, our purpose, therefore, to glorify him in union with the Holy Spirit, and to do so by following Jesus.
4: So we can all be storytellers.
1: Yes, Terry, we can all proclaim the name of Jesus, and in him we find our purpose. Everyone has a story, and we are all part of God's story. It's amazing what situations God can pull you out of. Despite the uncertainty of my past, God has used and is using me for his glory. Now, through storytelling and performing arts, I share the love of Jesus, bringing hope to those that are lost and hurting. The prophet Isaiah said that the Messiah would come to open the blind eyes, to bring out the prisoners from the prison, and them that sit in darkness out of the prison house. Since Jesus' sacrifice has made this possible, it is now my privilege as his follower to help others see this.
5: 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Sadani found that freedom after years of living a life in the shadow of rejection and fetters of false religion. God said in Psalm 147:3 that he healeth the broken in heart and bindeth up their wounds. The Lord God can heal and does heal, but first we must trust him with our very lives. This trust begins with a personal relationship with Jesus Christ. If you'd like to know more of what it means to have a life in Christ, get in touch with Pacific Garden Mission, 1458 South Canal Street, Chicago, Illinois, 60607, or call 1-888-NEED-HIM. 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And don't forget to thank the manager of your station for bringing you Unshackled. This is program number 3625. Heard in the true story of Sadani Ade were Alana Arenas, Jenna Ford Jackson, Ryan Priester, Chaz Campbell, Oksana Fedonishin, and Michael Martin. Original music, Don Badorf. Sound, Michael Wallner. Sound assistant, Martin Robinson. 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Assistant sound engineer, David Pierczynski.

Script, Sidani Ade. And I'm Timothy Gregory. 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So, until next time, unless our Lord returns before then, I'm Timothy Gregory, reminding you that the doors to Pacific Garden Mission are open night and day. Thanks for listening, and may God bless you.

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3: With SRM News, I'm Jason Walker. Trump administration preparing a quarantine facility in Kenya that for Americans who've been exposed to Ebola amid the escalating outbreak in the Republic of Congo. Now, Dr. Craig Spencer is an emergency medicine doctor at Brown University. He says it's unrealistic to believe you can keep Ebola out of the country.
4: Putting up this external fence or wall and hoping that everything behind it is going to hold and be okay is a silly approach. But I think the bigger issue is that not bringing or not even being willing to consider bringing Americans infected with Ebola back to the United States, or not even being willing to consider Americans who may have been exposed to Ebola back to the United States, is a moral abdication of what this country owes its own.
3: Crews still searching for nine people presumed dead at a Washington State paper mill where a chemical tank ruptured. Meanwhile, Washington Governor Bob Ferguson says the impact from this tragedy will affect the community for years.
5: We're bracing ourselves for this being the deadliest industrial tragedy in modern Washington State history. When you have a tragedy of that scale, the impacts on individuals, on families, and on communities is profound.
3: Center for Strategic and International Studies says U.S. military contractors will need 3 years to replenish stockpiles of weapons in the Iran war. Secretary of Defense Pete Hegseth.
6: $50 billion in private investments. In because of the meetings you've held, defense manufacturers are investing in new plants and new manufacturing, new production lines, so that we're getting weapons faster than ever.
3: And this is SRN News.
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3: A street preacher in the UK no longer facing charges after a very controversial arrest.
7: Police in Bristol have dropped a months-long investigation into Pastor Dia Moodley, who was arrested in November while delivering a street sermon. Authorities had accused the 58-year-old of a religiously aggravated public order offense after comments about Islam and gender issues. Moodley spent 8 hours in custody before being released on bail. This month, police confirmed no further action would be taken, clearing him of wrongdoing. Legal advocates say the case raises ongoing concerns about free speech and religious expression in public spaces. I'm Bill Alexander.
3: This marks the second time Moodley has been arrested while preaching about Islam and transgender ideology during his evangelism efforts. Moodley and his supporters argued the repeated investigations reflect growing restrictions on Christian free speech. SRN News. Well, don't look now, but it pays big time if you're a CEO.
8: Company boards are rewarding their top executives for bigger profits and higher stock prices. The typical CEO compensation package rose 6% in 2025 to $17.7 million. The median pay for employees at those companies in the S&P earned $89,744, a 4.7% increase year over year. The CEO with the biggest compensation package? Tesla's Elon Musk, with a package valued at $132.3 billion, all in the form of stock awards. I'm Donna Water.
3: Former CIA official with top secret level clearance accused of stealing hundreds of gold bars worth more than $40 million from the federal government, David Rush, was arrested and charged last week. More details at srnnews.com.
9: Here's a great truth for you today from the book of Psalms. The Lord has made his salvation known and revealed his righteousness to the nations. Psalm 98, verse 2.

As you traveled through this past day, did you feel any kind of pain at all? I know I did. I rounded a corner in our office and my knee hit one of the tables. That hurt. And a staff member in our office was telling me of a paper cut that she had just received. That's no fun either. Many of you out there have felt intense pain today, perhaps on a bed of illness or suffering a disease of some sort. I felt not only the pain for a moment as I hit that table, but I sensed an inner pain also. I welcome you to the program, Night Sounds. Do you think God feels pain? Really? Does he know anything about it? Some would think he's so remote and doesn't seem to be visibly attached to our conditions that he probably is far removed from pain. Some time ago, Phil Donahue was approached by a Christian who asked him about his relation with God. And he said, "How could an all-knowing, all-loving God allow his son to be murdered on a cross in order to redeem my sins? Because if God the Father is so all-loving, why didn't he come down and go to Calvary?" Well, the answer, of course, is that in some incomprehensible way, it was God himself who came to earth and died. According to 2 Corinthians chapter 5, verse 19, God was in Christ reconciling the world unto himself. So that's why a hymn like this could be written.

the words of Scripture aptly sung for us tonight by a vintage recording of the 16 singing men. And tonight's program is entitled The Pain of God. How could God really feel pain? Dr. Paul Brand, well-known physician, wrote in his book entitled In His Image, "It seems inappropriate to think of a developing awareness within God. But something like a progression did occur, as implied in Hebrews 2:10, made perfect through suffering. Imagining pain is one thing. God, as designer, had surely understood its physiological values and limitations. Grieving in response to pain, feeling with his people, suffering with humanity, all these, too, link God and man. But still, something was missing. How could he feel pain like we do? Dr. Brand went on to comment, "Until God took on the soft tissue of flesh, along with its pain cells, just as accurate and subject to abuse as ours, he had not truly experienced pain. But by sending his Son to earth, God learned to feel pain in the same way we feel pain. That's why the Scriptures can say he's touched with the feelings of our infirmities, not just with the knowledge of them. Our prayers and cries of suffering take on greater meaning because we now know them to be understood by him. Instinctively, we want a God who not only knows about pain, but shares in it and is affected by our own. So tonight, once again, as is our goal and resolve in every Night Sounds program, no matter what the topic might be, we want to lift up Christ. According to the Scriptures, he says, "And I, if I be lifted up from the earth, will draw all people to me." So by looking at Jesus tonight, we realize that we have such a God who can feel our pain, because he took to himself the limitations of time and space and family and pain and sorrow. A moment ago when I mentioned surface abrasions or pain that makes us aware that we have feelings, such as hitting our knee on the table or a paper cut or a laceration of some sort, we've all come in contact with that kind of pain, and many of us have what is a deeper kind of affliction, inner pain, pain of the heart, pain of the spirit and soul and emotions. And Jesus certainly did it. He felt pain like none of us will probably ever feel in our lifetime, even those in the ravages of cancer or some other painful terminal disease. The death on a cross, that was the most cruel of all execution tools conjured up by the Roman mind. Suffering hours and hours, sometimes days, on a cross, not to mention the humiliation of it, as the prisoners, by and large, were stripped of all clothing, of all dignity, open to the jeers of the world. And Jesus didn't just stop at identifying and shared experience, but again, the cross and the resurrection that followed transformed the nature of pain, because he overthrew the powers of this world by first allowing sin to do its worst to him, then transmuting that act into his best. So the most meaningless of all acts, his very own innocent death, became the most meaningful. In fact, later the Apostle Paul explored this change in a hymn at the end of Romans 8. He said, "No one
can condemn us because of Christ Jesus, who died and was raised to life and now is present with the Father. Now nothing can separate us from the love of Christ. Not the pains of trouble, or hardship, or persecution, or famine, or nakedness, or danger, or sword. No, he concludes, we are all more than conquerors through him who loved us. And then this summing up in the word, he said, for I am convinced that neither death nor life, neither angels nor demons, neither the present nor the future time, nor any powers, neither height nor depth, nor anything else in all creation will be able to separate us from the love of God that is in Christ Jesus our Lord. So Jesus himself has told his followers to take up a cross and follow him and drink the cup that he drinks. And Paul went on further, alluding to the fellowship of his sufferings and the process of filling up what is lacking in Christ's afflictions. Well, none of us appreciates suffering unless we're masochists. But we all come into contact with it somehow or another. And it's a blessed deliverance to know that we do have feelings of pain, because it would be a sad condition if we could feel no pain. There have been medical histories of those who have a condition where they do not feel pain, and that is very dangerous. Not to be able to feel pain could mean that possibly we could be afflicted to the point of death and not feel anything. That would be cruel if God gave us no feeling whatsoever. And again, none of us enjoy suffering, and I don't particularly enjoy speaking of it late at night. But the program really is about deliverance. The fact that somebody knows how you feel makes a lot of difference. And prayer is our link to that one who is touched by the feelings of our infirmities. And as we exercise our faith and in our own way receive Jesus Christ by our spirits into our intellects, our emotions, our will, our very lives, our very pain, he will be right there. And if we're still suffering with him by us, let's just know that he's feeling it with us, and someday there will be no more pain. Nonetheless, as Jesus told his followers then and now, in this world you shall have tribulation, but be of good cheer, for I have overcome the world. So it was no small thing for Christ to die on the cross. It meant that he felt our pain like no one ever could. And the cost was very high.

Patti White, soloist tonight. The song entitled It Cost Him Much. This is Night Sounds. I'm Bill Pierce, and our subject at this point is the pain of God. And I would imagine, as we mentioned a moment ago, we might not be able to really understand how he could feel pain. And it was through Jesus that it happened. That's why he is so important tonight, and the resolve of this program in its inception has been to present Christ as the living Savior who knows how it feels. In fact, in Psalm 34:18, we see these words, "The Lord is close to the brokenhearted." He heals the brokenhearted. And in this beautiful passage in Isaiah chapter 61, we read these words, "Because each one of us has an opportunity to become a healer, someone who would stand by the hurting." Isaiah 61 reads, "The Spirit of the Sovereign Lord is on me, because the Lord has anointed me to preach good news to the poor. He has sent me to bind up the brokenhearted, to proclaim freedom for the captives and release for the prisoners, to proclaim the year of the Lord's favor." Backing up to that one phrase, to bind up the brokenhearted. Tonight's music is aimed and focused to the sufferings of Christ. Some time ago, Dallas Holm, well-known contemporary singer, recorded a song entitled, "He Died of a Broken Heart." Have you ever had a broken heart? The imagery of it doesn't seem particularly realistic, but the inner pain that can be felt deep within us, each one of us, some more than others, was felt by our Lord Himself.

Dallas Holman Prays, the song He, Christ, Died of a Broken Heart. This is Night Sounds. In case you've just joined us, I'm Bill Pierce, and tonight's program is entitled The Pain of God. Recognizing the fact that God does not only know about our suffering, but through Jesus Christ, He's touched with the feelings of them, and that makes all the difference. He became human, took on human form, so He's very much aware of what you and I are enduring right now. Leaving this subject for just a moment or two, I've often mentioned that when we go off the air in a few minutes, Night Sounds continues in its message and ministry through compact discs and the treasury of sacred music, the series on various stress areas such as depression and loneliness and the grief process, dealing with our emotions, and currently the book Golden Moments, a commemoration of 50 years of continuous broadcasting. If we can pray for you, this is one of the greatest privileges we have, and I thank you for lifting up prayer on our behalf, because we are a team together. None of us is an island. None of us works alone. There's some support system necessary for our progress. Be delighted to hear from you. Our mailing address, Night Sounds, Wheaton, Illinois, 60189. Tonight, as we think of the suffering of God through Jesus Christ, I would say one of the most beautiful and all-consuming pieces of music ever written is this one we hear now, rendered by the Radio Bible Class Chorus. O Sacred Head, now wounded with grief and pain, weighed down.

exquisitely delivered the Radio Bible Class chorus, the classic O Sacred Head, Now Wounded. Capping our program tonight with the title, The Pain of God. Some might say, well, you know, others were crucified. Some Christian martyrs went through tortures even worse than Jesus did on Calvary. So what's the difference? The difference was that the man executed at Calvary was God himself. He joined humanity by stepping into the historical plane and letting us see him in shame and nakedness and pain.

Heavenly Father, we are numbed in our understanding. We can't conceive of this whole scene of the Creator dying for the creature. But you did it through Jesus, and we thank you in his name. Amen. And I trust that you have placed your faith in the living Savior who can take you through death into eternal joyous life with him. Our mailing address is Night Sounds, Wheaton, Illinois, 60189. May the living resurrected Christ direct us all into his joy through his pain. Until we meet again, a peaceful good night.

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1: Our world is facing a global mental health crisis. Over 200 million people across this planet suffer from internet and social media addiction. More than half of all students have said social media made them feel less confident about themselves. Teens who spend 5 hours or more a day on their devices are 70% more likely to have a risk factor for suicide. Over 90% of parents think social media is having a negative impact on their children's mental health. In fact, the Surgeon General suggests adding a warning label that states, social media can be toxic to the mental health of young people. 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

0: God, thank you so much for
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5: With SRN News, I'm Jason Walker. The debate over immigration enforcement is continuing in Washington.
6: Former acting ICE director Jonathan Fahey is speaking on conditions inside ICE detention facilities amid ongoing debate over immigration enforcement and border security.
7: These ICE facilities are generally, and I can't speak for what's going on there at this moment, but they're generally safer, more sanitary. These people are getting three meals a day, access to medical care, access to attorneys. They are treated very well, probably better than state facilities, probably better than federal prisons.
5: Vice President J.D. Vance at Wednesday's cabinet meeting where they discussed the fraud task force.
8: The fact that we have dedicated presidential leadership is really what's made this possible, because it does require, we've got great people around the table, but sometimes these agencies don't know how to work together at the lower level. And that's one of the things we've had to turn on and force with the fraud task force.
5: And one key area where the feds are investigating, well, try food stamp programs all across the nation.
8: We send hundreds of billions of dollars to the states to administer the food stamp program. The federal government has no insight into whether those food stamps are going to people who are legally entitled or whether those people actually even exist. And so we're working on a number of mechanisms to actually force the states to verify that the people who receive these benefits are actually entitled to them.
5: Well, the Trump administration placing additional sanctions on Iran as part of an economic pressure campaign targeting the Iranian agency that's trying to control shipping through the Strait of Hormuz. The move is the latest U.S. effort to use economic leverage on top of military action again to push Tehran's leadership into an agreement to hopefully end the war soon. This is SRN News.
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5: Christians all around the world are learning that worship comes with danger sometimes. Here's correspondent Ken Lorman.
12: Advocacy groups warn that millions can't worship freely because of persecution. Violence continues in places like the Democratic Republic of the Congo, where militant attacks have killed dozens this month. Meanwhile, authorities in China have arrested church leaders in a widening crackdown. Christians are urged to pray for persecuted believers worldwide. Ken Lorman reporting.
5: More than 380 million Christians worldwide face high levels of persecution or discrimination. That's word from recent reports. Now, that's roughly 1 in 7 believers around the globe. Pressure especially severe in parts of Africa and Asia, where many as 1 in 5 and 2 in 5 Christians are persecuted. This is SRN News. Police chief in Minneapolis stepping down.
13: Minneapolis Police Chief Brian O'Hara has resigned. O'Hara was hired in 2022 to oversee reforms following the police killing of George Floyd. Mayor Jacob Fry says O'Hara was facing disciplinary action for interfering with an investigation into his allegedly having intimate relationships with city employees. O'Hara is accused of deleting a contact card from his city-issued cell phone, and the mayor had told O'Hara that he would be fired. He chose to resign instead. The city has 17 open complaints against O'Hara, separate from the investigation that resulted in his disciplinary action. I'm Donna Water.
5: Crews resuming the search for 9 people presumed killed at a Washington State paper mill. That where a chemical tank ruptured. Officials say it could be one of the deadliest U.S. workplace accidents in years. More details at srnnews.com.
14: Here's a great truth for you today from the book of Psalms. The Lord has made his salvation known and revealed his righteousness to the nations. Psalm 98, verse 2.

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1: We know that Jesus used several stories of going around at the time when he was here, and he used them from other people. But what about stories that maybe he didn't tell that he heard while he was here?
2: Have you ever heard of Humpty Dumpty and the Beanstalk, or Old King Jack Hubbard? Here's some more. Little Jack Horner, who lived in a shoe, or the tortoise and the bulldozer. What? These aren't familiar to you? Hi, I'm Keith Kelly. But if you were with us yesterday, I'm sure you know where we're headed. In segment two of our study, Pastor Don shared something that I think most Christians don't know. Pastor Don asserted that we can fairly easily discover that not all of the parables of Jesus were original. It seems to be a historic reality that Jesus took famous stories of his time and used them for his benefit. Now, I confess, at first that idea bothered me, but now that I've chewed on it overnight and thought about it, I've decided I kind of like the idea. Jesus taking stories that people already knew, but putting a slant on them that brought a whole new lesson to the story? That's pretty clever. If your pastor stood up in church this weekend and began to tell a parable about Little Red Riding Hood and the great big bad temptation, you'd probably remember it for a while, wouldn't you? Maybe a master storyteller knows how to jog your thinking in that way. Let's join Pastor Don as we learn more about these parables and the stories of Jesus' day.
3: Once upon a time... I gotcha. You thought I was going to head off into a story, didn't you? We often do that. We hear that first little line, once upon a time, and we're drawn. We're ready. You know, come on, give me the narrative. Tell me the story. Stories and parables have always been universal attention grabbers, and they are more easily remembered. You know that. You run a list of facts, and people, boy, they struggle to remember them. You tell a story, and they hang on to it for a long time. Even recently, I received a letter from someone who was not happy with me. That's putting it mildly. And one of the things that they were referring to was a sermon of mine more than 2 years ago. They were able to give the title of the sermon, and the sermon was a story. They remembered the story. They remembered it negatively, but they remembered the story. Stories just get ingrained into us. With a story, I can put great deep issues into terms that almost anybody can wrestle with, that you can grapple with the significance of the elements of the lesson, the moral, the ethic, when it comes in a story. Now, you don't have to be a Christian to know that Jesus was a master teacher. Obviously, he had to have something going for him. He turned the world upside down. Whether you accept him to be divine or from God or a holy prophet or whatever you accept him to be, there is no doubt that this man made a dent in history that cannot be disputed, argued by anybody. It doesn't matter whether it's Buddhist or Hindu or agnostic or whatever. I mean, history pivoted to a great degree upon the teaching of Jesus. There is no doubt about that. This man obviously was a master teacher, even if you do not accept him to be divine. Even if you do not claim him as Lord, the history proves he was a master teacher. But just being a master teacher doesn't make you a paragon of virtue. We need to remember that. There are, of course, many people who have been cult leaders, you know, heading off down the road, taking their followers, their adherents, to mass suicide. And they were great teachers, too. They were great storytellers. So what's the difference? How can I tell, you know, from one story to the next, whether or not this thing is going to be of benefit to me or whether it's destructive to me? Well, Jesus himself gave a very simple litmus test. By their fruits you know them. What are the results of the story? What are the results of the teaching? And you can often see whether or not this could be of God or whether this is something that is destructive. Now, early in this series, I promised that we're going to look at some of the styles of the things that were common in the age of Jesus. And I promised I was going to provide for you some of the parables, the mashalim, these parable statements of rabbis of the day. And I'm going to do something that just is unacceptable on radio. I've got pages in my hand. Hear it there? Okay, I've got pages in my hand. I've got dozens and dozens of rabbinic parables here in my hand. And I'm going to pick some out just for fun. Now, they sort of fall in three categories as far as I'm concerned. The rabbinic parables in the days of Jesus, to me, there are some that I don't understand. They flat make no sense to me, okay? Then there are some that I think, you know, those are pretty cool. That's pretty neat. But I don't see anything in the Gospels that sounds like that. But it's a good story. I mean, it's not a bad one. I think I'd like to remember that. And then there are some that very carefully, as you go through it, you say, whoa, now that sounds just like, and it looks like either an adaptation on the part of a rabbi from one of Jesus' stories, or Jesus adapting this story to his own use. And of course, that goes back to this issue of what we call the direction of dependency, which we've already covered in this series. Now, let me read to you very quickly, maybe a couple of that to me, these are typical rabbinic stories, parables of the time that would be floating around that people would know in the days of Jesus. But these don't make any sense to me. You've got one, it's Rabbi Hia the elder said in the name of Rabbi Simeon ben Elitzar. Well, there you have it. There's that, you know, I have the authority because I'm quoting somebody, okay? This is the parable. It is like a dealer in glass who had in his hand a basket of cut glass, and he wants to hang the basket up. He brings a peg and hammers it into the wall, and he suspends the basket on it. Even so, all these famines came, not upon enfeebled men, but mighty men. That's it. If you know what that means, go ahead and, you know, write us between the lines and tell us. I don't have a clue of what that means. I mean, it's a rabbinic parable of the time, but I don't know what it means. Here's another one. They parable a parable. Unto what is this matter like? It's like a king who said to his servants, I now turn from all my other activities and occupy myself entirely with punishing you. Thank you very much. In our last study together, we were talking about how that many of the rabbinic parables seem to lean on issues of heavy judgment coming on Israel. They weren't very merciful. You didn't see statements of great acceptance often in the rabbinic parables, and that's very typical of that. Here's another one, very quickly. A parable. It is like a people of a certain province who desired of a king that he might make their province into a colony. Once it happened that the king had two enemies, and they both fell before him. Then the people said, behold, this is the appropriate time for us to make our request to the king that he make our province into a colony. So? Okay, I'm done with that. I'm done. I'm putting that away. You know, those are the kind of things that I just say, I it's a rabbinic story, but I don't get what it's for. Let me give you some that are not biblical that we don't see as parallels in Jesus' teaching, and yet these are pretty good. Here's one. It's like a king whose tenants and household members came to honor him. The first came, and the king asked, who is he? And they told him, he's your tenant. The king said, accept his gift. Another man came, and the king asked, who is he? And they said, he's a member of your household. And the king said, accept his gift. A third came, and the king said, who is he? And they said, he's neither tenant nor a member of your household. He's just come to honor you. And the king said, give him a special chair and let him sit here. I like that one. That's neat. But you don't see anything like it in the Bible. Okay, we don't have a parallel in the teaching of Jesus. Here's another one. And this is a wonderful parable. You ought to steal this one, okay, and use this. Tell this to your children. Rabbi Simeon ben Yochai, again, it's by somebody's authority, taught a parable. It is like men who were sitting in a ship. One took a borer, a drill, and he began to bore underneath his own seat. His fellow travelers said to him, what are you doing? And he said to them, what does it matter to you? Am I not boring under my own seat? They said, because all the water will come up and flood the whole ship for all of us. Now, that's a great story, speaking about responsibility and how that, you know, sometimes I think I'm just in this all alone. It doesn't matter. I'm just hurting myself. No, the repercussions of my choices go out all around me. That's a wonderful little parable. I like that a lot. Here's another one. It is like one who went to a threshing floor. He took his dog and his donkey with him. He loaded 5 seah, maybe bushels, on his donkey and 2 bushels on his dog. The donkey walked along and the dog panted. So the man took one of the bushels and put it on the donkey, and the dog kept on panting. He said to the dog, when you are laden, you pant. When you're not laden, you also pant. That's kind of cute. Okay, now those are stories that you see that you say, well, those are kind of neat stories. Those are worth remembering. But, you know, I don't see anything like that in the Bible. Okay, let me give you some here now that are very similar to things like Jesus, okay? And you'll say, did Jesus make this up or did the rabbi make this up? Did Jesus adapt it? Okay, let me read you a famous one. And right away, I think if you know your Bible at all, you'll say, well, this sounds like Luke chapter 15. Father, I want to come home, but I have neither the strength nor the money for the journey. But the father wrote back, Come as far as you can, my son, and I will come the rest of the way. Sounds like a prodigal son, doesn't it? But not quite. Because you say, wait a minute, no. That's not the way Jesus told the story. Jesus doesn't say that the father says, you come as far as you can, and then I'll come to meet you. Jesus told the story with a greater sense of mercy and acceptance. Jesus told the story that the father, as soon as he became even fractionally aware that the son was on the path, the father ran out to him. Okay? That's a little different there. That's not quite what you expect. Here's one, like Matthew 20, okay? There was a king who hired many laborers, of whom one was more industrious than all the others. And what did the king do? He called him out and walked up and down with him. In the evening, the workmen came to be paid. He gave them a full day's pay. And to the man that he walked with throughout the day, when the other workers saw this, they complained and said, We've been working hard all day, and this man who labored only 2 hours received as much wage as we do. The king answered, It's because this one had done more in 2 hours than you had in the whole day. Likewise, Rabbi Abun, although he had only studied the law until the age of 28, he knew it better than a scholar or a pious man who would have studied to the age of 100. Now, you see that, and you say, wait a minute, I've heard a story like that. Well, you have, and it's in Matthew chapter 20 about the workmen in the field. The master, at 8 o'clock in the morning, goes out and hires a bunch of people, and he realizes he needed some more helpers, so he goes out around noon, and he says, Hey, come on, all you standing on the street corner, come, I'll be fair with you, come work my fields. And then 3 o'clock in the afternoon, finally, 3 minutes till 5 in the afternoon, and they're all out there working in the field. At the end of the story, you remember Matthew 20, how it finishes? It finishes with the man paying a whole day's salary to the people who only worked 3 minutes. And of course, the guys, who had worked all day, they said, whoa, hey, we're, going to do okay. I mean, 3 minutes worth of work and you get a whole day's salary. How much is that per hour? Boy, we're going to get a smoking deal here on our salary. And they end up getting exactly the same wage. Now, the rabbis told the story and they justified what seemed to be the inequity. They told the story and said, it's because these guys worked harder in 3 minutes than the ones who worked all day. That's not the way Jesus told the story. Jesus told the story saying, hey, if I want to be squanderous and merciful in giving a whole day's pay to just anybody, that's the kind of master I am. Does that bother you? Let's pray. Father, thank you so much for the great stories of Jesus. And we pray that they would make a difference in how we live and what we do. This is our prayer in Christ's name. Amen. Hello there, good friend. We've created a new website for you, and it's yours. We'd love to have you visit us there and take any of these resources. You use them. Our gift. It's given to you, G-I-V-E-N, the number 2, U-Y-O-U.com. Thank you so much for enjoying Between the Lines, and blessings on you.
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0: Finally, a station everyone can agree on. Life Talk Radio. Bugs are not as old as scientists thought. Find out about it next on today's Creation Moment. And now, here is our Creation Moment's host, Ian Taylor.
1: Did you know that the phrase, according to its kind, appears 10 times in the first chapter of Genesis? Not only is the fact that plants and animals reproduce according to their kind an important principle in the Bible, it is central to modern agriculture and husbandry. And what's more, there is no evidence in the fossil record that any creature ever existed that was in the process of changing from one kind into another. While many different kinds of plants and animals have become extinct, modern forms are found in the most ancient rocks. This fact was highlighted for us again when scientists announced the discovery of a fossil bug, which they said was 15 million years older than any insect ever found before. Of course, we know that those are highly inflated evolutionary years. But the discovery of the insect will lead evolutionists to revise their story of how insects evolved. And they are not just going to have to allow that bugs have been around for more of Earth's history than they thought. The scientists also noted that the insect they found was remarkably like modern-day silverfish. In other words, insects were well established long before evolutionists ever thought they had evolved. This is just one more example of a scientific discovery clearly showing that every living thing reproduces after its own kind. Furthermore, those kinds have been the same since the beginning.
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1: An American stands outside a Middle Eastern coffee shop. Inside is a Muslim man who responded to a social media ad about Jesus. Maybe it's a trap. He takes a deep breath and steps inside. Cast yourself in. Inside, Paul, a Frontiers worker, messages the man, "I'm here," and hits send. A man looks up and waves Paul over. His name is Lue, and Paul discovers that Lue is a respected government worker who really is hungry for Jesus. Lue keeps looking around to make sure no one is listening. Finally, Lue asks, "What must I do to follow Christ?" Then, "What about fasting? I can't stop smoking. 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
3: With SRN News, I'm Jason Walker. U.S. forces carrying out a new defensive strike on Iran's military facility, that after downing Iranian attack drones. Now, authorities say the U.S. also struck an Iranian ground control station that was about to launch a fifth drone. Those strikes come after President Trump asserted Wednesday morning that Iran is, quote, negotiating on fumes. The president convening his cabinet Wednesday as a wide range of topics discussed, notably, of course, talks aimed at ending the war. Also, the president says Tulsi Gabbard exposed a lot of fraud within the government and in the country as general.
4: Then she declassified numerous historic documents of special public interest, including related to the JFK and RFK assassinations, which everybody wanted to see. And we're now releasing a lot of things having to do with space. You know, it's people are very interested in it. It actually became the number one topic. We're releasing a lot of information having to do with extraterrestrial.
3: Director of National Intelligence Gabbard resigning her post now to attend the health of her husband, who is ill. Two people arrested outside an ICE detention center in New Jersey where protesters clashed with police.
5: The situation outside the detention center in Newark, New Jersey, escalating with the arrest of two individuals, federal ICE agents assaulted by rioters. Department of Homeland Security Secretary Mark Wayne Mullen says they were sprayed with an unknown chemical substance outside the federal facility. The protests started Friday after some of the criminal illegal aliens inside reportedly went on a hunger strike to protest conditions in the building. Laura Winters reporting.
3: And this is SRN News.
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3: A foundational Christian command in Matthew 28, verses 19 and 20, now part of a much broader global debate over faith and human rights. Here's correspondent Ken Lorman.
6: Christians say sharing their faith is both a core belief and a form of protected free speech. They describe evangelism as a responsibility motivated by concern for others. Believing the gospel is not optional. It's a core duty rooted in the Great Commission. But in some countries with tight limits on religious expression, that same activity is increasingly viewed as a potential human rights violation. Ken Lorman reporting.
3: Evangelicals stress urgency, believing everyone needs the gospel message of the Lord due to sin and eternal stakes. Strong defenders of religious free speech support open preaching at home and abroad. SRN News. A pair of senators involved in a long simmering debate over fixing college sports introducing a bipartisan measure on Capitol Hill. It is designed to break a congressional logjam. Texas Republican Ted Cruz and Washington Democrat Maria Cantwell, the chair and ranking member of the Senate Commerce Committee that oversees college sports, are hopeful the bill can get at least 60 votes.
7: This bill preserves for every athlete at least one free transfer, but it restores enforceable rules after that, so teams are not forced to rebuild every year after every season. It also includes a Lane Kiffin rule. You won't be able to quit mid-season or post-season and get hired by another program. You'll have to wait until the off-season to make such hires, just like in the NFL.
3: Texas Senator Ted Cruz. More details at srnnews.com.
8: 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Psalm 98, verse 2.

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1: The average American smokes over 11 cigarettes a day, according to the latest figures. I'll return in a moment with the amazing facts about the craze for cancer.

Hello, this is Joe Cruz of the Amazing Facts broadcast, facts which affect you. Friends, did you know that almost 1 million people die in the United States every year from heart disease? In Great Britain, heart attacks kill 200,000 Englishmen each year. 1 out of every 3 New Zealanders dies from heart disease. And annually, 30 million Americans spend time in the hospital. On any given day, you'll find 1,600,000 of them in hospital wards or private rooms. And in a nation that's supposed to be the healthiest in the world, more than 88 million people suffer from at least one serious disability or disease. As a person grows older, some alarming statistics are arrayed against him. 10% of those beyond 45 years of age face at least one serious health problem. More than 42 million Americans have a coronary artery problem. This means that a heart attack can very well strike at any time. Heart disease and cancer are the number one killers in the highly developed advanced nations of Earth. Around 50% of all deaths come from heart disease. Approximately 25% come from cancer. Annually in the United States, 450,000 die of cancer. To give you a better idea of this figure, just keep in mind that 290,000 Americans died in World War II. Gene Mayer of Harvard University has claimed that the American people are in an absolutely miserable physical condition. He points to too little exercise and poor living habits as primary causes. The automobile, plus modern labor-saving gadgetry, has fattened the American people for such killers as cancer, heart attacks, and other serious physical problems. The United States Department of Agriculture has demonstrated conclusively that 50% of the American people eat a combination of foods that can best be described as nutritionally poor. The increasing use of sugar, the declining use of nuts, grains, fruits, and vegetables, and the excessive use of meat, much of it diseased, along with pastries and soft drinks, is taking an incredible toll. You see, friends, God never intended that man face the physical problems he contends with today. Scripture makes it abundantly clear that when God originally created man, he made him perfect. There was no ill health, no disease. When sin came, though, that picture radically changed. It brought not only death, but suffering and physical disability for man. Our Heavenly Father's real plan for mankind is revealed in 3 John 2. Beloved, I wish above all things that thou mayest prosper and be in health, even as thy soul prospereth. So the great God of heaven is not pleased with the epidemic plague of disease that sweeps the world today. He's not pleased when individuals suffer for years on beds of illness and chronic pain. Lamentations 3:31 bears this out. He does not afflict willingly, nor grieve the children of men. But friends, isn't it an incredible truth that millions of people actually seem to be inviting disease and death by defying the rules that God set up for us? This is probably the greatest cause of the vast scene of physical suffering in the world today. People simply ignore the great cause and effect laws that have governed human life for 6,000 years. Somehow we can't seem to learn by the tragic experiences of previous generations who also tried to break the basic laws of our being. Listen, friends, nobody breaks God's laws. They break us, finally. We can violate our bodies for a while by intemperance, gluttony, and so forth, but nobody gets hurt in the end except the violators. We always reap what we sow. You know, the most amazing thing of all is how the appetite overrules reason, common sense, and even the demonstrable rules of science. You can prove to a cigarette smoker that he's cutting off 16 minutes of life by each stub he flips away, and he'll keep right on sucking the poison into his delicate lung cavity. Like the compulsive Russian roulette player, he figures he might be the exceptional one who can get away with it. But the annual leapfrogging lung cancer casualties argue against the possible exception, friends. The cards are stacked against the gambler in this particular setup. A survey by the British Tobacco Research Council revealed that Americans smoke approximately 3,670 cigarettes per person per year, or about 10 or 11 a day. Canadians smoke 3,340 manufactured cigarettes and an additional 410 of roll-your-owns for a total of 3,750.
Now, this makes Canadians the highest consumers worldwide of tobacco products, 9.8 pounds per person per year. Australians rank third with 3,310 cigarettes per capita. Now listen, friends, we could multiply examples of how the soft, overindulgent attitude of modern youth and adults is creating medical problems faster than science can solve them. With alcohol, tobacco, and caffeine addiction so universal today, it's a rare individual who has the strength of will to say no to appetite. You see, whatever tastes good, smells good, or is advertised in an attractive package is swallowed by a gullible public with no questions asked. But friends, listen, I think the time has come to ask a lot of questions, especially when our lives are on the line. Shouldn't we begin asking, for example, why mental retardation has increased 26-fold since the early 1950s? We're usually stunned by the galloping lung cancer facts that are so widely circulated. But here's a fact that's almost unknown. The increase in the births of mentally retarded babies has been from 20,000 to 550,000 in just 15 years. I won't even go into the money aspect of health care, even to state that it has also experienced a 30-fold increase in the last 30 years. Now, friends, listen, does it seem logical that what we eat has nothing to do with this dismal picture? Our bodies are actually made up of the food we pour into the machine. The more frequent our violation of God's laws outlined in the Bible, the more terrible the harvest we reap, a harvest that's becoming more horrifying each year. Did you know that there's a plot of ground, 250 square miles in size, which is so contaminated by the testing of nuclear weapons that it will be off-limits to human beings for the next 24,000 years. And that's located out in the Nevada desert. But we're not told about the deadly increase of chemical danger that's being poured on our food supply each year. Now, I'm not a nut when it comes to organic gardening, friends, but I believe with all my heart that the curse of sin is accumulating over the face of land and water, making it necessary to know what we're eating and how it will affect our health. When the United States Department of Agriculture made a survey of American homes, they reported that approximately 50% had diets which failed to meet the recommended dietary allowances for one or more nutrients. And by the way, about a third of the families in the over $10,000 income had inadequate diets. Now, you could probably guess where much of the problem lay. Or maybe you can't. So I'll tell you, the common denominator seems to be too much sugar and other highly processed food and not enough natural vitamin and mineral vegetables. Now, God tried to protect man from a perverted appetite back in the first chapter of Genesis by giving a law about eating. And let me assure you that if people had obeyed that basic law of our body, the problem of epidemic disease would not exist today. Here's the commandment lifted right out of Genesis 1:29. And God said, "Behold, I have given you every herb-bearing seed which is upon the face of all the earth, and every tree in the which is the fruit of a tree yielding seed. To you it shall be for meat." So there it is, friends, the basics of a perfect diet that God gave to maintain the perfect bodies that our first parents had. And who would know better than the Creator Himself how to maintain the health of that wonderful body machine? The original perfect diet that God prescribed was made up of four staple basics: nuts, fruits, grains, and vegetables. That's it. And today, the greatest nutritionists and food experts agree that this is the ideal diet. But please notice how the American people have dramatically departed from that perfect diet. The accepted full-course menu of today's average society is almost the reverse of what God said should be eaten. Heavy pastries and carbohydrates, along with a main meat entree, is standard fare for a socially acceptable meal. And to most people, it means more to be proper and measure up to the etiquette and protocol of the occasion than to be right with God. You know what text comes to mind when I think of this massive men-pleasing age that we're living in? I think of something Jesus said in Luke 16:13. He said, "That which is highly esteemed among men is abomination in the sight of God." Now, you think of that a little bit, friends. Isn't it so true in this modern age?
American tastes, styles, and fashions are dictated by a small group of greedy czars who could not care less about the principles of God. And people are so accustomed to conformity that few challenge the current craze, whether it be in clothes, food, or whatever. Now, friends, when are we going to gain the courage to draw lines and follow the rules of God, regardless of how they clash with the highly esteemed demands of a carnal society? It's absolutely amazing today that millions are digging their own graves with their teeth because they are afraid to defy the intemperate taste of a godless world. And the same thing, I might say, is happening in the area of dress. Men and women are making themselves look silly by wearing the creations of a few so-called fashion experts who laugh their heads off while they pocket the juicy profits of their fabrications. Even Christian women have adopted the indecent dress of spiritual Babylon for fear of being considered odd or different. Now, let me tell you something, friends. If we're not willing to be counted as God's peculiar people, we'll never make it into His kingdom. If we're not willing to stand out in sharp distinction from the world around us, we will never qualify for heaven. And you'll find the Bible filled with warnings on this. Jesus said, if you were the world would love its own. But you're not of the world. Paul wrote, come out from among them and be ye separate, saith the Lord. James said, ye adulterers and adulteresses, know ye not that the friendship of the world is enmity with God? Listen, what you eat and drink and wear are going to bear a powerful testimony as to whether you're following the spiritual rule of Christ or the popular fashions and rules of the world. Jesus said, you can't follow both. It must be one or the other. Now you think about that, friends. And now this is Joe Cruz saying goodbye for today.

0: positive, encouraging. 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
3: 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The Lord has made his salvation known and revealed his righteousness to the nations. 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
2: Father in heaven, as we open the Word of God tonight, Lord, let it not just be my voice that is heard, but the voice of your Holy Spirit. Touch every heart that has come here tonight, because we want to honor you with our bodies, with our health, with the life that you have given each one of us. And so, Father, guide us and guide our thoughts as we go through every passage of Scripture and as we draw the principles from your Word that will help us live lives that are in harmony with your will. We ask this in Jesus' name. Amen. God desires that we prosper in all things and that we are in good health. We introduced this study just a moment ago with these words from 3 John. And so let's go to that passage of Scripture that I just cited in just a moment ago in 3 John. Like I said, 3 John has only one chapter in it. It's a very short letter by John, the closest disciple of Jesus. And 3 John, on page 1172, and in the first column there, he writes to his beloved friend Gaius, whom I love in the truth, "Beloved, I pray that you may prosper in all things and be in what? In health, just as your soul prospers." Friends, the Bible rates our health near the top list of importance. Man's mind, his spiritual nature, and body are interrelated and interdependent. What affects one affects the other. If we misuse our bodies, our minds and our spiritual natures cannot become what God ordained them to be. Let's take a look at the kind of life that Jesus wanted us to experience. Let's go to John, the 10th chapter, John chapter 10, and look at verse 10. On page 1037, on the second column toward the top there, John chapter 10 and verse 10. "The thief does not come except to steal and to kill and to destroy. I have come that they might have what? May have life, and they may have it more what? Abundantly." That's right. The work and intentional mission of Satan is to adversely impact the spiritual life of those who choose to follow God, often by first attacking a person's physical life. In Luke, the 4th chapter, and I'd like you to go to this passage here. It's on page 994. This is a different passage of Scripture that I'd like you to go to. Page 994 in Luke. And we're going to look at, a passage here where Satan's first strategy was in attacking Jesus after his baptism. It was in the area of appetite. Let's take a look at that in verses 1 through 3. It says, "Then Jesus, being filled with the Holy Spirit, returned from the Jordan and was led by the Spirit into the wilderness, being tempted for 40 days by the devil. And in those days he ate nothing. And afterward, when they had ended, he was hungry." I bet he was hungry. You know, he had totally dedicated his life to the fulfillment of the mission that he had come for, and that was to give his life as a sacrifice for our sins. And so he was fasting and praying. And the devil said to him, "If you are the Son of God, command this stone to become bread." Let me ask you a question. If Jesus asked the stones to become bread, could they have turned into bread? Yes, they would have, okay? But there's a problem with that verse there. What's the problem? What is Satan saying? If you are the Son of God. You know, he was trying to cast doubt in him. You know, Satan would have certainly won the advantage over Jesus if he had allowed Jesus to subscribe to that doubt. Doubt is a dangerous thing, folks, because you remember it was in the Garden of Eden that he caused Eve to doubt God, didn't he? And so he did the same thing to Jesus after Jesus had been fasting. Jesus was hungry. I'm not questioning that he was hungry. because he had been fasting and praying. He was, you know, in fellowship with his heavenly Father. And so Satan then comes and tempts him and you know, says, if you are the Son of God, command these stones. And Jesus knew he could do it, but he would be caving in to Satan's desire. Jesus saturated his mind with scripture to the point that it became his defense in every situation, that unequivocally he would respond with those timeless words, it is written. So he always went back to the word of God. Several years ago, I was a high school principal in Nashville, Tennessee. And whenever I had to deal with a situation of inappropriate attire or drinking or drugs, and sometimes I had to deal with those issues as a high school principal, occasionally there were times when I had to deal with an attitude, you know, that basically said, look, this is my life. Shouldn't I have the freedom to do what I want with it? Well, friends, what does the Bible have to say about that? Is this really only my life? Well, let's see what 1 Corinthians, the 6th chapter and verses 19 and 20 tells us. Go with me to page 1102. Page 1102, and this is 1 Corinthians chapter 6, verses 19, and then we'll also read verse 20. Or do you not know that your body is the temple of the Holy Spirit who is in you, whom you have from God, and you are not your own? For you were bought at a price. Therefore glorify God in your body and in your spirit, which are whose? Which are God's. That's right. You know, going down a few chapters, if you go to page 1106, which is where question number 4 in your study guide is, you know, 1106, at the very top of that first column, just go down a few pages there to 1 Corinthians chapter 10 and verse 31. It says, whether you eat or drink or whatever you do, do all to the what? Do all to the glory of God. Again, Paul is very, very clear about how God regards a person that is abusive of his own body. You know, go back to, 1 Corinthians chapter 3 and verses 16 and 17. Go back a few pages where we were. 1 Corinthians chapter 3, it says in verse 16, do you not know that you are the temple of God and that the Spirit of God dwells in you? If anyone defiles the temple of God, God will do what, folks? God will destroy him, for the temple of God is holy, which temple you are. You know, the 6th commandment very clearly says, thou shalt not kill. And that's talking about yourself too. It's not just other people. You know, when you harm your body, you know, with things that you know are harmful to your body, you're killing yourself. You're taking away years of life. And so when the commandment says, thou shalt not kill, it's not talking about other people. It's talking about other people, but it's also talking about yourself. Does God consider it a serious matter when we are literally killing our own health and our bodies? In that perfect world of Eden, what was the original diet of mankind according to Genesis 1 and verse 29? Go with me to the very, very beginning, at the very bottom of the first page there of Genesis, where it starts off and says, and God said, see, I have given you every herb that yields seed, which is on the face of all the earth, and every tree whose fruit yields seed. To you it shall be for food. And so God has already given us that perfect diet in a perfect world. In the King James Version, the word meat is used in the Old English context as a reference word for food. And so that's, you know, that was the way that they translated the Bible in the old King James Version. So the word meat and food are kind of interchanged there. This is a very important consideration as we look at the value of understanding the intent of the language of the original, especially in the Hebrew and Greek translations. When the King James Version was published, actually it was published in 1611, the word meat could represent food or fleshly meat as we think of it today. But the same is true with the word wine. The same word is used in the Old English, translation for both unfermented wine as well as fermented wine. So you have to take things in their context. Because of this, people today tend to interpret such terms as meat and wine and whatever the way they desire. But we need to realize the original language used two different terms for that. Let me give you an example. In my language of southern India, in Tamil, if I said, today I went and visited my aunt, you wouldn't know for sure if that was my mother's sister or if that was my dad's sister, would you? But if I told you in my Tamil language, if I said, I went and visited my Athai, Athai is the word for my dad's sister. But if I said, I went and visited my Chithi, Chithi is the word for aunt in on my mother's side. So see, there's a difference there. And so sometimes languages are a little bit more specific. For example, I just talked to my brother this morning. My brother, if he speaks to me in Tamil, he would call me Annan. Annan means older brother. I call him Thambi. So we use the word brother, and we don't know whether it's an older brother or a younger brother. If one of you told me I have a brother, I might say, well, is he older or younger? You know, but if you speak in Tamil, I would say, I saw my Annan, which is my older brother. I don't have an older brother. He has an older brother. I'm the eldest in the family. But I call him Thambi. Thambi, which means my younger brother. Same thing with sister. Sister, my sister is younger to me, so I call her Thangachi. But to my brother, he's older, so he calls her Akka. And so we have different terminologies that we use that are very, very specific. And the Bible is very specific, especially using the Hebrew and the Greek for fermented wine or unfermented wine. Sometimes in the old King James Version, it was just translated as wine or meat for food. The original diet of man was one in which God provided Adam and Eve with a rich variety of vegetables, fruits, grains, and nuts. Now, how did we get into a condition in which meat became a consumable part of man's diet? Let's go back to the Bible and let's go to Genesis and let's take a look at what happened in Genesis chapter 9. And we're going to look at verse 3 there. This is on page 7 here. And let's look at everything in context here. So don't just take this one verse, because we're going to take a look at several things here. So go to Genesis chapter 9. This is in the second column on page 7. It says, every moving thing that lives shall be food for you. I have given you all things, even as the green herbs. Now, let's understand the background of this. After the flood, when the vegetation had been killed, God permitted Noah and his family to eat flesh foods from the animals that they had taken into the ark. Now, God made provision for the flood, and you know, before the flood, for Noah's family. Let's take a look at what we see here on the screen here. It says, you shall take with you 7 each of every, what kind of animal? Clean animal, a male and his female. 2 of each of the animals that are unclean, a male and his female. God did not intend for Noah to eat the unclean animals. He provided more of the clean animals for eating and sacrificing. We know that Jesus ate fish and he also ate the Passover lamb. Now, even before Jesus came in human form, as he appeared to Abraham in Canaan, he ate the meat of a calf that was prepared for him. Friends, eating clean meat is not a sin. And friends, Jesus never sinned, okay? Even after Jesus rose from the grave, the Bible tells us they gave him a piece of a broiled fish and some honeycomb, and he took it and ate it in their presence. In some areas of the world, such as Alaska, hired a pastor from Alaska last week, he was telling me, he says, you know, people, they have to eat meat because there's nothing else. There's vegetation is hard to get in some remote places of Alaska. And so those that live in Arctic regions, you know, it's difficult or almost impossible to provide an adequate diet without the meat. This was the case in the time in which Jesus lived. The Bible is somewhat very broad in providing us with some principles that should guide in our selection or our attire or how we adorn ourselves or in the forms of music and entertainment and also in the selection of things that we eat. But there are some things that God is very, very specific on. And we need to be, very much aware of that. And there's very little room for doubt, you know, as to what God tells us. And so let's take a look at some of these prohibitions. Let's take a look at Leviticus chapter 11 and verse 7. In Leviticus chapter 11 and verse 7. And it says, and the swine, though it divides the hoof, having cloven hoofs, yet does not chew the cud, is what? Is unclean to you. And so prohibition on the eating of anything connected with the swine. Let's go all the way to the book of Isaiah and see what the book of Isaiah has to say. Go with me to Isaiah chapter 65, and let's look at, this is page 721. Let's take a look at verses 2 through 4. It says, I have stretched out my hands all day long to a rebellious people who walk in a way that is not good. according to their own thoughts, a people who provoke me to anger continually to my face, who sacrifice in the gardens and burn incense on altars of brick, who sit among the graves and spend the night in the tombs, who eat swine's flesh and the broth of abominable things in their vessels." And so God is here, you know, chastising those people that are ignoring his counsel. Now, friends, if that wasn't strong enough language, it gets even stronger than that if you go to Isaiah chapter 66. So go with me to the next page, you know, Isaiah chapter 6. Flip over the page once and go to Isaiah chapter 6. Actually, it's on the, you have to flip over two pages there. Isaiah chapter 66, your study guide indicates verses 15 through 17, but it really is talking about verses 16 through 17. "For by fire and by his sword, the Lord will judge all flesh, and the slain of the Lord be many, those who sanctify themselves and purify themselves to go to the gardens after an idol in the midst, eating the swine's flesh and the abomination of the mouse shall be consumed together, says the Lord." And so there is a day coming of judgment for those who purposely defy God's principles that are very, very specific. Well, are there any other specifics in the Bible with respect to foods from the sea and the waters? Well, let's go to Deuteronomy chapter 14. And let's take a look at Deuteronomy chapter 14. We'll go to verses 9 and 10. And we're on page 180. There in the second column, it says, "These you may eat of all that are in the waters. You may eat all that have fins and scales. And whatever does not have fins and scales, you shall not eat. It is unclean for you." Well, friends, sorry, squid and octopus and, you know, eel and, you know, all of those, like catfish and all that kind of stuff, you know, lobster, shrimp. Sorry, folks, all of that is not good for you. It's not good for human consumption. Why? Guess what? The biologists will tell you that these are bottom scavengers, okay? They're bottom scavengers. They live off of the waste products of other seawater creatures. You probably have seen this guy before. He is the pastor of a non-denominational church in it's called the Lakewood Church. It's a mega church. It's one of the largest churches in the United States. On a Sunday morning, they average somewhere around 43,000 people that come to church there in Texas, okay? It's located in Houston, Texas, and it's pastored by Joel and Victoria Osteen. Although he doesn't really preach a lot on prophetic truths, it's very interesting that once he was speaking to his audience and he was opening up the Bible and he said, "Folks, I've been convicted by the Holy Spirit that I need to avoid eating things that are unclean by God's standard." And he listed some of these things. Of course, his audience started booing him, you know, when he said these things, because many of them, you know, ate bacon and ham and pork and so forth. But, you know, but they finally, he says, you all better settle down, you know, you all better settle down. But listen to the word of God, you know. His words, there's actually a radio station that I have. It's called Joel Osteen's Messages. And they're you know, messages filled with encouragement, and they're good messages from God's word. But courageously, this pastor, who's not a Seventh-day Adventist pastor, spoke very, very clearly on what the scriptures identify as clean and unclean meats. Clean meats are recommended and preached about at the Lakewood Church. And Joel Osteen recommends that people turn away from eating unclean meats as God has ordained in scripture. And he was very clear that that was his practice in his home. When King Nebuchadnezzar besieged the city of Jerusalem, thousands of Jews were taken captive in Babylon. And the king instructed Ashpenaz to select some of the brightest minds that were captives so that they could be trained and prepped to serve the king. But there was a problem. There was a problem with their treatment. The menu on their meals included the very rich meats from the king's table and, of course, the wine that had been strictly forbidden by God's word. Well, let's take a look at what Daniel and his three friends dealt and how they dealt with this dilemma in Daniel chapter 1 and verse 8. And we'll just go ahead and read on to verse 12. "But Daniel purposed in his heart that he would not what? defile himself with the portion of the king's delicacies, nor with the wine which he drank. Therefore he requested of the chief of the eunuchs that he might not defile himself. Now God had brought Daniel into favor and goodwill with the chief of the eunuchs. Daniel was a very valuable person. He was a smart and wise person. He was a very loyal person to the king. Then in verse 10, "And the chief of the eunuchs said to Daniel, 'I fear my lord, the king, who has appointed your food and drink. For why should he see your faces looking worse than the young men who are your age? Then you would endanger my head before the king.' So Daniel said to the steward, whom the chief of the eunuchs had set over Daniel, Hananiah, Mishael, and Azariah, 'Please, test your servant for how long?' 10 days. And let them give us vegetables to eat and water to drink." And you would have thought that, you know, that would have really made them look kind of skinny and pitiful, okay? Well, let's see what happened. You know, as a result of their appeal to be faithful to the principles of health that they had chosen to adhere to, what results did they experience? Let's continue reading the story there. And so starting with verse 13, "Then let our experience be examined before you and the appearance of the young men who eat the portion of the king's delicacies, and as you see fit, so deal with your servants. So he consented with them in this manner and tested them for how long? 10 days. Look at verse 15. "And at the end of 10 days, their features appeared better and fatter in flesh than all the young men who ate the portion of the king's delicacies." Now, by saying fatter, I don't think he was saying fatter the way we think of fatter, okay? He was thinking of somebody that's, you know, their face is not emaciated. It doesn't look, like sickly. And so, thus the steward took away their portion of delicacies and the wine that they were to drink and gave them vegetables. Look at verse 17. "As for these four young men, God gave them knowledge and skill in all literature and wisdom, and Daniel had understanding in all visions and dreams." Well, obviously, if meat was the ideal diet for man, God would have provided that for them in their garden home in Eden. Let's now take a look at a couple of passages of Scripture to give us a background as to what God desired for his people as we look back at that great story of the Exodus from Egypt and the sojourn of the Hebrew nation as they made their way through the wilderness toward the promised land. Go with me to Exodus chapter 16 and verses 3 and 4. Exodus chapter 16, verses 3 and 4. It says, "And the children of Israel said to them, 'Oh, that we had died by the hand of the Lord in the land of Egypt, when we sat by the pots of meat, when we ate bread to the full, for you have brought us out into this wilderness to kill this whole assembly with hunger.' Then the Lord said to Moses, 'Behold, I will rain bread from heaven for you, and the people shall go out and gather a certain quota every day, that I may test them whether they will walk in my law or not.'" Continuing on, let's go to Numbers 11th chapter, Numbers the 11th chapter, and let's take a look at verses 4 through 7. "Now the mixed multitude who were among them yielded to intense craving. So the children of Israel also wept again and said, 'Who will give us meat to eat? We remember the fish which we ate freely in Egypt, the cucumbers and the melons, the leeks and the onions and the garlic, but now our whole being is dried up. There's nothing except this manna before our eyes.' Now manna was like coriander seed in its color, like the color of beryllium, which is almost like a clear, see-through, translucent color. Nothing is really mentioned here in the Bible about the components of who this mixed multitude was. Some may have been Egyptians who were impressed by the recent miracles of God. Some may have been foreigners that were held in servitude like the Israelites, and they had also escaped from their masters. Some perhaps were willing to leave their country since it had been laid waste by the plagues. Others out of curiosity, perhaps a few out of them out of a love for their religion, but there were always those among the Israelites who were not really Israelites. God had provided the Israelites with a diet that was free from flesh. However, after the people complained and grumbled against God, he allowed them their meat in the wilderness. Does God allow us to sometimes have what we want when we grumble? Yes, he does. Sometimes we have to learn our lesson the hard way, don't we? And sometimes God says, okay, if this is what you want, I'm going to let you have it, even though it's not the best for you. You know, friends, Many of them died because of their rebellious attitude and their constant complaining by not having any gratitude for trusting God's provisions. The manna that God had provided them was life-sustaining. It would have cared for them all the way till they reached the promised land in Canaan. But they grumbled and complained, and God said, "Fine, have it your way." You can see the complete sad account of this if you read the entire book of the entire chapter of Numbers 11. When you read Numbers 11, you'll find the sad account of what happened there. The best diet was the original diet given by God in Eden, again in the wilderness. It was a vegetarian diet. The lifespan of man was greatly reduced after the flood when men, you know, meat became a part of the diet. Look at the lifespan here of these people. Noah lived 950 years. Shem, his son, only lived for 600 years. And his son, Shem's son, lived for 438 years. 8 generations later, Abraham lived for just 175 years. Now, we think that's a long time, but look at the lifespan today. What did I say was the average lifespan in the United States? 79.5, you know? Look at how far that's gone down for where it was almost 1,000 years, you know, that people lived. And now, you know, compared to the other patriarchs of faith, that was a significant decline in the lifespan of man from the time of Noah to his son and to his grandson. Modern-day studies show that vegetarians who also abstain from smoking tobacco and drinking alcohol have a lower coronary heart disease and a lower incidence of breast or prostate cancer. And they live as much as 6 years longer than the average than average meat eaters. Former President Bill Clinton, he was very famous for his love of junk food. He ate a lot of junk food. But then he said that he made a switch to a healthy plant-based diet. And the reasoning was his surgically cleared coronary arteries began to reclog again. And he said that on a CNN broadcast. It was then that he learned that heart patients who adopted a plant-based diet usually start getting better on their own. And those clogged arteries start clearing up and their bodies begin to heal themselves. And he said, "You know what? I need to lose a little weight for Chelsea's wedding, his daughter's wedding. And I thought I'd be part of an experiment to see if I could be one of those people." Guess what? He actually ended up losing 24 pounds. And the American Dietetic Association says that appropriately planned vegetarian diets, including total vegetarian or vegan diets, are healthfully nutritious and adequate and may provide health benefits in the prevention of treatment of certain diseases. Let's also consider another area in which there seems to be some confusion as to what the Bible teaches. Because I told you earlier that, you know, the word wine is used in the Bible for both fermented wine as well as unfermented wine. Now, if you go into the Hebrew and the Greek, the language, you know, the language differentiates between those. But when you look at the English word that's used, the same thing as meat is used for food, wine is also used for both fermented and unfermented wine. But let's see what the book of Proverbs tells us. In Proverbs chapter 20 and verse 1, Proverbs chapter 20 and verse 1, it says this: wine is a what? Wine is a mocker. Strong drink is a brawler. And whoever is led astray by it, it is not wise. Earlier I shared with you that, you know, like I said, some words in the English language that are much more specific in other languages, and wine is, as it is with wine, the same is true of cider. You know, there's fermented cider and there's unfermented cider. In some places, the Bible seems to almost condone the use of wine. But the English word that we use for wine in the Bible does not always refer to fermented juice or alcohol. For example, here it is: "Thus says the Lord, as the new wine is found in the cluster, and one says, 'Do not destroy it, for there is a blessing in it.'" That's in Isaiah 65:8. As the, what does it say? What's that word? What kind of wine? New wine. New wine means what? That's just fresh squeezed, right? Fresh squeezed grape juice. Okay. However, the Bible warns us against the use of fermented drinks. Alcoholic beverages are clearly forbidden by the Word of God. As we look at the next two passages of Scripture, we can see how fermented forms of beverage, whether it's wine or beer or liquor of any kind, can affect a person's judgment and reasoning. First, let's take a look at Isaiah, 5th chapter and verses 22 and 23. Isaiah, the 5th chapter, verses 22 and 23. In fact, let's read verse 21 also with that. "Woe to those who are wise in their own eyes and prudent in their own sight, Woe to the mighty men at drinking wine. Woe to men valiant for mixing intoxicating drink, who justify the wicked for a bribe and take away justice from a righteous man, from the righteous man. And for the next passage of scripture, I'd like us to go back up and read actually verse 29. So let's go this passage of scripture. And it's I know that your study guide says verse 31, but we're going to actually go all the way to verse 29 and read that. Who has woe? This is on page 628, first column. Who has woe? By the way, this is Proverbs chapter 23, starting with verse 29. Who has woe? Who has sorrow? Who has contentions? Who has complaints? Who has wounds without cause? Who has the redness of eyes? Those who linger long at the what?
0: Wow.
2: At the wine. Those who go in search of mixed wine. Do not look at the wine when it is red, when it sparkles in the cup, when it swirls around smoothly. At the last, it bites like a serpent and stings like a viper. Your eyes will see what? Strange things, and your heart will utter perverse things. You know, it's kind of a sad thing that the use of alcohol definitely affects one's ability to think and speak clearly. It perverts a judgment, person's judgment, and deadens the conscience to think clearly and to be able to discern between what is right and wrong. I'll never understand why or what would prompt an intoxicated person to pick up some keys, put it in the ignition, and drive wherever they're going. That's beyond me. It would almost be like picking up a loaded gun and just shooting it at random and hoping you don't hit anybody. Every day, there are about 37 people in the United States right now. This is the latest statistics. Every day, 37 people die from drunk driving crashes. That's virtually one every 39 minutes, you know? And, you know, that's a lot of people that die in the United States. Here are some staggering, recent statistics, friends. According to the latest statistics we have from the National Traffic Safety Administration, over 29,000 people actually died in traffic crashes in the first 9 months of 2024. You know, the first 9 months of 2024, I don't have the records beyond the first 9 months of 2024. And of that number, more than 13,000 lives were lost due to drinking and driving. That's a lot of people. That's a lot of moms and dads. It's a lot of brothers and sisters. You know, that's a lot of loved ones. Drunk driving is particularly harmful for young drivers, and young drivers account for 27% of the fatal crashes that take place. One in three persons arrested for drunk driving has a previous conviction. In addition, 50 to 75% of drivers are convicted of drunk driving, and they usually have a suspended license. Additionally, about another 9% of victims of alcohol-related crashes have a prior DUI conviction. More than 40% of the individuals who start drinking before the age of 13 will develop alcohol abuse or alcohol dependence at some point in their lives. You know, friends, these are just staggering, staggering statistics. How tragic it is that the mother of a missing 10-year-old child in Kansas City admitted to the news reporters that she was completely drunk the night that her infant disappeared, never to be found again. And she most likely was in a blackout from drinking. Alcohol contributes to the shrinking of the brain. Cirrhosis of the liver. This is where the liver hardens and the pathways clot and the production of essential proteins are reduced. It begins to build up fluids in the body that are very, very dangerous to you. It also contributes to cardiomyopathy, in which the heart muscle stops pumping blood like it should. You know, you should realize that every time, you know, that someone takes a drink, they are a danger on the road. Listen to what President Johnson once said. Yesterday is not ours to recover. Tomorrow's is ours to win or to lose. You know, there's a story that is told of someone that was invited to come, and he was going to be honored by President Lyndon Johnson. He came to the White House, and he was a foreign dignitary, and as he came to the White House, they were serving wine to everybody. And the man asked the attendant, he says, could you please give me a glass of water instead of wine? President Lyndon Johnson saw that, and he walked up to that man, and he said, sir, is there a problem? And he said, no, sir, I don't drink. And he says, I just prefer to have a glass of water. I don't drink. And so Lyndon Johnson went up to the attendant and said, sir, would you also give me a glass of water? And he said, and he took, and so he toasted, not with the wine, but he toasted with a drink of water in honor of that man that had set a good example for him. And so, you know, it's a wonderful thing when people understand, you know, the harmful effects that, you know, God has outlined in Scripture for us on these things. Once again, we have some very strong language, you know, regarding this prohibition from God. And let's go to 1 Corinthians chapter 6 and verse 10. 1 Corinthians chapter 6 and verse 10. And it talks about the kind of people that will not inherit the kingdom of God. In verse 10, it says, "Nor thieves, nor covetous, nor drunkards, nor revilers, nor extortioners will inherit the kingdom of God." And so the Bible is very, very clear on the kind of people that will not have a place in God's kingdom. You know, I'm very thankful. I've never had the opportunity or never had the, invitation even. No one's ever offered me a drink or a beer or anything else like that. So I'm going to just be honest with you. I've never had an alcoholic beverage in my life. And so when I talk to some people that have given up beer, they say, "You haven't missed anything," you know. And so, but I've never, you know, that's never been one of my temptations. I thank God that I went to a Seventh-day Adventist school where most of my friends, you know, all the friends that I hung out with, at least, none of them drank. And so I'm thankful for that. I'm thankful that I was in an environment that didn't promote that or didn't tempt me with that. And as a result, I grew up in a home that taught me that this was not what God's will was for my life. I shared with you a story last Sabbath about a situation where I was in, I was wanting to go to a celebration of Buddha's birthday, but my mother wouldn't let me go there. And tragic thing happened there. And I think I shared the story with you about how this guy who drank toddy, which was a coconut wine, took a torch and put it up against the face of one of the elephants. And there was a stampede in which many people were killed. I would not be here sharing a Live with Hope. I wouldn't have any hope, you know, of being here if I had disobeyed my mother and if I had gone in, you know, to that parade. They called it a parihara, which was a celebration of Buddha's birthday. But this man was so drunk with coconut wine that he wasn't thinking rationally, and he, you know, many of those elephants sadly had to be put down because of his careless act. And many people lost their lives. Some people actually drowned because they jumped into the lake just to escape the elephants. So much times we focus on all the prohibitions that God has given us without realizing that those prohibitions were not, God is not trying to make us not have fun in life. You know, those prohibitions were there to protect us because God has a great love for every one of us. And because of his amazing love for us, he wants to protect us from all things that would harm us. There are those who would justify a moderate drinking, and they tend to use passages like this. And if you'll go to this passage of scripture, let's go to page 1142, and this is one that people will use to defend this. Well, you know, I don't drink a lot. I drink just a little bit. So go with me to 1 Timothy chapter 5, and look at verse 23. It says, "No longer drink only water, but use a little wine for your stomach's sake and for your frequent infirmities." Ah, there it is, right there. Ah, Paul is saying, just, you know, don't drink a lot of wine, just drink a little bit of wine. And so people will use this. But let me tell you something, folks. Paul was a very strict Jew, and Jesus was a very strict Jew. Jesus did not drink. No longer, here Paul is saying, no longer drink only water, but use a little wine for your stomach's sake and your frequent infirmities. Here's a prime example of a passage of scripture that's often used in what we call a pretext. We study the Bible either in context or in pretext. If we look at all the passages of scripture that talk about fermented beverages, it gives us a clear understanding of what God's will is. So what did Paul really mean here in the context of this? It's obviously here from the counsel of Paul that he was, you know, he's talking to his spiritual son, Timothy, that he was suffering from some stomach problems. Paul is not suggesting that he no longer drink water. That's not what he's suggesting here. But he tells him to use a little wine. Paul was an ardent follower of the scriptures. Many of the passages that we read were from Paul. And so Paul is not going to contradict himself. And he clearly understood the biblical prohibitions concerning alcoholic beverages that we saw in Proverbs 20, verse 1, because that was the only scripture of Paul's day, you know? And we also read, you know, from Proverbs chapter 23 and verses 29 and 33 that we had read earlier today. He knew all of this. We studied all of this. That was the only Bible of Paul's day. Rather, what Paul was saying here was that Timothy should drink a little grape juice for his stomach's sake. Let me tell you, recent studies, this was actually a study on CNN, CNN 2000 report entitled, and you can go to the internet and you can actually pull this up. It's called Wine or Welch's, okay? Wine or Welch's, that's the name of the study. It showed, this was in 2000, so it's not long that long ago, it showed that purple grape juice contains some powerful disease-fighting antioxidants called flavonoids. And they believe that it, you know, it gives wine the, you know, that have been given, you know, people, many people who believe that wine, you know, gives heart-healthy benefits. Well, actually, grape juice does the same thing without the side effects of alcohol consumption. So grape juice, you know, pure grape juice, you know, gives you the benefits of health without the side effects of the alcoholic consumption. And that's what the research study from CNN study, Wine or Welch's, says. Besides of what we eat and what we drink, there are a number of other things that can impact our health. And the Bible provides us with some wonderful principles that can not only lengthen our lifetime, but it can also significantly improve the quality of our lives. Let's take a look at some other areas that can provide a sense of balance to us. And let's begin with Proverbs chapter 17 and verse 22. Proverbs chapter 17 and verse 22. It says, a merry heart does what? Good, like medicine, but a broken spirit dries the bones. All right. Now, this is not talking about a merry heart like somebody who's drunk, okay? It's talking about a happy heart. Philippians chapter 4 and verse 4 tells us to rejoice in the Lord how often? Always. And he says, and he emphasized the point, he repeats it again. He says, and again, I say what? Rejoice. The religious leaders of Jesus' day, they were certainly not the personification of happiness, okay? That's why the Sadducees, who had no hope in the resurrection, they didn't believe in the resurrection, and so they were sad, you see? All right. The next picture will show you some astonishing pictures of an actual polar bear attack in Manitoba, Canada, okay? The pictures were taken while people were actually watching, and no one did anything to stop the attack. There it is. You see it right in front of you. However, a local newspaper report said it looks like the victim made a full recovery. May your troubles always be small as that little polar bear cub, okay? Dr. Lee S. Burke, a leading researcher at Loma Linda University, a Seventh-day Adventist medical institution, calls laughter internal jogging. Dr. Burke is one of the foremost authorities in the nation on laughter and healing and how laughter and healing are very much related. And he has found a significant, you know, that it decreases significant stress hormones, such as cortisol and a substance that suppresses immune system components. His studies further indicate that mirthful laughter appears to increase antibodies called immunoglobulins, which fight infections. I, once in a while, you know, if I've been had a very busy day or a heavy week, I like to watch shows that are just funny, but not you know, like the Andy Griffith Show or I Love Lucy, you know, some silly shows that can make me laugh, you know, purely funny without all the crudeness or suggestive foul language or anything else like that, but just funny. It helps to lighten us, doesn't it? It helps us to be happy people rather than just being a sourpuss face and sullen and gloomy. You know, Jesus doesn't want us to be sourpuss faces, you know? I once saw this picture. I showed it to Carol, and it was just a cartoon. It showed a picture of a church filled with all these frowny faces. And this lady says, wouldn't you like to spend eternity with us? I said, I don't think so. You know? Sometimes I go to a church, and when I stand up and I get up to preach, I'll say, would you all just do me a favor? Would you just smile, you know? Because some people are just looking at me like, what's he going to say? You know, I said, smile, you know, it's okay. I believe that's one of the reasons why Jesus actually loved being around children. I love this picture, you know. Jesus loved being around children because, you know, Jesus had a very heavy burden that he carried. You know, he was a man of sorrows and acquainted with grief, but children lightened his load. And when, you know, that's why, you know, children are not attracted to somebody that's sour, are they? You know, someone that's bitter. Jesus loved children and children loved Jesus. And they were, you know, Jesus was like a magnet. He just drew children to himself. And that's because Jesus certainly had a lighthearted demeanor. Let's consider another factor of health in Exodus chapter 15, Exodus chapter 15 and verse 26. If you diligently heed the voice of the Lord your God and do what is right in his sight, give ear to his commandments and keep all his statutes, I will put none of the diseases on you which I have brought on the Egyptians, for I am the Lord who heals you. You know, there are some things that the Bible doesn't tell us is wrong, because they may not have been things that were available or around at that time. Following God's laws of health keep us from falling into many different diseases. For instance, lung cancer in people who have never smoked is almost non-existent. Just look at the difference between the lungs of a smoker and a non-smoker, okay? Look at the difference in what the lungs look like. That's what a non-smoker's lung and a smoker's lung. I'm going to show you some pictures that are going to kind of shock you. These are illegal in the United States today because you cannot advertise, because the, you know, every cigarette package has a warning notice on it. And it is by law that a cigarette package has to carry that warning notice. But why? And why are these kind of commercials not available anymore? Because you can see that at one time they were on magazines in the United States. Look at this one, can you use it? You know, using babies to advertise cigarettes, okay? Says, gee, Dad, you always get the best of everything, even Marlboro. Or before you scold me, Mom, maybe you'd better light up a Marlboro. A child, to advertise cigarettes. This is illegal in the United States today, but at one time it was legal. And so smoking has reduced, but still there are a number of people who smoke. Look at this one. Come to where the flavor is. Come to Marlboro country. Well, yeah, I once saw another picture with that one, with the horse and the cowboy, and come to Marlboro country, and right next to it, there was a picture with all the tombstones, you know, and come to Marlboro country. Yeah, that's the real Marlboro country. You know, look at this advertisement. 20,679 physicians say Luckies are less irritating. It's toasted. Crazy. This is the kind of advertising that really promoted cigarette smoking in the United States and around the world. I'm very thankful. There used to be, I don't know how many of you remember this, there was a time when you got on a plane and there was a smoking section and a non-smoking section. But now, today, you can't smoke at all on planes when you travel. But, as if that cigarette smoke doesn't travel, you know, it only stays in that compartment, whether it's a non-smoking section or a smoking section. In a health research study that was conducted a few years ago with Californian Seventh-day Adventists, 3,913 members who had never smoked a cigarette in their life, there was only one of those people that died of lung cancer. And that was from, something that they inherited, but not from smoking. But only one out of 3,913 people who had never smoked in their life. In days of old, it may have been considered cool to smoke. Today, with all the results of studies showing life-threatening diseases and illnesses, we realize it is not cool to smoke. Well, what's inside of a cigarette? Well, carcinogenic chemicals such as pesticides, TSNAs, which means tobacco-specific nitrosamines, benzene, formaldehyde, toxic metal chemicals such as arsenic and cadmium, poisonous chemicals such as acetone and ammonia and carbon monoxide and nicotine and hydrogen cyanide and tar. Friends, is that what God wants us to put in our bodies, you know, in which he regards as the temple of the Holy Spirit? Continuing onto another principle, besides eating and drinking and having a merry heart and abstaining from harmful practices such as the use of tobacco and drugs, what's another factor that contributes to good health? Would you go with me to Exodus chapter 20 and verse 9? Exodus chapter 20 and verse 9. 6 days you shall what? Labor and do all your work. This is in the midst of the fourth commandment about the Sabbath. Jesus didn't ask us to rest for 7 days. He asked us to rest on the seventh day. 6 days you shall labor and do all your work. And so, friends, physical activity and especially work is an important part of our health. In 2 Thessalonians, you know, the third chapter in verse 10, Paul's admonition to the Christian believers was, for even when we were with you, we commanded you this, if anyone will not work, neither shall he eat. Some years ago, I was working in Alabama, and the secretary of the reception desk called me from my office and said, there's a man here who says he's hungry. So I went out there, and he had, you know, one of these cardboard signs. He had been standing outside, and he came inside and asked if somebody could give him some money. And I noticed on his sign, he says, we'll work for food. I didn't tell my wife this. If something's better, I don't tell my wife. But I said, do you really mean that? I said, I have some yard work at my house. I said, have you had breakfast first? So I took him out, and I got him some breakfast, and I paid for his breakfast. I said, I can work from my home on my computer. And I said, but I need some yard work done. Could you do some yard work for me? And I'll be happy to pay you. And I paid him very well for what he did because he did an excellent job. He really was sincere that he wanted some work so that he could get some money for food. I gave him that opportunity. You know, Paul says here, you know, for even when we were with you, we commanded you this. If anyone will not work, neither shall he eat. In other words, if people have an opportunity to work, they should work. You know, besides eating and drinking and having a merry heart, abstaining from harmful practices such as the use of tobacco and harmful drugs, and engaging in regular physical activity, what's another factor that contributes to good health? Go with me to Mark chapter 6 and verse 31. Mark chapter 6 and verse 31. And Jesus said to them, come aside by yourselves to a deserted place and do what, folks? Rest a while. You know, I think we underestimate the value of rest for the body. Even in our society, sometimes you almost think that if somebody says that you're a workaholic, if I say somebody's an alcoholic, that's a negative thing. But if I said, man, that guy's a workaholic, people think that's a good thing. That's not a good thing. That is not a good thing. You know, you need to find time to rest. And friends, this is absolutely wrong. And I believe today we're having some of the most major challenges to our health because of our sleep deprivation and the lack of a balanced lifestyle that includes hard work and proper rest that were so much a part of the agrarian society. People got up early in the morning, went to work, got to bed early, and that was their lifestyle. They worked hard, but they also found time to rest. God did not make our bodies to work without rest. One of the reasons he gave man the Sabbath was to provide him rest. This magazine, ever heard of Time Magazine? Time Magazine published a feature article in 2018, not very many years ago, after visiting five places in the world that had the record of longevity of life. There's only one place in the United States that's considered a blue zone. What do we mean by a blue zone? A blue zone is identified in the United States as one that has the longevity of life. This is what the article stated. The United States' only blue zone is a haven for the Seventh-day Adventist Church. A Protestant denomination. It's in Loma Linda. That's right. A shared set of principles, emphasis on a community and adherence to the Sabbath, a day of rest, reflection, and recharging, help Loma Linda Seventh-day Adventists live 10 years longer than fellow Americans. Many avoid meat and eat plenty of plants, whole grains, and nuts, but they live a holistic lifestyle, including the observance of the Sabbath. And because we have such a large community of Seventh-day Adventists there,

0: to obey God's laws of health as we, his people, are promised a special blessing. Let's read about that in Exodus, the 23rd chapter. Exodus, the 23rd chapter, verse 25. So you shall serve the Lord your God, and he will bless your bread and your water, and I will take sickness away from the midst of you. Speaking of the Israelites during their years in the wilderness, in Psalm 105, verse 37, it says, and none of them was feeble among his tribes. Friends, God's blessing is such an important part of good health. Perhaps we don't think about it this way, but, you know, which commandment do we really break whenever we neglect the care of our bodies? Thou shalt not what? Thou shalt not murder, or thou shalt not kill, because we're murdering ourselves. When we know that following the laws of health will add years of life to our bodies, but if we disregard them and shorten our life, you know, we're guilty. We're guilty of taking years that we could have served him, and by years in which we could have blessed the lives of our families and our circle of friends and the wider circle of the communities in which we live. All that Adam and Eve lost when sin entered this world will be restored in God's new kingdom, including our original diet. There's not going to be any slaughtering or devouring of animals in heaven. How do I know this for certainty? Because I believe what the Bible says, friends. Let's take a look at a couple of passages of scripture. First, let's go to the book of Isaiah 65 and verse 25. The wolf and the lamb shall feed together. The lion shall eat what? Is the lion going to be killing a deer and having a deer for breakfast? No, it says the lion shall eat straw like the ox, and dust shall be the serpent's food. They shall not hurt nor destroy in all my holy mountain, says the Lord. The lion shall eat straw like an ox. And dust shall be the serpent's food. They will not hurt or destroy in all my holy mountain. That's what the Lord says. Also, let's go to another passage in Revelation. Would you go to Revelation chapter 21 toward the very end of the Bible? Revelation chapter 21 and verse 4. God will wipe away every tear from their eyes. There shall be no more what? Death. That means death of anything, death of animals or death of humans, nor sorrow nor crying. There shall be no more pain, for the former things have passed away. And describes the new heaven so beautifully in that chapter. Next, turning to Revelation chapter 21 and verse 27. Go with me just one page over to Revelation 21 and verse 27. Just flip your Bible just one page to page 1190 right at the very top. It says, but there shall by no means enter it anything that defiles or causes an abomination or lie, but only those things, those who are written in the Lamb's Book of Life. Well, friends, you know, we know that there's not going to be anything there that's going to hurt. And, you know, we find that this is the home that God has prepared for all his faithful followers. Paul uses a very interesting term when he speaks of what God's desires and his manner in which we care for our bodies and our well-being. Let's look at Romans, the 12th chapter. Romans, the 12th chapter and verse 1. And this is the last question in our study guide here for tonight. So go with me to Romans, the 12th chapter and verse 1. I beseech you, brethren, by the mercies of God, that you present your bodies a living what? A living sacrifice, holy, acceptable to God, which is your reasonable service. Friends, God's laws of health are proven to be the best. Medical science continues to collaborate what the Bible has said for thousands of years. Paul urges our bodies to present our bodies as a living sacrifice and suggests that that's our reasonable service. As we mentioned last time, you know, the last time we met, that word reasonable comes from the Greek word logikos, which means logical. Keeping our bodies in the very best shape as possible and extending our lives as much as we can is not some kind of a restriction from God. It's a logical thing to do. Father in heaven, we have learned so much from your word about how you want our bodies to be a living sacrifice, because our bodies are the temple of the Holy Spirit. Our minds are through where the Holy Spirit guides our lives and gives us direction and wisdom and health and happiness. Lord, some of this may have been difficult for some here. Lord, I pray that every person here has made a commitment to honor you with their bodies tonight. And Lord, I pray that if there's someone here that has been coming to these Live with Hope seminars and has decided to give their life to you in full surrender, and Lord, they say, yes, I choose to come. Jesus, I come. And they're responding to that. I pray that they will indicate that. And I pray that you will bless whatever has been written on each of these cards, and we lift them up before you this evening. In Jesus' name I ask, amen.
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4: With SRN News, I'm Jason Walker. United States preparing a quarantine facility in Kenya for Americans who've been exposed to Ebola. Dr. Craig Spencer of Brown University, who survived Ebola in 2014, says it's unrealistic to believe you can keep the disease out of the U.S.
5: External fence or wall and hoping that everything behind it is going to hold and be okay is a silly approach. But I think the bigger issue is that not bringing or not even being willing to consider bringing Americans infected with Ebola back to the United States, or not even being willing to consider Americans who may have been exposed to Ebola back to the United States, is a moral abdication of what this country owes its own.
4: Crews still searching for 9 people presumed killed at that Washington State paper mill where a chemical tank ruptured. Washington Governor Bob Ferguson says the impact from this tragedy will affect a lot of people for years to come.
6: We're bracing ourselves for this being the deadliest industrial tragedy in modern Washington State history. When you have a tragedy of that scale, the impacts on individuals, on families, and on communities is profound.
4: Center for Strategic and International Studies says U.S. military contractors will need 3 years to replenish stockpiles of weapons used in the war. But War Secretary Pete Hegseth says President Trump is already working to boost defense manufacturing.
7: $50 billion in private investments. In because of the meetings you've held, defense manufacturers are investing in new plants and new manufacturing, new production lines, so that we're getting weapons faster than ever.
4: And this is SRN News.
8: The moon never seemed to be more beautiful than it was one particular morning. It was just before sunrise. The moon, shining full and bright against a backdrop of dark blue and scarlet, was about to sink below the western horizon. Sometimes I have viewed the moon as only a paper-thin circle of yellow, but this morning its fullness and brightness reminded me that it is a three-dimensional planet hanging on nothing in the heavens. It was impressive. Surely, I thought, there must be someone much bigger than man keeping that floating ball in orbit around the Earth. Sometimes people people think, or at least are tempted to think, that God is so busy with the big things like the sun, moon, and stars that he can't take time for someone so small as themselves. Can God take care of the big things? Yes. Can God take care of the little things too? Yes. Nothing is too big or too small for God. He is just as concerned about you as he is about the sun 93 million miles away, and if he can keep the moon on its path, he can keep you on yours. This is Rod Bieber with Seed Time and Harvest.
4: In the United Kingdom, a street preacher no longer facing charges after a very controversial arrest.
9: Police in Bristol have dropped a months-long investigation into Pastor Dia Moodley, who was arrested in November while delivering a street sermon. Authorities had accused the 58-year-old of a religiously aggravated public order offense after comments about Islam and gender issues. Moodley spent 8 hours in custody before being released on bail. This month, police confirmed no further action would be taken, clearing him of wrongdoing. Legal advocates say the case raises ongoing concerns about free speech and religious expression in public spaces. I'm Bill Alexander.
4: This marks the second time, by the way, Moodley has been arrested while preaching about Islam and transgender ideology during his evangelism efforts, only to have the charges dropped. He and his supporters say he has a right to preach Christianity. SRN News. It pays. It really does pay if you're a CEO of a big company.
10: Company boards are rewarding their top executives for bigger profits and higher stock prices. The typical CEO compensation package rose 6% in 2025 to $17.7 million. The median pay for employees at those companies in the S&P earned $89,744, a 4.7% increase year over year. The CEO with the biggest compensation package? Tesla's Elon Musk, with a package valued at $132.3 billion, all in the form of stock awards. I'm Donna Water.
4: Former senior CIA official with top secret level clearance is accused of stealing hundreds of gold bars that reportedly are worth more than $40 million. More details, srnnews.com.
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1: 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Sometimes it does feel like too much, but we can have courage knowing that God never loses control. 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
3: Hi, I'm Marty Michaels, and this is Heartbeat. The fabled Achilles was immune to every lethal blow except to his heel. Similarly, we all have at least one area of weakness or vulnerability that can be exploited to our detriment or even our downfall. In their book on leadership, Gary McIntosh and Samuel Rima use the term dark side to describe their inner urges, compulsions, and dysfunctions in our personalities. They go on to say that if these remain unchanged, we could experience an emotional explosion or moral breakdown. Today, identify your dark side and learn how to manage it, and ask Jesus Christ to help you. For as the Bible tells, we are weak, but He is strong. Heartbeat is brought to you by the Salvation Army.

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3: With SRN News, I'm Rich Thomason in Washington. The Trump administration is determined to keep Ebola-infected Americans abroad from entering the U.S., a specialized facility being set up in Kenya to monitor them. Another jolt to the shaky Iran ceasefire.
4: This is the second time in 3 days that the U.S. has attacked targets in Iran, saying that the strikes were conducted in self-defense. The U.S. shot down four one-way attack drones it said posed a threat over the Strait of Hormuz. The military then conducted airstrikes against an Iranian ground control station that was about to fire a fifth drone. On Monday, the United States struck missile launch sites and Iranian boats it said were trying to lay mines in the strait, where thousands of commercial tanker ships are stranded as a result of the conflict. The renewed hostilities threaten the fragile ceasefire between Iran and America as the two nations continue negotiations to end the war.
3: The BBC's Sarah Smith. Crews are resuming the search for nine people missing and presumed dead at a Washington State paper mill where a chemical tank ruptured. Two people are confirmed dead. Your tax dollars at work, or not.
5: We send hundreds of billions of dollars to the states to administer the food stamp program. The federal government has no insight into whether those food stamps are going to people who are legally entitled or whether those people actually even exist. And so we're working on a number of mechanisms to actually force the states to verify that the people who receive these benefits are actually entitled to them.
3: Vice President Vance leading a Trump administration crackdown on fraud. An FBI raid on the Virginia home of a former senior CIA officer allegedly yielded more than 300 gold bars valued at more than $40 million, along with $2 million in cash. David Rush, who had top secret level clearance, is charged with criminal theft of public money. The Dow futures are down 41 points, and this is SRN News.
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6: Attacks on houses of worship are up, and faith leaders want Congress to increase the pool of cash available for congregations to beef up security. Pastors, rabbis, and imams are asking lawmakers to put $1 billion in the nonprofit security grant program, which pays for faith groups to install bulletproof glass, cameras, and other security devices in their buildings. A lot of small congregations can't afford to do so without government aid. Michael Harrington reporting.
3: The worst act of anti-Semitic violence in Australian history continues to reverberate.
7: One Australian state police force says it's forming a heavily armed rapid response team since gunmen killed 15 Jewish people at a Hanukkah celebration on Bondi Beach last December. The New South Wales Police Department says its officers were outgunned by the assailants when they arrived on the scene. The force plans to establish a unit equipped with semi-automatic rifles. This is SRN News. With big responsibility comes a big paycheck.
8: Company boards are rewarding their top executives for bigger profits and higher stock prices. The typical CEO compensation package rose 6% in 2025 to $17.7 million. The median pay for employees at those companies in the S&P earned $89,744, a 4.7% increase year over year. The CEO with the biggest compensation package, Tesla's Elon Musk, with a package valued at $132.3 billion, all in the form of stock awards. I'm Donna Water.
7: The proportion of Americans without health insurance held steady, roughly 8% of the population last year, according to the Centers for Disease Control and Prevention. The national survey results out today show the uninsured rate has stayed down from where it was a few years ago. More details, srnnews.com.
9: Here's a great truth for you today from the Book of Psalms. The Lord has made his salvation known and revealed his righteousness to the nations. Psalm 98, verse 2.

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1: Shame for His name. 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

In Acts chapter 5, some of the apostles have been jailed by religious leaders, but were freed by an angel. Now they're in trouble again. Acts 5:27. When they had brought them, they stood them before the council. The high priest questioned them, saying, "We gave you strict orders not to continue teaching in this name, and yet you have filled Jerusalem with your teaching and intend to bring this man's blood upon us." But Peter and the apostles answered, "We must obey God rather than men. The God of our fathers raised up Jesus, whom you had put to death by hanging him on a cross. He is the one whom God exalted to his right hand as a prince and a savior, to grant repentance to Israel and forgiveness of sins. And we are witnesses of these things, and so is the Holy Spirit, whom God has given to those who obey him." But when they heard this, they were cut to the quick and intended to kill them. But a Pharisee named Gamaliel, a teacher of the law, respected by all the people, stood up in the council and gave orders to put the men outside for a short time. And he said to them, "Men of Israel, take care what you propose to do with these men. For some time ago, Thutis rose up, claiming to be somebody, and a group of about 400 men joined up with him. But he was killed, and all who followed him were dispersed and came to nothing. After this man, Judas of Galilee rose up in the days of the census and drew away some people after him. He too perished, and all those who followed him were scattered. So in the present case, I say to you, stay away from these men and let them alone. For if this plan or action is of men, it will be overthrown. But if it is of God, you will not be able to overthrow them, or else you may even be found fighting against God." They took his advice, and after calling the apostles in, they flogged them and ordered them not to speak in the name of Jesus, and then released them. So they went on their way from the presence of the council, rejoicing that they had been considered worthy to suffer shame for his name. And every day, in the temple and from house to house, they kept right on teaching and preaching Jesus as the Christ. Acts chapter 6. Now at this time, while the disciples were increasing in number, a complaint arose on the part of the Hellenistic Jews against the native Hebrews, because their widows were being overlooked in the daily serving of food. So the 12 summoned the congregation of the disciples and said, "It is not desirable for us to neglect the word of God in order to serve tables. Therefore, brethren, select from among you 7 men of good reputation, full of the Spirit and of wisdom, whom we may put in charge of this task. But we will devote ourselves to prayer and to the ministry of the word." The statement found approval with the whole congregation, and they chose Stephen, a man full of faith and of the Holy Spirit, and Philip, Prochorus, Nicanor, Timon, Parmenas, and Nicholas, a proselyte from Antioch. And these they brought before the apostles, and after praying, they laid their hands on them. For the past few minutes, our path has been lit by the lamp of God's Word, the Bible. This is The Word, a ministry supported by listeners. Our mailing address is Post Office Box 444, Paradise, California, 95969.

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1: Can the things you own actually satisfy you? Hi, I'm Rob West with the Faith and Finance Minute. Scripture makes it clear possessions aren't the problem. In fact, 1 Timothy 6:17 says, God richly provides us with everything for our enjoyment. But here's the tension. Things make terrible saviors. It's like Paul David Tripp once said, a desire for a good thing becomes a bad thing when that desire becomes a ruling thing. The issue isn't what we have, it's what we trust. Enjoyment says, thank you, Lord. Dependence says, I need this to be okay. And that's where materialism begins. The good news? 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
2: This is By the Way. Well, yesterday I mentioned how inspiring nature can be and how all the natural beauty around us can be a testimony to the magnificent God of creation. Those who wrote the Psalms in the Bible painted pictures with their words about how nature can declare God's glory. Some ascribe to nature a figurative ability to praise the Lord. Here's one such from Psalm 65. The pastures of the wilderness overflow, the hills gird themselves with joy, the meadows clothe themselves with flocks, the valleys deck themselves with grain. They shout and sing together for joy. When you think of it, and if you can only see it, nature does have a beautiful ability to praise the Lord. This is By the Way.
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1: Hi, welcome to Jesus Wins, a daily devotional by Elizabeth Talbot. This whole month of May, we will be exploring the topic, Celebrating His Victory. May 28, His Interruption. When the Lord saw her, He felt compassion for her and said to her, "Do not weep." Luke 7, verse 13. I have referred to this story many times in funerals and memorial services. Oh, how I wish that every one of those gatherings would have been interrupted by Jesus the way this funeral was. And oh, how thankful I am that it is only a matter of time until Jesus will interrupt the death of all of His children and will command them to rise, and they will come out of their tombs. I can't wait. This story takes place in Nain, a village about 6 miles southeast of Nazareth. Jesus, accompanied by a large crowd, is approaching the village. As they get to the gate, another crowd is coming out in order to bury a young man outside of the city gate, as was the custom. The two crowds meet, an excited crowd and a mourning crowd. Can you imagine a widow losing her only source of financial and emotional support? Her whole world came crashing down. This is why it seems strange that Jesus would say to her, "Do not weep." Why shouldn't she weep? All her hopes and dreams had died together with her son. She couldn't imagine life without him. But she didn't realize that Jesus was the life, victorious over death. Then Jesus does something unimaginable. He touches the untouchable. He came up and touched the coffin, and the bearers came to a halt. Luke 7, verse 14. Imagine the funeral procession, the woman crying, the coffin holding her precious son, and the crowd accompanying her in the saddest of journeys. Suddenly, Jesus does something totally inappropriate. He touches the casket, and the coffin bearers come to a halt. They hear the voice of Jesus, "Young man, I say to you, arise." The dead man sat up and began to speak. Luke 7, verses 14 and 15. In this story, like in ours, Jesus directs his feelings and actions to the suffering person. The Lord saw her. He felt compassion for her. He spoke to her, and he gave the young man back to her. Jesus knows and understands our pain. He has compassion for our grieving hearts. Soon, he will interrupt the death sleep of our loved ones, and we will hear his words, "Arise." I can't wait for that blessed interruption.
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0: 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But he knew only those who never tried are the real losers. 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
3: With SRN News, I'm Rich Thomason in Washington. There are fresh challenges this morning to the tenuous Iran ceasefire. Kuwait says it's been targeted by Iranian drone and missile strikes, and the U.S. hit military targets in southern Iran overnight.
4: U.S. officials tell AP U.S. forces carried out new strikes Wednesday on a military facility in Iran, what they describe as defensive action. They say it came after the downing of four Iranian attack drones that were posing a threat around the Strait of Hormuz. U.S. forces also struck an Iranian ground control station in Bandar Abbas that was about to launch a fifth drone. It all comes after President Trump expressed confidence the U.S. was making progress in talks to end the war.
5: It looks like they want to just make a deal. I don't think they have a choice.
4: Ben Thomas, Washington.
3: The Israeli military has stepped up its attacks on Iranian proxy Hezbollah in Lebanon. At least 14 people killed. An Israeli soldier was also killed in a Hezbollah drone attack in northern Israel. Swiss police say a man stabbed and wounded several people at a train station in the Swiss city of Winterthur before he was subdued and arrested. Two people confirmed dead, nine others missing following a chemical storage tank explosion at a paper mill in Longview, Washington. The search for the missing is getting underway, albeit with extreme caution.
6: Operational conditions, it still remains active and it's extremely hazardous in the recovery environment. Recovery operations will continue as the conditions safely allow.
3: Longview Fire Battalion Chief Matt Amos. Today's AAA national average gallon of regular gas, 4.42, and that's down about 3 cents from yesterday's average. Watching Wall Street, the Dow futures are down 51 points, NASDAQ futures off 122 points. This is SRN News.
7: Starting the day with a scroll through social media can be fun, funny, or sometimes aggravating. 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And even if it still involves posting and commenting, it's good to take a step back and a deep breath and purposely scroll past the upsetting stuff. Pondering a favorite verse from the Bible might inspire you to post something positive and hopeful. In Hebrews chapter 10, verse 24, we're told, "And let us consider how to stir up one another to love and good works." 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
3: There's another problem with AI.
8: A study by researchers at BYU, Baylor, Notre Dame, and Yeshiva University find that when people ask artificial intelligence questions about faith, the chatbots tend to favor Catholicism over all other religions. That's when AI isn't censoring religious content altogether, even when people are facing personal tragedies and major life decisions and specifically ask for spiritual input. Pastors of many stripes are warning people to be careful when using AI. Michael Harrington reporting.
3: An initiative aimed at keeping boys out of girls' sports in Maine has been taken off the ballot because of invalid signatures. The proposal from the parents group Protect Girls' Sports in Maine was slated to go before the people in November. It would have asked the voters if they wanted to require public schools to restrict access to bathrooms and sports based on a student's actual biological sex. This is SRN News. In Congress, a bipartisan bill aims to speed up new regulations to stave off potential chaos in college sports.
9: Now that a lawsuit settlement allows players to be paid, there's almost as much scrambling in the transfer portal as there is on the gridiron. And apparently it's going to take an act of Congress to keep off-the-field movements from overshadowing the game. Senators Ted Cruz and Maria Cantwell have crafted a bill, the Protect College Sports Act, that would regulate payments to players and limit them to just one free transfer over their careers. It would also create a so-called Lane Kiffin rule that would prohibit college coaches from leaving their teams before the season ends. Bob Agner reporting.
3: California Governor Gavin Newsom has signed a bill that prohibits any person from accessing voter rolls or election technology without a court order. Also makes it a crime to knowingly take voted ballots from election officials. More details at srnnews.com.
10: Here's a great truth for you today from the Book of Psalms. The Lord has made his salvation known and revealed his righteousness to the nations. Psalm 98, verse 2.

Some people would call him a loser. He ran for state office. He was beaten. He started a business. He failed. He ran for Congress. He lost. He was nominated.

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1: This is Max McLean. If the increase of sin in the world increases God's grace all the more, what shall we say then? Shall we go on sinning so that grace may continue to increase? Listen to the Bible from Romans 6. By no means. We died to sin. How can we live in it any longer? Or don't you know that all of us were baptized in Christ Jesus, were baptized into his death? We were therefore buried with him through baptism into death in order that just as Christ was raised from the dead through the glory of the Father, we too may live a new life. If we have been united with him like this in his death, we will certainly also be united with him in his resurrection. For we know that our old self was crucified with him so that the body of sin might be done away with, that we should no longer be slaves to sin, because anyone who has died has been freed from sin. Now if we died with Christ, we believe that we will also live with him. For we know that since Christ was raised from the dead, he cannot die again. Death no longer has mastery over him. The death he died to sin once for all. But the life he lives to God. In the same way, count yourselves dead to sin, but alive to God in Christ Jesus. Therefore, do not let sin reign in your mortal body, so that you obey its evil desires. Do not offer the parts of your body to sin as instruments of wickedness, but rather offer yourselves to God as those who have been brought from death to life, and offer the parts of your body to him as instruments of righteousness. For sin shall not be your master, because you are not under law, but under grace. What then? Shall we sin because we are not under law but under grace? By no means. Don't you know that when you offer yourselves to someone to obey him as slaves, you are slaves to the one whom you obey, whether you are slaves to sin, which leads to death, or to obedience, which leads to righteousness. But thanks be to God that though you used to be slaves to sin, you wholeheartedly obeyed the form of teaching to which you were entrusted. You have been set free from sin and have become slaves to righteousness. From Romans 6, listen to the Bible. It's great for the soul.
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4: Most of us eat every day, some of us too much, because yesterday's food is not enough to supply energy for today's needs. 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
5: 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It is Thursday, May 28, 2026. Hello, my name is L. David Harris. I am your host, and this is your daily portion where we give you God's word every single day, and today is no exception. We are continuing in our lesson study series about having a thriving relationship with God, and our caption for today is Knowing and Doing. That's knowing and doing. Before we get into that, I'd like to just say welcome to everyone joining us, especially those joining us for the very first time. I'm asking you to please, please go over to yourdailyportion.com. Will you please join our online community? Will you please let us know where you are in the world? And if you have a question, I want you to click the button. There is a question and answer button right there. And also, please click the contribute button, because Your Daily Portion Ministries is a listener and viewer supported ministry. Let's go ahead and pray, and then we will get underway. Father in heaven, thank you for giving us this day. And I'm asking you to please open up our understanding and help us to not just talk about the things that matter to you, but live it, to be about it. In Jesus' name I pray. Amen and amen. Again, I am so grateful that knowing and doing can go together. Now, there are times that human beings, because of our nature, will be more passionate about talking about things and intellectually knowing things. But what God is saying is he wants us to have an intimate connection with doing. Why? Because knowing is fruitful when you're knowing God. Okay, did that sound like I was going around in circles? Let me say it this way. Adam knew his wife Eve, and they bear a son. Is the picture becoming clearer now? When we are actually in the know, then it is intimate and it is fruitful. Adam and Eve came together intimately, and the fruit was a child. That was the outcome. And so when we really know God and really do according to his will and not just according to lip service, then the fruit is the fruit of righteousness, the fruit of the Spirit. The outcome is eternity with God. I think we have a clearer perspective here. And so we begin now from Matthew chapter 7 and verse 21, where the Bible reads, "Not every one that saith unto me, Lord, Lord," so we're not talking about just simply calling his name, "shall enter into the kingdom of heaven, but he that what? Doeth the will of my Father, which is in heaven." You see, this kind of relationship-based doing, the will of God our Father, is the kind that comes from God first. He gives us both to will and to do of his good pleasure. His 10 commandments become 10 promises when we love him, because he becomes fruitful in our lives and we become the kind of obedient that is from a spiritual connection with God and not just an outward show of obedience. Yeah, we'll come closer to practice, to carry out God's will. That's what this doing is. Knowing about Jesus, that's not the same as the intimate knowledge that I was talking about before. I know a lot of people, but I have not known anybody like I know Simone. You remember my first allusion earlier, the illustration I gave? Mm-hmm. Knowing about Jesus does not equal knowing him. A genuine relationship with Christ produces a life that practices the will of God. Well, what do we need to do then? Allow your knowledge of God today, that knowledge of God today, to influence your actions so your life reflects obedience to his will. You see, the devils believe, in air quotes, and tremble. Well, they're not transformed by God. The devils know, "I know thee who thou art, the Holy One of God." When you read in the Bible book of Mark, when, you know, evil angels came into contact with Jesus, I think it was in chapter 1. "We know thee who thou art, the Holy One of God." Yeah, it's cool. That's cool. You know who he is, but not transformed by him. And so that is what God is after, the intimate knowledge that is manifest in doing the will of God, which is the fruit. Apart, we see the manifestation of the fruit of righteousness, and the outcome is eternity with God. I think we're clear enough now for our lesson number 2, which is coming in from the Bible book of John chapter 17. That's the Bible book of John chapter 17 and verse 3. The Bible reads, "And this is life eternal, that they might know thee, the only true God, and Jesus Christ, whom thou hast sent." So we're talking about the kind of connection, like I said, whose outcome is eternity with God. Okay, well, this is to know through relationship and experience. That is the Greek term, actual word that they used, to know through relationship and experience. Eternal life begins with knowing God personally. We're going to continue to beat this same drum today. We're not going to get tired of saying it over and over. We're not going to get tired of holding it up to the light and showing it in different facets of that light, showing the different facets in the light, because we need this truth to settle in. True knowledge of God grows through a living, that's a word we hadn't used yet, a living relationship with Christ. The living relationship. Let me put it to you like this. That means not yesterday's version. This program opens up with God is giving us a daily portion of food, because yesterday's food is not sufficient to take us through in the future. You understand? So God gives us daily bread. So it's a daily relationship with God. It is living right now with Christ. And the action in this case is to invest time today seeking a deeper relationship with God through prayer and scripture, so your knowledge of him becomes personal. And then in the meantime, talk to God and say, God, will you please let this word transform me? So I'm not just becoming intellectually brilliant, which is good. It's a good start. Not just knowing what the words say so I can recite them, which is an excellent start, because too few people know the word of God to be able to say, repeat it at will. But can you transform me? Like, can this stuff, pardon me, let me take it back. Can this word become a part of who I am, please and thanks? Our lesson number three coming in from us. For a swift close, Matthew chapter 7 and verse 24. Therefore, whosoever heareth these things of mine, or these sayings of mine, and doeth them, I will liken him unto a wise man that built his house upon a rock. Can I just say, doing God's will is not just an outward show. It's a manifestation of a heart posture. Because there are people who say that they're doing and secretly they despise Jesus. There are people who behave on the outside, but it's only to protect our reputation. There are people who say that we're doing God's will, but really we're only doing it because it makes us feel good, but not because we care about God. You understand now the difference? And so our practice now, our action step, is to apply at least one teaching of Christ today, so your life is built on the solid foundation of God's word. Knowing and doing. Let's get this work together, y'all. Peace.
0: Thanks for joining us, listening friends. Always remember, we cannot live by bread alone, but by every word that comes from the mouth of God. This has been your Daily Portion with L. David Harris. 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
7: People know far less than God. On May 28, 1905, church leaders decided a certain piece of property in what is now Loma Linda, California, should not be purchased. The next day, after God made his will clear, the property was secured and went on to become the home of a world-class medical institution, medical schools, and churches, and an example to the world of the benefits of good health principles. It's important to follow God's leading. Sometimes the way is hard. Sometimes the challenges are great. Sometimes the price seems high. But if God is leading, you must follow and trust that he'll provide. Philippians 4:19 says, "My God shall supply all your need according to his riches and glory by Christ Jesus." That's a promise. The question always is God leading? If he is, you follow and you expect him to do something great. John Bradshaw, It Is Written.

After Huss was delivered up to the secular authorities, he was asked one last time if he wanted to recant. "What errors shall I renounce?" he asked. "I know myself guilty of none." He was brought to this very spot here in Constance, and they burned him to death. They had to light the fire three times. They wanted to ensure his body was completely consumed. They dug up his ashes along with the soil under him and threw it into the Rhine River. About a year later, Jerome was also brought to this same spot. And as his executioner was standing behind him, Jerome said, "Apply the fire before my face. Had I been afraid, I should not have been here." They died with heroic bearing. And a zealous papist commenting on the death of Huss and Jerome said these words: "Both bore themselves with constant mind when their last hour approached. They prepared for the fire as if they were going to a marriage feast. They uttered no cry of pain. When the flames rose, they began to sing hymns, and scarce could the vehemency of the fire stop their singing." Both these men lived their lives 100% for God, so that when they died, as tragic as it was, they died with no regrets. If we live our lives today 100% for God, fully surrendered to Him, we also can live a life where we have no regrets.

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1: 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It does them faster and cheaper than humanly possible. That can feel unsettling, but we must realize that something else is happening. As technology expands, so does the need for people who can build, install, repair, and maintain the physical world around us. 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
2: Hi, I'm Don Pate from Between the Lines. And has it ever crossed your mind that when Jesus healed the blind man there by the Pool of Siloam, he was asking for trouble for more reasons than most people know? Now, most people would say, well, I know enough of the Bible to know that because he did it on Sabbath, that was problematic. I mean, some people weren't going to like that very well. But Jesus actually, according to the Mishnah, for the appropriate Jew of the day, he actually offended in two other areas. He spit on the ground to make a mud ball. Well, spitting on the ground, according to the Mishnah, is irrigation, and that's breaking agricultural rules for the Sabbath. And bending down and making mud balls, that's doing the work of a potter. Which again tells you that, working like a potter, that's something you're not supposed to do on the Sabbath day. You can learn more on the miracles of Jesus and many other fascinating insights of the Bible at our website, btlministries.org. Thanks so much.
3: This is Shauna on Johnny Erickson Tata Sharing Hope. Here's Johnny with a great story about the sovereignty of God.
4: Brad Mowry has always read, that God is sovereign. But he and his wife had never really been faced with it in a personal way. All that changed, though, in August of 1999, when little Hannah was born. At first, Hannah just seemed to be a normal child, a late bloomer perhaps, but normal. However, 6 months later, when they took her to the doctor, they learned that little Hannah had brain damage and was most likely blind. That's when the struggle over God's sovereignty really began for Brad. He and his wife were told things like, God doesn't want Hannah to be this way, and if you have faith, she'll be healed. Brad at the time was on Young Life staff, and it was politely suggested that perhaps Young Life staff was not the right fit for him. In the midst of sympathy cards, Brad began earnestly digging through the Bible to see if God would heal his daughter. When he stumbled across Matthew chapter 8, he read how a man with leprosy asked Jesus, Lord, if you're willing, you can make me clean. And the Lord replied, I am willing. To Brad's way of thinking, if the Lord were willing to respond to the suffering of a leper, why wouldn't he help Hannah? Well, that's when the doctrine of God's sovereignty began to be a comfort to Brad. He reasoned that God only knows why he isn't at times, quote, willing to heal. But Brad could rest assured that it would all be for Hannah's good. Actually, the good of the whole family. Also, Lamentations chapter 3 was a big comfort to Brad, for it says there that God, quote, does not willingly bring affliction or grief to the children of men. In other words, God takes no pleasure. He doesn't take delight in what Hannah has lost in terms of physical abilities. But he loves the way he is changing her in it and blessing her family and others through it. It's as John Piper once observed, God has the capacity to view the world through two lenses. Through the narrow lens, he is grieved and angered at sin and suffering. Through the wide lens, he sees suffering in relation to God's eternal purpose. The parts may be an ugly mosaic, but when you step back, the whole is beautiful. When Brad told me all this, he showed me a picture of Abraham Lincoln made up of thousands of little tiny photographs. If you look real closely, you can see photos of battle-worn soldiers, many with lost limbs. Under Abraham Lincoln's left eye in the shadows is even a photo of John Wilkes Booth. Many of the photos are of ugly, painful things, but many are beautiful ones of Abe Lincoln in his presidency. Altogether, the dark and light images create a powerful picture of one of the most beloved men in American history. When Brad showed me this, he said, God has this beautiful picture of Jesus, and in it are thousands, millions of tiny images, images of you and me and my family, of Hannah, images of pain and disappointment, but also comfort and joy. Altogether, these light and dark images create a powerful picture of Jesus.
3: 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And let us know how we can pray for you. Oh, and one more thing. Brad is still on staff with Young Life, but it's Young Life Capernaum, the outreach to children with disabilities. And Hannah, God bless her, she paved the way. 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

Why is it hard for us to say no? I'm Mary Lohman of the Christian Working Woman, and we're delving into this topic this week so that we can be set free from the bondage of saying yes to everything and everyone and becoming burned out and ineffective as a result. In her booklet on saying no without guilt, Alice Freiling points out that we get instant affirmation from saying yes. We get personal stimulation from the idea of meeting a challenge, using our gifts, or tapping into our creativity, and we avoid the unpleasantness of having to say no. Well, this hits the nail on the head for me. I learned some years ago that one reason I was trying to do so much was to hear the accolades and affirmation I received from others. Those comments felt good. I liked them and I wanted more. I wanted the affirmation of people. It fed my ego, made me feel good about myself. But for years I was deceived and didn't realize what was behind much of my activity, good activity, ministry activity. The Apostle Paul wrote to the Galatians, "Am I now trying to win the approval of men or of God? Or am I trying to please men? If I were still trying to please men, I would not be a servant of Christ." So you have to decide who you're trying to please. If pleasing people is your goal, if you need the affirmation of others in order to feel good about yourself, you'll always be in bondage to those people, whoever they are, and you will never fully succeed. It's impossible to please people all the time, no matter how hard you try. But the good news is, it is possible to please God. And what I've discovered is that when my priority is to please God, I typically please more people that way than when I try to please people. So search your heart today. If you're plagued with this difficulty of saying no, ask God to reveal to you why it's so hard for you to say no. You may discover some unlovely motivations there, but in so doing, you will uncover truth that can set you free. You don't have to navigate work and faith alone. 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
1: The European Union cracks down.
2: In its ongoing crusade to limit online pornography and child sexual exploitation, the EU has banned apps that allow the user to render an image of a person who is clothed as though they were naked. The apps also allow users to take benign photos of ordinary people, make them look as though the person is naked, and then release them onto the internet. Children are a particular target. Advocates wish U.S. regulators would take similar action. Michael Harrington reporting.
1: An alleged accomplice of a man who was convicted of stabbing and seriously wounding a Spanish tourist at Berlin's Holocaust Memorial last year has been arrested. A Syrian national suspected of being an accessory to attempted murder and bodily harm. Prosecutors say the man spent the afternoon before the attack, February 21st, 2025, with the man convicted of the stabbing and encouraged him to carry out the plan. Anti-Semitism has been surging all around the world. This is SRN News. Former Attorney General Pam Bondi facing a health challenge following her recent departure from office.
3: Bondi, 60 years old, has been diagnosed with thyroid cancer and is currently undergoing treatment, with reports indicating she is recovering. The diagnosis came shortly after she was removed from her post in April. While Bondi has not publicly commented, supporters have praised her strength. Despite the illness, she has been appointed to a federal advisory council on artificial intelligence policy, continuing her role in public service. John Scott reporting.
1: The proportion of Americans without health insurance held steady at roughly 8% of the population last year. That's according to the Centers for Disease Control and Prevention, which released that information earlier today. The national survey results show the uninsured rate has stayed down from where it was a few years ago. More details at srnnews.com.
4: Here's a great truth for you today from the book of Psalms. The Lord has made his salvation known and revealed his righteousness to the nations. Psalm 98, verse 2.

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1: Somewhere on your body, there is probably some mark or scar from your early days of riding a bicycle. I mean, most of us took a pretty good spill somewhere along the way, and we got the marks to prove it. Well, our family was staying in a little cabin in the woods, and our oldest son came cruising down this little dirt path on his bike. He spun out on the gravel, had an unscheduled meeting with the ground, and when he got up, he was really bleeding profusely from his mouth. So we rushed him to the local emergency room, and they cleaned up the mess and found that he had a broken tooth. And when they'd done all that they could, and he was sort of back together again, we came back to our cabin. Guess what was the first thing I had my son do? Get back on that bike and ride. He was a little reluctant, but he did it. See, I didn't want the fear of failure and the fear of riding to have a chance to build up inside of him. I knew it was important to get right back on after a fall, or he might not get back on at all. Well, I'm Ron Hutchcraft, and I want to have a word with you today about how to recover from a fall. Our word for today from the Word of God, we're in Proverbs chapter 24, verse 16. For though a righteous man falls seven times, he rises again. You notice what this verse does not say? It doesn't say a righteous man does not fall. It says, though he falls, even seven times, he rises again. You know, it was important for our son to return to his bicycle ride that day and do it right away. I didn't want him to dwell on the fall. Well, listen, can't you just imagine him lying there saying, I fell. That's it. I'll probably always fall. I wasn't cut out for bicycle riding. I give up. No, get right up and get back on. That's exactly what God wants us to do after a fall. I know you've experienced it. I have. That voice that nags you after you've messed up spiritually. You're never going to beat this. Look what you did. Hey, you might as well stay down. And you call yourself a Christian? That's not God. That's the devil trying to turn one defeat into many. Like somebody who goes off their diet. Okay, you goof up one time. Might as well eat everything in sight now. No, the devil wants to take that one defeat and make it into many. Your job? Contain the damage the same way my son bounced back after that fall. First, you clean up the damage. Where the Holy Spirit has pointed out steps you need to take to repent, confess it completely, repent of it completely and specifically. You appropriate God's power to not do it again. And you might take a look at the gravel that made you fall in the first place and don't ride on the gravel again. It's important to burn the bridges to that sin you committed, to the sin that brought you down. Make yourself accountable to be on the line to change. Secondly, you return immediately to the ride that you were on originally. You accept God's promise. You know what he says? Your sins I will remember no more. Don't let a fall affect more than that day. Don't stay down. The only ones who never fall are those who don't try to ride. By God's grace, you will ride more carefully this time because you fell, and you probably won't fall that way again. But when you hit the ground with a spiritual fall, oh, my friend, get right up. Oh, and claim the promise of the book of Jude that he is able to keep you from falling.
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1: This is Max McLean. 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From Deuteronomy 28. 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
4: Anaza was known for her laughter, but when a small lump appeared on her jaw, that laughter faded. The lump grew, filling her mouth and making breathing painful. Eventually, shame drove her into hiding. When she heard about Mercy Ship, she thought it was too late. The surgery schedule was already full. But Anaza decided to take a chance. With her face wrapped in cloth, she came to our hospital ship. A quick examination made it clear that she was on borrowed time. One of our surgeons quickly gathered his team and asked each one of them the same question. Would they give up their Saturday to operate? Every answer was yes. Their compassion overshadowed their own comfort, and today Anaza has a renewed future. Galatians chapter 6 verse 9 says, "Let us not become weary in doing good. Who knows what your actions today might create for someone tomorrow."
3: Go to mercyships.org.

And he said, Go forth and stand upon the mount before the Lord. And behold, the Lord passed by, and a great and strong wind rent the mountains and break in pieces the rocks before the Lord. But the Lord was not in the wind, and after the wind, an earthquake. But the Lord was not in the earthquake, and after the earthquake, a fire. But the Lord was not in the fire, and after the fire, a still

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1: The Rainbow Promise. This is Ken Ham, author, speaker, and blogger on science and the Bible. Many Christians say Noah's flood was just a localized event in Mesopotamia, but this idea doesn't come from the Bible, and it has a lot of biblical problems, including this one. If the Genesis flood was a local flood, God is a liar. You see, after the flood, God promised Noah and his descendants that the rainbow would be a sign that he would never flood the earth like that again. But if it was just a local flood, God didn't keep his promise. There have been thousands of devastating local floods since Noah's day. When we don't trust God's word, we make him out to be a liar. But the Bible says, let God be true and every man a liar.
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1: I'm so grateful to God that I have a wife who understands the gospel and can point me to the providence of God and remind me that because of what Christ did, I am the object of God's goodness. I'm not what's been done to me. I'm not the ways that I've been sinned against. I'm the object of God's goodness.
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3: 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This is Family Life Today. We've got Dave Harvey back with us today, and his book, The Clay Pot Conspiracy, God's Plan to Use Weakness in Leaders. 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
2: We get to talk about weakness today, something nobody wants to talk about, but God wants to meet us right there and take us on a journey, which is an epic journey, so let's go. How did you navigate the sadness of losing your ministry, and in a sense at the church, losing your daughter.
3: And
2: there's a sad, you know,
3: and
2: an
3: the
2: emotion
3: sadness that Kim probably was walking through.
1: Yeah. I think 2 Corinthians was a huge help. And I think chapter 4 was a, you know, there were seminal moments in chapter 4, because part of that visual of God storing treasure in jars of clay is to realize that in order for the surpassing power to shine, the jar has to be broken. Mm-hmm. And that God consistently steps into our lives and busts up the jar in some way. That sometimes that can be a small thing, sometimes that could be a large thing, that it can hit close to home, that it could be a financial thing. But there are ways that God weakens us, and each one is handpicked and customized for who we are and for the road that he's called us to walk down. I think not allowing the sovereignty of God to be attacked. Not just the sovereignty of God, but the providence of God. Mm-hmm. So sovereignty of God is God's rule and reign over all things. Providence of God imports his goodness into his sovereignty. And so when faith is defined in Hebrews chapter 11, it's anyone who would draw near to God must believe that he exists. And so we're good on that one. You know, even in suffering, yeah, we believe he exists. And he's a rewarder for those who seek him. That's the one we jettison.
3: Yeah.
1: You know, because that goes, no, you're not rewarding me in this situation.
2: Right, right.
1: So I had to be able to come to terms with the reality that there are things that God is doing, even in this most horrific circumstance, that represents his blessing and his kindness. I may not be able to see that for a while. I may not even be able to see that in this lifetime. You know, these might be the momentary light afflictions that are going to be represent an eternal weight of glory, not a temporal one. But they're there, and they're happening. And part of what I draw from in that is the life of Joseph.
3: Oh,
1: I think about Joseph. You know, I think about Joseph as being, you know, the entitled child.
2: Yeah.
1: You know, boasting about his dreams and getting the coat of many colors from his dad, because his dad, you know, kind of loved him best. And the older brothers knew that. And apparently Joseph conducted himself in a way that ticked them off so bad.
2: Yeah.
1: It's not just that they just wanted to, you know, beat him up. They wanted to kill him.
2: Yeah.
1: And then they decide they can't kill him without having to tell their father or risk having their father find out. So they say, you know what? Let's not kill him. Let's throw him in a hole and sell him into slavery, which they do. And Joseph is sold into slavery to never return to the land in which he was born and raised again in his life. And then he goes to Potiphar's house, and you think, oh, okay, so this is how storylines go. The story arc is it's a bad thing, and then, you know, everything's going well in Potiphar's house, but then Potiphar's wife is a sexual predator, and she's hitting on him, and all of a sudden, he's taking the high road, and you think, oh, he's going to come out great here. No, off to prison, falsely accused, falsely imprisoned. In prison, you know, you think, oh, well, maybe this is what would happen. No, he's just used for his gifts.
3: And he's there for years.
1: And he's there for years. And he's forgotten. You know, he's bringing people on the basis of his interpretations. And he's forgotten. His brothers come to him. So you fast forward to the end of the story in Genesis chapter 50, where Joseph goes to give the grand interpretation of how all of that should be understood. And this is years later. He says to his brothers, you meant it for evil, but God meant it for good. So what I love about that is, like, he acknowledges the what you did.
2: Yeah.
1: That was evil. It wasn't incidental. It wasn't accidental. It was evil. And you intended it to be evil. So when you think about it, like, that's some of the hardest things to face in a fallen world, is that family members, you know, would try to assassinate you or kill you, or
3: that's as low sell as you can get.
1: That's exactly right.
3: Yeah.
1: You meant it for evil, but God meant all these evil things. God meant it for good. And so what I take away from that, and the way it applies to what we're talking about here, is that I am not what's been done to me. Mm-hmm. You know, I am not how I've been sinned against. That's not the statement over me. I am the object of God's goodness. That's what Joseph is saying. Yeah, you know, yeah, being sold as slavery, yeah, God meant it for good. You know, being the object of Potiphar's wife, yeah, God meant it for good. Falsely in prison, yeah, God meant it for good. Yeah, being forgotten in prison, yeah, God meant it for good. Shall be dying, God meant it for good.
3: Mm. And it's so interesting, too, because I'm thinking of myself as Kim, as a mom. It'd be so easy to retrace of that group of people who started questioning your parenting with your oldest daughter and how it affected your youngest daughter. And so it'd be so easy just to cast blame. These people are the ones that hurt my daughter. And some of us in society, in culture, in the church, can't get out of that blame game where it's their fault. How do we get from it's their fault to God, you're with me, you're intending it for good, Romans 8:28, you work all things together for good. How do you get from that point, if somebody's just stuck or wounded from the church or have just been betrayed so horribly, how do they get from there to what you experienced and what you're saying Joseph experienced?
1: We have to look together at the cross, because at the center of our faith, because, you know, like at the center of our challenge in those moments is that there is a great injustice that plagues me and that will not allow me to move forward, and that this injustice must be addressed. Mm-hmm. I have been sinned against, and we're not disputing that. But if you're asking what helped me, it was to recognize that at the center of the Christian faith, the faith I say that I hold, lies the greatest injustice in the history of the world, where he who knew no sin was treated as the worst of sinners. The spotless Lamb of God, who'd never sinned one moment of one day of his life, received the wrath of God as a substitute for me in all of my sins. And I deserved it. I deserved that crucifixion. He took it on my behalf. And then he turned around and gave me, imputed to me, his righteousness. So that when God looks at me, he no longer sees me in my sins and in my lying, my longings, my lust, whatever it might be. He sees the perfect righteousness of Christ dripping off of me. That's what elicits his well done, good and faithful servant. It's why he can move towards us in all things. But the thing is, that greatest injustice in the history of the world happened by the intentional will of God and happened for the greatest good for us. Mm. So when Christ was slain, we meant it for evil, but God meant it for good. Mm. And marriage exists in part to remind each other of that reality. That's what Kim and I try to do for each other, is to remind each other of the gospel, particularly when the memories of these things can become oppressive. And I am a melancholic type already. And so I'm never far from that door. Like, the introduction of Claypot Conspiracy is me sitting outside while I'm descending down into the pit, and I'm describing the descent, and I'm describing what I'm seeing, and then I'm describing what it is that pulls me out of the pit. That experience is not like, oh, I had that experience happen a couple times. That's like a, you know, a monthly thing that I have to I have to deal with. But I'm so grateful to God that I have a wife who understands the gospel and can point me to the providence of God and remind me that because of what Christ did, I am the object of God's goodness. I'm not what's been done to me. I'm not the ways that I've been sinned against. I'm the object of God's goodness.
2: Is it like Kim's the eighth wonder?
1: Yes. Well, I'd move her up.
2: Yeah,
1: I'd move her up if I was going to put her
2: definitely in the top three, huh?
1: Yeah.
2: Hey, walk us through the wonders. I mean, you have in a sense, but just briefly, you know, articulate each one.
1: Yes, I would love to do that. So wonder number one is store treasure in clay. You know, we talked on that, is the treasure being the gospel and the clay being our bodies and our souls. So store treasure in clay. Wonder number two is make death produce life. And that's, again, 2 Corinthians 4. It's how God uses death to produce life. That's at the center of the crucifixion resurrection matrix as well. Number three is let repentance stoke resilience. Number four is learn love when the church wounds you.
3: You have a couple quotes in that chapter that I was like, wow, these are so good. Any discussion of church imperfections must start with a personal mirror.
1: Yes.
3: And we talked about that. Yes. And also, pastoring is where an imperfect person leads imperfect people in an imperfect church to reach an imperfect world.
1: Yes.
3: That's such a good reminder. We're all flawed. We all have imperfections. And that's how we love the church with all of the wounds.
1: Yeah, I mean, part of the challenge, it's the beauty and the challenge that we experience is that we join good churches. We experience community for the first time, preaching, transformation, and you feel like you're almost touching heaven.
3: Yeah.
1: And it elevates your expectations for what relationships should be, for what church should be, for what leaders should be. It's almost like an over-realized eschatology. We feel like we're bringing heaven to earth here. And then when something goes sideways, we have no paradigm to understand that, because all we've had is this heaven-like experience, and we feel defrauded by that. And so part of what we're trying to do in helping people to grow in Christ is helping them to right-size their expectations of the church with the reality of the imperfection, not simply of the leaders and not simply of the community, but just the church itself. Is, you know, the church has a history of being a pretty messy history, and yet God chose his people. And he loved his people, despite the fact that we were like that.
4: Hi, friends. I'm Luke Middendorf, president of Family Life, and I'm glad you're here for Family Life today. 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Thank you.
2: You expect the imperfection and the injustice from non-church people. I go, okay, they don't know better. That's their sin nature. But when it happens from people that you think, oh, they know Jesus,
1: yes,
2: there's an expectation. You go, no, wait a minute. Yes. This hurts so much
1: that's
2: worse.
1: That's right. That's right. Yeah.
3: And I also think it's a lot like marriage. When you get married, you're like, this is amazing.
1: Yes.
3: Like, look at him. He's meeting all of my needs and hopes and dreams.
2: It lasts about 2 hours.
3: No, it lasts. It can last longer than that. And that happens at the church, too. Uh-huh. This is incredible. I feel like I'm touching heaven. This is a piece of heaven. But then you hear like, oh, wait, what happened? Like, somebody sinned and fell and... You see the flaws of the body, too.
1: Yes.
3: And it doesn't mean the church is necessarily broken or marriage, the institution of marriage is broken. We're just all broken.
1: That's right. And so part of what we're saying here is that resilience doesn't come by ignoring that. Resilience doesn't come from rewriting the past or sanitizing the past from the reach of our sin. Resilience comes when we honestly acknowledge not only the failings of the church, but we examine our role in those failings as well. We paint ourselves into the picture. And even as we're doing that, we're resisting both cynicism on one side and idealism on the other side.
3: Hmm.
1: And we're trying to live in the reality of being people that are broken, desperately need the gospel each and every day, but are also being renewed day by day. I think what you were saying, Dave, is that the trap of ministry is thinking that your greatest challenges, the betrayals, the opposition, is going to come from the world.
2: Right.
1: And that may be true in times of persecution and you know, depending upon what country you live in, it is true. But in the West, particularly in the United States, the church for leaders is most often the cross upon which we must consent to be impaled.
2: Right.
3: Yeah. Best friends.
1: And that's right. Yeah, that's right. And most of the greatest heartaches, like when I think about me, most of the greatest heartaches over the last 40 years of ministry has not come at the hands of unbelievers.
2: Right.
1: And so just being able to wrap your brain around that, because all along we were kind of aiming our game at the world, didn't expect the church to become the source of that kind of anxiety and pain. And so you have to kind of rethink that without downgrading the church.
2: Right. Well, number five is remember God uses enemies to enlarge your soul.
1: Yes.
2: What does that mean?
1: God has a plan for everything. And in all the things that God does, he's always working towards transformation in us. To be attacked and not respond, to be lied about and not respond in kind, to be misunderstood and not feel like you have to defend yourself, to live in those spaces affects and impacts the soul. It deepens and broadens and enlarges the soul.
3: But you also say it uncovers our idols.
1: It does.
3: What do you mean by that?
1: You know, our idols are things that we treasure apart from Christ. And we all have these things like in orbit in our life. And they touch down at certain points and we'll invest a lot of confidence and trust in them. And oftentimes, when we're under criticism or when we're being attacked, we begin to see things in our heart that we wouldn't see if we were outside of attack. For instance, we can see, we were talking earlier, about how important it is to us to be right, to be perceived as right. And there's somebody out there who has the audacity to believe that I'm not right, and that's driving me crazy. Well, we idolize our leadership, or we idolize our rightness, or our doing things correctly.
3: Yeah, and it exposes pride.
1: Certainly does in me.
2: I love number six, build strong teams through weak leaders. I highlighted this quote: all over the world, team cultures are developed so that strengths are celebrated over weaknesses, gifts are elevated over character, and statistical success is equated with ministry faithfulness.
3: Ooh.
2: Leaders cultivate appetites for fast and famous fruit.
1: Yeah.
2: Been there, done that.
1: Yes, me too.
2: Yeah.
1: Me too.
2: I mean, you read that and you go, oh, that is so wrong. That's not the God. That is not the heart of Jesus.
1: Yeah.
2: And we do it. And it's applauded.
1: Yeah, it is. It's applauded. You know? We're particularly vulnerable in the West, particularly vulnerable in America. I mean, it maps onto the narrative that is genetically appealing to Americans.
2: Yeah.
1: We're successful. You know, we're raising money. Here are the statistics. These are the numbers. We're growing. We're doing what God wants us to do. And it's not like that can't be a part of success in God.
2: Right.
1: It's just that the overwhelming majority of churches throughout history have been like under 90 people. Mm. It's not like that's surprising God. It's not like he's up there saying, oh, I thought this was going to work better. I thought I'd be able to grow churches larger than that. No, it's, you know, churches throughout church history are kind of small. And pastors pastor small churches, and that's pretty much the story of Christian history. And then occasionally you've got the breakouts, but those have always been exceptions. And it's just, small congregations doing small things in quiet places, glorifying God and receiving amazing treasure when they go to heaven.
2: Mm-hmm.
1: Yeah. So, that's hard. That's harder for us to wrap our brain around.
2: Mm. Last one, run together the finish well.
1: I think I'm making an appeal in the final chapters to say that this is what life is supposed to be like. This is what ministry is supposed to do. We don't charge forward alone. We need one another all the way to the end.
3: Mm, I'm not sure how we would have done it over the years without those friends that are praying for us, that are alongside us, that know all the dirty details, but continue to love us and encourage us, not cast blame or point out sin in other people, but they can point out sin the truth about us. Yeah.
2: Yeah.
3: And I think that's been really life-changing for us.
1: And that's where I'd want to say to the listeners, there's a real temptation in the day we're living to kind of do Christianity more on your own.
3: Yes.
1: Or to watch it on TV.
2: Yeah.
1: But the reason the three of us are able to say what we're saying is because we've believed something about how Christianity is lived in community, and that we can't experience community simply by texting other people.
2: Mm-hmm.
1: That we believe in the local church, which means we want to be there on Sunday mornings. We're receiving the preaching of God's word. We're connecting with other people. We're getting connected into smaller groups so people know us, so that they can ask intelligent questions about the reality of our life. We can pray for each other.
3: I agree with that. And if you're listening or watching this and you're not in a local church, find one that they're preaching the gospel, they're preaching the word. When you go, you're like, yeah, I feel like I'm growing here. I'm connecting to some people, and get to know some people. Don't just sit and leave. Get to know some people.
2: Yeah, we all need Jesus with skin on.
1: Yes.
2: And that's clay pots.
1: Yeah.
2: That's Jesus with skin on, and it's messy.
3: It is messy. It's not going to be perfect.
2: No. Yeah. And it's going to be hard. And you're going to be tempted to say, I'm going to step out of this community. They're not treating me the way I should be treated. Well, guess what? You're part of the problem. I'm part of the problem. I don't want to admit that, but
3: we all are.
2: It's true,
3: This has been so good.
2: Yeah, Dave, thank you.
3: Thank you.
1: Oh, thank you. I appreciate the opportunity to talk about this and to open up my heart a little bit and to talk about the book, which I believe in, and I just so hope that it helps Christians. I so hope that it helps leaders.
2: Yeah, you can get the book, The Clay Pot Conspiracy. Go to familylifetoday.com, click on the link in the show notes. And while you're there, you have some free resources. What are those?
1: Yeah. So I'm offering to anybody that would want it a book titled Rescuing Ambition. Rescuing Ambition is a book I wrote probably 14, 15 years ago. It was during the Young, Restless, and Reformed, where there were versions of humility that were emerging that seemed to militate against godly ambition. Mm-hmm. And I was beginning to see men and women who were so modest, they aspired to nothing. And I realized for some reason, we have a vision of humility that's competing against what we need to be able to start businesses, what we need to be able to plant churches, what we need for civilizations to move forward. We need ambition. And so I wanted to think deeply about that. I wanted to have a theology of ambition. And so I wrote this book called Rescuing Ambition. And what I want to do is I want to offer it to anyone listening that would be willing to give me your email address and I'll send you a PDF copy of this book. And then with your email address, I'll also register you to subscribe to the weekly Tenacious Tuesday devotional. Mm. I release a devotional each Tuesday and then an article, two Tuesdays a month, an article, more thoughtful article on the third Tuesday of the month. And we would register you for that as well. So free book for your email is the deal. And I hope the book would be of service to you.
2: That's great.
3: Yeah,
2: that Family Life Today, click the link in the show notes and you can get that. Thanks, Dave.
1: Thank you. Mm-hmm.
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0: How important is prayer? 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The Bible says the effective, fervent prayer of a righteous man avails much. James 5, verse 16. 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
1: One of the difficult things about a short daily devotional like this is that sometimes you hit really big subjects and you only have a couple of minutes to explore them. Yesterday we talked about the fact that God has no grandkids and that He's more worried about your heart than your pedigree. We also talked about the fact that you will never be held accountable for somebody else's sins, but that you might have inherited sinful tendencies from your parents. That's an idea I want to explore just a little bit more from Psalm 87 and verse 6. Listen to this amazing verse. The Lord will record when He registers the peoples, this one was born there. You know, I've shown this short passage to more people than I could number because the principle it describes is so important to understanding just how merciful and loving God is. It says He knows where you were born. He knows the circumstances of your childhood. He knows what kinds of things you suffered. And when it comes to writing your name in His book, He takes it all into account. Other passages in the Bible tell us that God also takes into account what you know. I mean, listen to Paul's words over in Acts chapter 17 and verse 30. He says, "Truly, these times of ignorance God overlooked, but now commands all men everywhere to repent." Now, did you catch what Paul said? When you genuinely don't know something is wrong, God overlooks it. That doesn't mean it isn't sin. It simply means that God is reasonable and just. He's not going to hold you accountable for sins that are genuinely committed in ignorance. Of course, I've heard people say that if that's the case, then they want to be ignorant. But that's a pretty dangerous game, because I suspect God also knows when you could have known but chose not to. I guess the point is this. We've all inherited sinful tendencies from our parents and their parents before them. And God knows exactly what those tendencies are. In fact, He's the only one who really knows how you're wired. And He knows it better than you know yourself. He knows where you're weak, and He knows why you're weak, and He takes it all into consideration. We've got to remember that God isn't trying to keep people out of the kingdom. He's moving heaven and earth to get people into the kingdom. He doesn't ever excuse our sin, but He certainly has a desire to work with us. At the end of the day, His deepest desire is to have you as a son or daughter of the Most High God, and forever removed from the kind of suffering that created all the challenges in your life in the first place. And that's just one more reason you can trust God implicitly with your life and let Him give you a better way to live.

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3: With SRN News, I'm Rich Thomason in Washington. Consumer prices spiked last month. Commerce Department reports inflation hit 3.8% in April compared to a year ago. That's a three-year high. On a monthly basis, prices up 0.4%, down from the 0.7% rise over the month of March. Another jolt for the shaky Iran ceasefire.
4: This is the second time in 3 days that the U.S. has attacked targets in Iran, saying that the strikes were conducted in self-defense. The U.S. shot down 4 one-way attack drones it said posed a threat over the Strait of Hormuz. The military then conducted airstrikes against an Iranian ground control station that was about to fire a fifth drone. On Monday, the United States struck missile launch sites and Iranian boats it said were trying to lay mines in the strait, where thousands of commercial

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1: Are you seeking fulfillment for your life? Do you want freedom from fear? That's why we're here. Welcome to Jesus 101, introducing you to the real Jesus. And now, here's your host, Elizabeth Talbot, with Mike Tucker.
2: I'm Mike Tucker.
3: And I'm Elizabeth Talbot.
2: All right, Elizabeth, you asked me about hearing God's voice, and no, I've not heard an audible voice, but yes, I do believe that God has spoken to me. How about you?
3: Yes, I believe God speaks to me all the time, but you're right. We usually don't hear an audible voice. I mean, some people claim they do.
2: Yes, and I'm not going to doubt them if indeed they've said that they've heard his voice, but I've not heard that, but I do still think that he has spoken to me.
3: That's right, and you know, the New Testament many times talks about God speaking to us and revealing himself to us. I mean, I remember a verse from another book, not Matthew, that we are usually using, Hebrews, you know, the book of Hebrews. It starts by saying that God spoke to us. And he says in verse 1 of chapter 1, God has spoken long ago in many ways through the prophets and through the fathers. But in these last days, he has spoken to us through his Son, who is the exact representation of God's glory.
2: So one of the best ways for us to hear God's voice is through the voice of Jesus, which we have recorded in Scripture.
3: Yeah, actually, he says God has spoken all along.
2: All along.
3: Yeah, has spoken at the very beginning.
2: Because we've always pointed out that the law, the prophets, the Psalms, all of that has to do with Jesus, and it's all telling us about Jesus. The purpose for God speaking is to reveal the Father to us.
3: That's right.
2: To reveal his character to us.
3: That's right. So he wants to reveal his plan of salvation.
2: That's
3: he wants
2: right.
3: to reveal that he's crazy about us.
2: That's right.
3: You know, he's
2: That's
3: trying
2: right.
3: to constantly communicate. And so the Bible says, yes, he has communicated all along. He communicated through Moses at the beginning, through all the prophets. But, says Hebrew, in these last days, there's even a greater revelation
2: That's
3: of God's
2: right.
3: glory.
2: And I think that he takes that in part from a story that we find in Matthew 17. And this is kind of a strange story for a lot of people. It's something that a lot of people don't understand, but it's the transfiguration, right?
3: Yeah, the transfiguration is one of those times in which we see Jesus in the full glory that we don't regularly see him because he has taken humanity upon himself. But there is there's some interesting conversations between God and people here.
2: That's right. And there's an underlying theme to this as well. And again, we've talked about how Jesus is the new, improved, the better Moses, so to speak.
3: That's right. Remember that Matthew is talking to the Jews.
2: That's right.
3: And there was this great expectation. Mm-hmm. And the expectation was that a new and greater Moses
2: That's right.
3: would come. Do you want to go to where the prophecy came
2: sure,
3: from?
2: Sure. Where is that?
3: Well, Moses speaks to the people. And remember, this is the book that I have a hard time saying.
2: Deuteronomy.
3: Yes. In my Argentinian accent, I can't get the book out. So from now on,
2: right.
3: Mike is going to say.
2: I am here to say Deuteronomy for you. I want you to know that.
3: Okay. Thank you, Mike. You're always there for me.
2: Okay. And so Deuteronomy what?
3: Is chapter 18. And here's the prophecy. This is Moses himself saying that there will be one like him coming. So let's go to chapter 18 of that book that Mike just said.
2: Deuteronomy.
3: That's right. Verse 15.
2: The Lord your God will raise up for you a prophet like me from among your own brothers. You must listen to him. And we skip down to verse 18. I will raise up for them a prophet like you from among their brothers. I will put my words in his mouth, and he will tell them everything I command him.
3: Yeah, I want to focus our attention on that last sentence in verse 15. You shall listen to him.
2: Listen to him.
3: Okay, so now with this in mind,
2: we jump back over to Matthew, a word you can actually say, Matthew chapter 17.
3: Thank you, Mike. You got back.
2: Yeah, that's right. You've gotten at me several times. It's my turn to get vengeance
3: okay.
2: here. Matthew 17, and here's the story of the transfiguration. It says, after 6 days, Jesus took with him Peter, James, and John, the brother of James, and led them up a high mountain by themselves.
3: Okay, this is Matthew's way of telling us, look, you guys, remember mountains?
2: That's right.
3: Remember mountains? Well, we're back on a high mountain.
2: That's
3: you
2: right.
3: know, so we can't miss that. And what Matthew does that none of the other gospel writers do is he focuses on one part of Jesus' body here. He says he was transfigured before them and his face was shining like the sun, and his garments became as white as light. His clothing became white.
2: And so just as Moses went up on Mount Sinai to receive the law from God and to talk directly to God, so to speak, although not face to face, we know that, but still he heard God's voice. When he came down from the mountain, his face glowed so greatly that the people could not bear to look at him. He had to veil his face.
3: That's right. And this account that is also recorded in the Gospel of Mark and Luke, they say that his garments were shining.
2: That's right.
3: But Matthew says, look, his face was also shining.
2: That's
3: don't
2: right.
3: forget, because this is new and
2: because
3: greater Moses.
2: He's referring back to Moses. This is Moses, only better, much better. So here we have the new Moses that's coming down from the mountain.

0: as his face is shining like the sun. And just then there appeared before them Moses and Elijah talking with Jesus.
1: Well, don't forget who Moses and Elijah represent. Mm-hmm. So who does Moses represent? What part of the historical, what part of the history of Israel?
0: Well, certainly the beginning of the nation coming out of
1: Prophets and the Psalms
0: are all about Jesus.
1: That's right. And so here we have present in front of us, the law and the prophets.
0: And the prophets, both testifying to Jesus, both speaking with him.
1: You know, and it's very interesting because if you want to go back later, we're not going to do it right now. Luke chapter 9 actually tells us what Moses and Elijah were speaking about with Jesus. He's the only one that actually says, and actually uses an awesome word in Greek. He says they were talking about the exodus that Jesus would accomplish in Jerusalem. And that gives you a new picture because now you see Moses coming to comfort Jesus.
0: Yeah, that's
1: and
0: right.
1: And he says, "Hey, you're gonna accomplish the real exodus."
0: That's right. Mine was just a warm up.
1: That's right. Mine was just a symbol of the exodus that you're about to accomplish.
0: But this is the real. We're really coming out of slavery. We're really coming out.
1: That's right.
0: Of sin.
1: This is the real thing.
0: That's right.
1: So when Peter sees that, hey, this is the best picture ever. We have Moses and Elijah and Jesus. What else would we want?
0: Yeah.
1: And so he says to Jesus,
0: "Lord, it is good for us to be here. If you wish, I will put up three shelters, one for you, one for Moses, one for Elijah."
1: Okay, let me tell you, the word tabernacles there, or shelters, I will make three shelters, is the actual word of tabernacle, like the tabernacle in the desert.
0: In the desert, the tent that they set up in order to house the ark and to have the sacrifices to worship God.
1: That's right. So he's actually saying, hey, this is pretty cool. We have the law, the prophets, and Jesus. Why don't we make three shrines, three tabernacles, and we have it.
0: We'll just worship here on this mountain from now on.
1: But in that moment, while he's still speaking, God decides that's not a good idea to put the law, the prophets, and Jesus all in the same level.
0: That's right, because Jesus is by far superior.
1: And that he will actually interrupt Peter. So you want to read verse
0: 5? It says, "While he was still speaking, a bright cloud enveloped them, and a voice from the cloud said, 'This is my son, whom I love. With him I am well pleased. Listen to him.'"
1: Now, does that ring a bell? Remember the "listen to him"?
0: Right. That's right. The prophet, much like Moses, only the new improved prophet that we read about in Deuteronomy, is going to come, and he's the one you need to listen to. That's what it said in Deuteronomy, and that's what it says here. Listen to him.
1: Yes, but sometimes we don't realize that God is actually quoting a prophecy about the new and greater Moses when he says to Peter, "Hey, Peter, hold your horses there."
0: That's right.
1: We're not going to build three shrines.
0: No.
1: We're not going to make one for Moses, one for Elijah, and one for Jesus. This is the one of whom it was prophesied.
0: There's only one here that is worthy of making a shrine to, if indeed that's what you're going to do, and that is Jesus, because he is by far superior.
1: Yes, and I love this picture because I really believe that the law and the prophets, I really believe that the Old Testament informs us about Jesus.
0: That's right.
1: I believe the Jewish scriptures actually have Jesus' DNA in
0: them. That's right.
1: You know, they tell us about Jesus, and that's why they're so important, because this is a developmental understanding of the plan of salvation.
0: That's right.
1: And so Jesus leaned on the prophets.
0: That's
1: here.
0: Right. That's right.
1: You know, so this is the perfect picture.
0: No wonder he said, "I have not come to destroy the law and the prophets, but to fulfill them."
1: Absolutely.
0: He's bringing a deeper meaning to all of those things that we read in the Old Testament.
1: So the thing is not to have a disjointed transfiguration on top of the mountain.
0: No.
1: It's to understand the priority. Yeah. Who is the one that reveals more exactly the character of God?
0: You see, Jesus is the one who unifies Old and New Testament because it all speaks of him. He is the consummation of both of those documents.
1: That's right. So Jesus fulfills the Bible.
0: That's
1: There's many ways that we see this in Matthew, but probably Transfiguration is one of the best ways that we actually understand this. Jesus fulfills the Bible. It's all about him. If I had to tell you one word that summarizes the Bible, it would be Jesus.
0: Jesus. You're absolutely right, because he said, "The law and the prophets, they testify of me." It is all about him. In verse 6, it says, "When the disciples heard this, they fell face down to the ground, terrified. But Jesus came down and touched them. 'Get up,' he said, 'don't be afraid.' When they looked up, they saw no one except Jesus."
1: Right.
0: They saw no one except Jesus. That's not a bad place to be.
1: That's right. That is wonderful. Actually, I love the fact that Matthew's trying to always tell us something new about Jesus. And remember, we just saw in the previous programs about he's the one that ministers to Bruce Reed.
0: That's right.
1: And smoldering
0: wicks. That's right.
1: Well, he is the one that is always trying to tell you, don't be afraid. You know, I'm the one that has come. Listen to me, and you will really know what God is about.
0: That's right.
1: And so let's listen to Jesus. What do you think,
0: Jesus,
1: Mike?
0: Came to reveal the Father. He came to reconcile us to the Father because He and the Father are one.

0: So when you
1: see Old Testament and New Testament both, that is the purpose of it all.
0: That's right. So when you see Jesus ministering to people that are broken here in Matthew, when you see Jesus doing miracles for the oppressed, this is the way God is speaking to you.
1: That's right.
0: Through the ministry of Jesus, God speaks to us and he says, hey, I'm on your side. I have come, I have saved you. And this is the greatest revelation of God.
1: And let me tell you how you know when you're hearing the voice of God. It's when the voice is spoken and you look up and all you see is Jesus.
0: It's Jesus. And you know what? And that sight fills you with peace.
1: That's right.
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3: This is Shauna on Johnny Erickson Tata Sharing Hope. Here's Johnny with a great story about the sovereignty of God.
4: Brad Mowry has always known, always read, that God is sovereign, but he and his wife had never really been faced with it in a personal way. All that changed, though, in August of 1999, when little Hannah was born. At first, Hannah just seemed to be a normal child, a late bloomer perhaps, but normal. However, 6 months later, when they took her to the doctor, they learned that little Hannah had brain damage and was most likely blind. That's when the struggle over God's sovereignty really began for Brad. He and his wife were told things like, God doesn't want Hannah to be this way, and if you have faith, she'll be healed. Brad at the time was on Young Life staff, and it was politely suggested that perhaps Young Life staff was not the right fit for him. In the midst of sympathy cards, Brad began earnestly digging through the Bible to see if God would heal his daughter. When he stumbled across Matthew chapter 8, he read how a man with leprosy asked Jesus, Lord, if you're willing, you can make me clean. And the Lord replied, I am willing. To Brad's way of thinking, if the Lord were willing to respond to the suffering of a leper, why wouldn't he help Hannah? Well, that's when the doctrine of God's sovereignty began to be a comfort to Brad. He reasoned that God only knows why he isn't at times, quote, willing to heal. But Brad could rest assured that it would all be for Hannah's good. Actually, the good of the whole family. Also, Lamentations chapter 3 was a big comfort to Brad, for it says there that God, quote, does not willingly bring affliction or grief to the children of men. In other words, God takes no pleasure. He doesn't take delight in what Hannah has lost in terms of physical abilities. But he loves the way he is changing her in it and blessing her family and others through it. It's as John Piper once observed, God has the capacity to view the world through two lenses. Through the narrow lens, he is grieved and angered at sin and suffering. Through the wide lens, he sees suffering in relation to God's eternal purpose. The parts may be an ugly mosaic, but when you step back, the whole is beautiful. When Brad told me all this, he showed me a picture of Abraham Lincoln made up of thousands of little tiny photographs. If you look real closely, you can see photos of battle-worn soldiers, many with lost limbs. Under Abraham Lincoln's left eye in the shadows is even a photo of John Wilkes Booth. Many of the photos are of ugly, painful things, but many are beautiful ones of Abe Lincoln in his presidency. Altogether, the dark and light images create a powerful picture of one of the most beloved men in American history. When Brad showed me this, he said, God has this beautiful picture of Jesus, and in it are thousands, millions of tiny images, images of you and me and my family, of Hannah, images of pain and disappointment, but also comfort and joy. Altogether, these light and dark images create a powerful picture of Jesus.
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0: What if the last thing you said to your son today were the last words you ever spoke to him? Hi, I'm Mark Gregston with Parenting Today's Teens. It's a sobering thought, isn't it? No one wants to be remembered for nagging remarks or a judgmental spirit. I realize that not everything you tell your kids will be positive, but you can still compliment your child every day. Tell your son he's not an intrusion on your life. 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Affirmations like this speak right to your teen's heart, and the loving words from mom and dad are what we hope they'll remember long after we're gone.
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3: With SRN News, I'm Rich Thomason in Washington. Rising energy prices helped to drive inflation to a three-year high last month, rising 3.8% from a year ago. Still, it is a smaller increase than economists were expecting. Fresh challenges to the tenuous Iran ceasefire. Kuwait has been targeted by Iranian drone and missile strikes, and the U.S. hit military targets in southern Iran.
4: U.S. forces carried out new strikes Wednesday on a military facility in Iran, what they describe as defensive action. They say it came after the downing of four Iranian attack drones that were posing a threat around the Strait of Hormuz. U.S. forces also struck an Iranian ground control station in Bandar Abbas that was about to launch a fifth drone. It all comes after President Trump expressed confidence the U.S. was making progress in talks to end the war.
5: It looks like they want to just make a deal. I don't think they have a choice.
4: Ben Thomas, Washington.
3: Israeli military has stepped up its attacks on Iranian proxy Hezbollah in Lebanon. At least 14 people killed. Two people are confirmed dead, nine others missing following that chemical storage tank implosion at a paper mill in Longview, Washington. The search of the missing getting underway, albeit with extreme caution.
6: Operational conditions, it still remains active and it's extremely hazardous.

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1: That's Longview Fire Battalion Chief Matt Amos. Today's AAA national average gallon of regular gas, $4.42. It's down about 3 cents from yesterday. Oil prices are higher amid the uptick in hostilities in the Middle East. And watching Wall Street this morning, the Dow is down about 87 points, while the NASDAQ is up 53 points. This is SRN News.
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1: There's another problem with AI.
5: A study by researchers at BYU, Baylor, Notre Dame, and Yeshiva University find that when people ask artificial intelligence questions about faith, the chatbots tend to favor Catholicism over all other religions. That's when AI isn't censoring religious content altogether, even when people are facing personal tragedies and major life decisions and specifically ask for spiritual input. Pastors of many stripes are warning people to be careful when using AI. Michael Harrington reporting.
1: An initiative aimed at keeping boys out of girls' sports in Maine has been removed from the ballot because of invalid signatures. The proposal from the parents' group Protect Girls Sports in Maine was slated to go before the voters in November. It would have asked them if they wanted to require public schools to restrict access to bathrooms and sports based on a student's actual biological sex. 68,000 signatures required for it to make it to the ballot. This is SRN News. In Congress, a bipartisan bill aims to speed up new regulations to stave off potential chaos in college sports.
6: Now that a lawsuit settlement allows players to be paid, there's almost as much scrambling in the transfer portal as there is on the gridiron. And apparently it's going to take an act of Congress to keep off-the-field movements from overshadowing the game. Senators Ted Cruz and Maria Cantwell have crafted a bill, the Protect College Sports Act, that would regulate payments to players and limit them to just one free transfer over their careers. It would also create a so-called Lane Kiffin rule that would prohibit college coaches from leaving their teams before the season ends. Bob Agner reporting.
1: California Governor Gavin Newsom has signed legislation that prohibits any person from accessing voter rolls or election technology without a court order. Also makes it a crime to knowingly take voted ballots from election officials. More details at srnnews.com.
7: 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The Lord has made His salvation known and revealed His righteousness to the nations. Psalm 98, verse 2.

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2: Hi there. So glad you've joined us. We're going to have our devotion first. It's called Birds Have Nests, and it's taken from Windows on God's World by James A. Tucker. Our verse is Luke 9:58, and Jesus said unto him, "Foxes have holes, and birds of the air have nests, but the Son of Man hath not where to lay his head." While some nests may be little more than a hollow on the ground, usually there are many things that enter into building of a properly constructed and correctly placed bird's nest. The location must be carefully selected to assure safety from predators as well as storm and rain. Then the nest must be so well constructed that it will withstand the weather for several weeks or even months while the young are being reared. One of the most beautiful and well-constructed nests is made by the Baltimore Oriole, called the Northern Oriole by some, using almost invisible strands of plant silk from a milkweed plant as well as other fibers. These birds weave a hanging basket-shaped nest high in the overhanging boughs of the largest trees. It does such a thorough job that it takes a whole day just to weave the handle. After about 12 days, all except the bottom of the basket is complete. This is finished from the inside so that when completed, it is a perfect hammock built to fit the female's body. There are parrots in Africa that cut leaves into specific shapes, each species cutting its own characteristic shape, some small and round, others long and straight. After they are cut, they are tucked into the parrot's feathers and transported to the tree hollows that will serve as the nests. One species carries its leaf pieces only under the feathers on its lower back, sometimes transporting them as many as 7 leaves at a time in this manner. There are, of course, as many different kinds of nests as there are different kinds of birds. Each species has its own special nest. The Creator must have enjoyed teaching the birds to construct their nests. But I think while Jesus the Creator made sure that the birds would have their nests, He Himself, who made the world, couldn't even call a humble bedroom His own. How much He gave up for us. You know, when you think about that, you think about Him sleeping just out in the wild, you know, with under a tree or... It's amazing how humble the King of the universe was in order to save us. Let's pray. Dear Heavenly Father, I thank You for the opportunity to worship You. I just pray for each family. I pray for each individual. You know all of our trials and struggles, and ask that You be with our nation and just give us wisdom in everything. Lord, we need You so badly. Thank You for hearing our prayers. All this I pray in Thy holy name. Amen. Ta-da! This is our experiential learning section. We call it our arts and crafts. And I have put quite a few things on my Pinterest site for forest classroom and things like that. And one of them has building bird nests. But I'm thinking if you have more than one child, or if you would like to do this in a homeschool co-op, how cool it would be to challenge them to build a little bird nest, build it in a tree, and then see which team's bird nest would last the longest. Because these nests are really hardy things. I know how excited we are when we find a nest. Usually find them in the fall because the leaves leave and you can see where the nest was. And I think it would be a lot of fun. There's all kinds of arts and crafts and videos about bird nests. I couldn't resist putting a paper plate bird nest craft. It was so cute because you use little pom-poms and squiggly eyes. And when you put the paper plate down into the little paper plate nest, you can't see them. And then when you pull them out, all the little birds stick their little heads out. So be sure and go to my Pinterest site. That's Pinterest at MRGamblin2. And I put a video there of a Baltimore Oriole actually making her nest, plus this little craft. So have fun learning. Curriculum Corner. Remember, curriculum is the path that you're choosing for your child. Curriculum products are what you might do in that to accomplish what you want your children to accomplish. Learning experiences, all of that encompasses the word curriculum. And we have been talking in our curriculum corner about the homeschooling styles to see where you fit. It really does help give credibility to what you are doing when you recognize that, hey, it's a recognized homeschooling style. And today we're going to talk about performing creative. Performing creative gravitates to the Waldorf approach. Now, this approach, just let me clarify, is head, heart, and hand. So you are really trying to educate your whole child, thinking about, you know, their head learning, but you want it to be in their heart. You want them to love learning, and you also want them to have hands-on things. It utilizes lap books. It avoids technology. It probably prioritizes art, crafts, music, and drama. And your children will be well-versed in folklore, history, and traditions of many cultures. Those are the things that kind of clump into the style called performing creative. And maybe that's you. A quick question. What factors do you take into account when selecting a curriculum? First of all, I want to make sure that any curriculum products I'm purchasing will be well worth the investment. Do they uphold the values of my family? Are they subject areas that are required by my state? And then do they fit in with my philosophy? And we've been talking about our homeschooling styles, which are the same thing as my philosophies, basically. And then how do you think your child will do? All of those things you take into consideration when you are actually going to purchase something. And I've seen new to homeschooling moms and dads spend thousands of dollars as they try to find the perfect curriculum. But really, it's more about you knowing what you want for your children rather than purchasing the perfect curriculum product, because you will never find a perfect one. Here's a question about a 14-year-old. See, what's happened in this situation is that his best friend now has a girlfriend. And I wish everyone would agree that 14 is way too young. The drama is way too much. And just discourage it. But when you are in a smaller group with maybe homeschoolers, they don't always think that way. Though I wish every homeschool co-op would make a policy to really discourage their children from coupling up. After all, God says he hates partiality. And there will come a time when then God's word says, cleave on to your wife. But 14 years of age is way too young. And in this situation, his best friend has a girlfriend, and now they ignore him. So he doesn't have any friends. It really is hard for a parent to watch. What should a parent do? Well, you need to expand the social exposure for your child. Maybe find a different co-op. I don't know. It's hard in small towns. But 14 years old, you can always introduce him to Homeschool Companion virtual high school classroom. We have some online friends he can make. It's always hard, though. It really is. And I might add that you can try talking to the other mother. Just don't let your son know that you're talking to the other mother and saying, you know, this is how it's coming across. It seems rather hurtful. Sometimes that helps and sometimes it doesn't. It's always a a tricky area to handle. The next question comes from Becky, and she says, my five-year-old, well, he's not five quite yet, but he's going to be five. He's still not potty trained at all. He refuses. He will cry if she takes off his diaper. He'll hold it for hours because he doesn't want to go. And this poor mommy has one also in diapers and then has another one on the way. So my heart goes out to you. You know, everyone trains at a different age, and five is not all that old. There are a lot of five-year-olds that are still not trained. In fact, they will come to my Christian Learning Center with diapers, and we do pretty good there. We actually try to train them. Then they'll be trained there, but they still won't be trained at home. So we haven't quite figured that one out. We don't know how to transfer what they learned in their little preschool to home. So my heart goes out with you. Be patient and don't press it. Don't press the issue. They will not start school wearing diapers. Just relax, Mom. We often have too much expectations for the oldest child. And when others, younger ones there, they just want to still be Mama's baby too. And that's one way they can be Mama's baby. So have courage. Well, we're coming to the end of the first half of our show. I hope you will stay for the second half as we interview Ed Griffin Hagen. And we have just, in part one of our interview, heard his abbreviated story of his testimony. And remember, you can contact me anytime, rgamblin@homeschoolcompanion.org. 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We'll be right back.

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1: Welcome, welcome. I'm here with Ed Griffin-Hagen, and we have just, in part one of our interview, heard his abbreviated story of his testimony, you know, proving the Bible was had to be wrong and coming out of that journey totally believing in Jesus Christ. And then, you know, the parents who are devout Jews really having a hard time with your conversion into Christianity. It's very inspiring. So if you didn't get to hear part one, please go back and when it's in the podcast form and listen to it. So welcome to the show, Ed.
2: Thank you.
1: We've gone through your conversion story, and now the journey really begins because you have to deal with your parents. You have to deal with the Jewish community that you've been a part of. And your wife, who has kind of been living a double life, now has that unity in the home. So talking to people who might be in a similar situation, maybe you can give us a little bit of insight in what you experienced, how you handled it, and what you would recommend. I'm sure you did mistakes along the way.
2: Oh, definitely. And it's funny, because what we do know is that Jesus fixes everything. And everything, when I got saved, everything looked different. It was like taking off an old set of glasses and putting on a new set, and my worldview just dramatically changed. I loved my wife infinitely more. I loved my kids and dealt with my kids, and I have two sons, and they were 5 and 8 when I got saved. Just dealing with them, everything was different. And of course, everything was different with my parents and my brother and sister as well. And it was incredibly ugly with my parents that night when I told them. It was the night of the morning that I got saved. And I said, I don't want to have a big, and me and my dad really were very, very close. And I said, I don't want to have a big theological debate. Because the truth is, I didn't know what I didn't know. All I knew was I read the book. And I believed every word is true, but I was definitely not a theologian. I just knew I was lost, in desperate need of rescue, and the Lord rescued me. That was about as deep as I could get. And my mom, in that conversation, it was so bad. I mean, they were so mad and crying, and I was a traitor, and I'm spitting on my grandparents' grave. Every cliche that you could imagine, you know, they just threw at me. It was pretty bad. And my mom said, you don't actually believe, because Jews would tend not to, the name Jesus would not generally come out of their mouth. And so she said to me, you don't actually believe that he came back to life. That was the way she said it. And I said, yeah, I think that's a pretty big part of the whole Christian thing. I was trying to be a little funny, right? But they didn't think it was funny. And it was, I was out there for about, ended up being about three hours or so, and it was just so bad. And
1: was your wife with you to support you?
2: No. She was at home. I wasn't going to subject her to that.
1: Yeah.
2: Because I kind of knew what was going to happen. But then it was 6 or 7 years. And I tried a couple of times in there to meet. One time we met for lunch about 4 years in, probably, and I wanted to try to reconcile, and it went south pretty quick. Actually, my dad chased me into the parking lot of a restaurant.
1: Wow.
2: So it went south pretty quick. And that night, and this is what I would tell, if you have family, if you're going through anything like this, don't do what I did that night. That night, I was typing him an email, and I was so mad because of what had happened at the restaurant. And I'm typing the email, and my wife is sitting on the couch, and she said, what are you doing? I said, I'm sending my dad an email. She said, don't do it. I said, I am going to do it. And I just typing away.
1: Yeah.
2: She said, don't send it. Sleep on it. She said, sleep on it. And I looked at her. I'm so embarrassed. I looked her in the face, and I hit the send button.
1: Oh.
2: And you can't take it back, right?
1: Right. That adds another 2 years to the
2: And it was my flesh, and I just gave in to the temptation of, it was such a prideful thing to do, and it did not, you know, every word that comes out of our mouth,
1: yeah.
2: everything that we type and send, it is either moving people a little closer to Jesus or a little further away.
1: Hey, we've all been there, but it doesn't make it any better.
2: No, it was bad. But then in 21, and the Lord did reconcile our relationship to me and my dad 2 years later in a hospital hallway. And then in 2021, I went to see them. They were living north of Atlanta in a little place called John's Creek in an assisted Jewish assisted living center. And my mom has Alzheimer's, and I went up there, and I told my wife, pray for me, because I've never shared the gospel with my dad, and I've been a coward, but I'm going to go do it. And when I got there, there was about 10 people in our family in their room, and I knew I couldn't do it then because all the family was Jewish, and they would probably crucify me in the parking lot or something. So about 4 o'clock in the afternoon, everybody left except for me and my mom and dad. And I thought, okay, I'm going to go in there to the bedroom where my dad was, and I'm going to share Christ with him. And I got up to walk in, and then the devil got in my head and just was whispering in my ear, not audibly, but whispering in my ear, he's part of God's chosen people. He's okay. You don't need to do anything. You can sit down. And I went to sit back down. And the second I sat down, a friend of mine from home texted me, a retired soldier, texted me Romans 1:16, for I'm not ashamed of the gospel. Mm-hmm. It's actually what's on the back of the book.
1: Yeah.
2: It's power of God for salvation, first for the Jew and then for the Greek. And at the bottom of the text message, it said, get it done. And I said, okay, Ed, you are really a coward if you don't go in there. And I went and sat on the foot of my dad's bed, and we chatted, and I shared the gospel with him. And 20 minutes later, he got saved. It was, like, unbelievable. And I got in the Jeep to go home, and I called my friend who texted me that, and I said, do you know where I am? And he said, no, are you and Susan okay? Do I need to come over? I said, you really don't know where I am? And he said, no, I have no idea. And I told him where I was and what had just happened. And he's an old, gruffy master sergeant. And he and I, on the drive home on the phone, are both crying like babies. And to this day, I ask him every now and again, did you really not know where I was? And he didn't. And unbelievably enough, the next day, and my dad was not like on his deathbed, the next day he died.
1: You know, God loves us so much, and he doesn't want anyone to be lost. And I do believe there will be Jewish people that will be asking the Savior, what are those scars in your hands from? You know, that maybe just never went there. And that gives me great assurance, because we love people who might not have had any exposure to the gospel, but Jesus knows. Now, what about your mom?
2: My mom, she has Alzheimer's, and that's such a terrible, horrific disease. And my wife, she's about 2.5 hours from us.
1: Mm.
2: So we're there about once a month or so. And it's funny because she's still in this Jewish assisted living. It's kind of a nursing home now because it's a higher level of memory care.
1: Yes.
2: And we'll close the door of her room, and I'll put on my phone some Christian worship music, and just I'll read scripture to her. I don't know. You know, she has aphasia now, which is just gibberish comes out of her mouth. So I don't know what's, you know, making its way into her brain. I don't know. But I know that God's word is God's word.
1: Right. And he's promised it won't. If we cast it out, it will come back. Won't be a senseless thing.
2: So that's what we do.
1: Yeah.
2: We play worship music and read scripture to her and pray that the Lord would break through.
1: Yes, and like I had said before, it's those kinds of situations that I so rest in God's providence, and so glad I'm not the judge.
2: That's right. That is right.
1: So then it brought us to this devotional. What prompted you or inspired you to do this?
2: I had a friend that was in the book business, and we were talking, and I had written, and I had almost finished another manuscript, and she mentioned this angle of a book, and I thought, and I had never written a 360, that's like,
1: yes.
2: I'm a pastor, that's like writing 365 sermons, and then shortening them down to fit on a page that's that size,
1: yes.
2: and You know, Spurgeon said it's hard to do that.
1: It is.
2: But it is just really what did it is God's sovereignty and a passionate love for his word and the way that it all points to Christ, all of it.
1: I mean, I could see this book not only being a good tool for my Jewish friends to come to know Christ, but it would also be a great resource for pastors to actually use it as a springboard for a whole message.
2: Oh, definitely. For small groups in churches to pick two or three words a week and just rally and you could do a small group or a connect group.
1: And it's nice because it can fit in a purse or a man purse. You know, it's compact and it's just a nice gift.
2: And it is definitely written for, I wish that Jewish folks would buy it, but it is hard for someone who was Jewish to witness. I mean, Paul was the apostle to the Gentiles.
1: Yes.
2: So it's tough because the Jews in my city, most of them, they still, 26 years later, don't really want to have anything to do with me or my wife or my kids.
1: Well, that's kind of a hard way to end the show, but we've come to the end of the interview, and we're going to start praying. You know, folks, you might be in a retirement center. You might feel like, hey, I can't witness anymore. But you can pray for Pastor Ed and his ministry to his community, to his culture of Israel and Jewishness. That would be a good thing, right?
2: Absolutely.
1: We can give God permission to work miracles. So with that being said, I have one last thing to say, and that is God bless.
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0: Worship, the Word, and connecting with Christ. This is Life Talk.
1: Jesus speaks. He says, O man, that's Daniel, greatly beloved, fear not. Peace be to you. Be strong. Yes, be strong.
2: This is Hope Lives 365 with Pastor Mark Finley. 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
1: I'd like you to come back with me for a few moments to the year 1992. It was the 500th anniversary of Columbus discovering America. And on that day, Americans were celebrating that great anniversary. Little did most people know that there were two radio telescopes that were focused on the heavens. One of them, in fact, was 1,000 feet across. What were they focused on? What did they want to discover? They were wondering, is there anybody out there listening? Are there any aliens out there anyplace? Can we even pick up a faintest ping? Is there somebody out there beyond the stars? Somebody out there in the cosmos? Somebody anywhere out there? Well, we've got incredibly good news for you, and that's this. There is somebody out there. And Daniel discovered that there was somebody out there beyond the stars, that there was a God in heaven. The Bible says in Daniel chapter 10, verse 1, in the third year of Cyrus, king of Persia, a message was revealed to Daniel, whose name was called Belteshazzar. Now, you remember that Belteshazzar is the Babylonian name of Daniel. Bel was the chief god of the Babylonians. They had 13 gods. And so Daniel's name was changed from the Hebrew, which means God is my judge, or God is my vindicator, or God will set all things right. It was changed from that when he was taken captive into Babylon. His name was changed to Belteshazzar, or the keeper, the hid treasures of the leading god of Babylon, Bel. So in the third year of Cyrus, king of Persia, a message was revealed to Daniel, whose name was Belteshazzar. And here's what the scripture says. The message was true, but the appointed time was long. And he understood the message and had understanding of the vision. So the message is true, but the appointed time is long. What is that talking about? Daniel was taken captive at 17 years old, or thereabouts, by the Babylonians and brought from Jerusalem to Babylon. This is the third year of Cyrus. Now, the third year of Cyrus is 535 BC. So if you take Daniel's captive by Nebuchadnezzar in 605, and you come down to 535 BC, that means that Daniel had been in captivity for 70 years. He's now 87 years old. The appointed time of the Babylonian captivity was to come to an end. It was a 70-year captivity. The appointed time was long. So Daniel is there praying. He's crying out to God, God, the time is long. God, it's time for our people to go back to Jerusalem. It's time for our people to be released from this bondage. It's time for them to be released from this captivity. You know, you and I are captives in a foreign world. In a world that really is not our home. You remember that old spiritual that says, this world is not my home, I'm just a passing through. We live in a world of sickness and suffering and heartache. We live in a world of disease and disaster and death. We live in a world of calamity, of chaos, of confusion. We live in a world of pestilence, of poverty. We live in a world, in a planet that is just groaning for its deliverance. Don't you agree with me that the appointed time is really long? Don't you agree with me that indeed we too with Daniel cry out, Lord, it's too long. When are you going to deliver us? When are you going to come again? You remember what Jesus said 2,000 years ago, John 14, verse 1. Jesus said, let not your heart be troubled. You believe in God, believe also in me. In my Father's house are many mansions. If it were not so, I would have told you. I go to prepare a place for you. And if I go and prepare a place for you, I will come again and receive you to myself. Jesus promised 2,000 years ago that he would return. And every passing generation has looked forward to, has anticipated, has longed for the coming of Christ. But the appointed time is indeed long. We long for the return of our Lord. We long for to see him coming in the clouds with glory and power. We long to see our loved ones again who have died believing in the second coming of Christ, raised from the dead. We long to receive those glorious immortal bodies where there is no more pain or suffering. There is no more cancer. There is no more diabetes. There is no more heart disease, where worry and fear and anxiety are a thing of the past. We long with Daniel for that deliverance. In Daniel chapter 10, verse 2 and 3, the Bible goes on, in those days I, Daniel, was mourning 3 full weeks. I ate no pleasant bread, nor meat or wine came into my mouth, nor did I anoint myself at all for till 3 weeks were fulfilled. Now I need to pause there, and we need to analyze that passage because it could confuse you. Didn't Daniel say in Daniel 1 that he purposed in his heart not to eat of the king's meat or drink of his wine? Why would he say in this passage that no meat or wine came to my mouth? Did that infer that he was drinking wine before? Let me help you understand this passage. Let's look at it. He said he mourned 3 full weeks. What does this mean? It means he's fasting. He eats no pleasant food. Fasting, no meat or wine, fasting. And you see that expression, meat or wine, in the Hebrew, that's an idiomatic expression for a total fast. It's not that he was eating meat, it's not that he was drinking wine, but it's a way the Hebrews expressed that he was fasting. We find that clarified where it says, nor did I anoint myself at all. Another anointing is also part of that fast till 3 weeks were fulfilled. So what's going on here? Daniel is in this fast, probably likely only drinking water during this period of time, and he's praying earnestly. He's seeking God earnestly. What is he praying about? He knows that the 70-year captivity as prophesied by Jeremiah is about ready to come to an end. Daniel knows that. And so he's on his knees praying because the time appointed was long. They were still in captivity. The Babylonians had fallen to the Medes and Persians. Darius was the ruler of the Medes, but now Cyrus is the ruler of the Persians. Cyrus has not yet signed a decree to allow the Jews in captivity to go back to their homeland of Jerusalem. So Daniel is praying for 3 weeks that indeed God would work a miracle for Cyrus to sign the decree. So this really is a call to prayer. When you look at Daniel chapter 10, it's a call to recognize that God is ruler over all, that God is sovereign, and that God respects our freedom of choice, and that as we seek him in prayer, that he will miraculously answer those prayers. So we are going to see in this chapter how God miraculously, God providentially answered Daniel's prayer. And when you and I are on our knees, when we are seeking God, when our hearts are open to God, he then manifests his hand and answers our prayers as well. Daniel 10, verse 4. Now on the 24th day of the first month, as I was by the side of the great river that is the Tigris, he continues, I lifted mine eyes, and behold, a certain man clothed in linen, whose waist was girded with the gold of Uphaz. Now, Daniel is in that place by the river. He's out in nature, and he's praying. You know, one of the most The places I love to pray most is out in nature, not far from where my wife and I live. There are trails, and often I will go on those trails and walk and lift my voice to God and seek God in prayer. If you really want to have a prayer experience with God, get away from the clamor, get away from the clutter, get away from the ringing cell phones and the honking horns, and get out in a quiet place in nature and pray. You say, well, look, I live in the city. I don't think I can find a place. Well, find a place in your room. Find some place to be quiet where you and God can communicate. Now, what happened to Daniel? He's out there praying. And what does it say? He says, I lifted my eyes and behold, a certain man. Who is that man? Clothed in linen. Whose waist was girded with the gold of Uphaz. His body was like beryl, his face like the appearance of lightning, his eyes like torches of fire, his arms and feet like burnished bronze in color. We go on. And the sound of his words like the voice of a multitude. Who is this that Daniel sees? Who is this that comes in answer to Daniel's prayer? Do you remember in Revelation chapter 1 when John on the island of Patmos had a similar vision? Now notice, Daniel was alone. I saw the vision, for the men who were with me did not see the vision, but great terror fell on them so that they fled to hide themselves. Who was this? If you happen to have your Bible tonight, take it and turn to Revelation, the first chapter, because here in Revelation, you will see a very, very similar vision.
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1: Revelation chapter 1. We look there at verse 13. In the midst of the seven candlesticks, one like the Son of Man. Who's the Son of Man? Who is that? That's Jesus, isn't it? What's he like? He's clothed with a garment to the feet and girded with a chest with a golden band. We saw that in Daniel 10, didn't we? His head and his hair was white like wool, as white as snow, his eyes like the flame of fire, his feet like brass, and as if refined in a furnace, his voice was like the sound of many waters. This is the exact description, very, very, almost exactly to the detail. This description in Revelation 1 is the description of the being in Daniel 10. Daniel prays, and Jesus comes in answer to his prayer. That's pretty exciting, isn't it? As you and I are on our knees, Jesus listens. And does Jesus have a representative? Who's Jesus' representative? Jesus said, if I go away, I will send the Holy Spirit to you. And the Holy Spirit is the representative of Jesus, the third person of the Godhead. And as we pray, the Holy Spirit comes to give us wisdom. The Holy Spirit comes to help us to solve the riddles of our life. The Holy Spirit comes to give us guidance. The Holy Spirit comes to give us strength in our weakness. He comes to give us wisdom in our ignorance. He comes to give us enduring might in our frailty. So as we pray, just as Jesus came to Daniel, just as Jesus came to John, so he sends the third person of the Godhead, the Holy Spirit, to us to enlighten our mind, to illuminate our path that we walk through the Christian life. Though I walk through the valley of the shadow of death, you are with me. Jesus said in Matthew chapter 28, verse 20, lo, I'm with you always. Hebrews chapter 10, Jesus said, I'll never leave you. I'll never forsake you. We seek him in prayer and we sense his presence. We sense him being around us. This is a vision of Christ, because there in Revelation 1, it says, in the midst of the seven candlesticks was one like the Son of Man. He's clothed with a garment down to the feet. He's girded about with a chest of a golden brand. Christ came amidst the candlesticks, amidst the churches, and through His Spirit, He still walks with us. He still impresses us. He still guides us. He still directs us. His head and His hair were like wool, as white as snow, and His eyes like the flames of fire, the Bible says. His feet were like the feet of brass, Revelation 1:15. If refined in a furnace, His voice as the sound of many waters. Daniel 10 and Revelation 1 are parallel passages that describe Jesus. When you and I pray, Jesus is there. He is by our side. He is with us, and we are not alone. In the book of Daniel, Christ is pictured as someone who descends from heaven, coming close beside us. As Daniel continues to pray, something happens. Daniel sees Christ. He sees Christ in His iridescent glory. He sees Christ in His dazzling brightness. He sees Christ with all of His beauty and wonder. And in the presence of Jesus, Daniel faints. He cannot endure as a sinful human being the spectacular glory and the amazing wonder of Christ. The Bible says in Daniel 10, verse 8, "Therefore I was left alone when I saw this great vision. I had no strength remained in me, for my vigor was turned to frailty in me, and I retained no strength." He faints there. He just can't endure the glory of the presence of Christ. "Yet I heard the sound of His words, and while I heard the sound of His words, I was in a deep sleep on my face, and with my face to the ground," because he couldn't endure the glory of Christ's presence any longer. "Suddenly a hand touches me, which made me tremble on my knees and on the palms of my hands." So a hand touches him. Jesus leaves, but He sends the angel Gabriel down, and Gabriel touches Daniel. And as he does, Daniel awakens, and Gabriel explains why he comes, and he explains that he's come to answer his prayer. And he said to me, "O Daniel, O man greatly beloved, understand the words that I speak to you and stand upright, for I have now come to you." Now notice two things. First, Daniel had been praying for 3 weeks. And during those 3 weeks, he had no apparent answer to his prayers. Have you ever prayed for a day? Not much has happened. 2 days, not much has happened. A week, not much has happened. 2 weeks, not much has happened. 3 weeks, and you said, "God, my prayers are just going to the ceiling. They're bouncing back. Lord, my heart is so barren, I don't feel You're answering." God began to answer Daniel's prayer the first day that he prayed, as we'll see. So the first thing you notice is this: because there are no apparent answer to our prayers, doesn't mean at all that God is not listening. The second thing we notice from this text is this: He said to me, "O Daniel, man greatly beloved." You and I may be perplexed as we pray, but God says to us, as He did to Daniel, "You are my child, you are greatly beloved. You're my son, you're my daughter, you're greatly beloved." In prayer, we find the warmth and the intimacy with God. We find that sense of oneness with God. We find that sense that we are greatly beloved of God. We may not see the answer to our prayers immediately, but God is at work in ways that we may not know or understand. "While he was speaking, this word came to me, and I stood trembling." So the angel is speaking to Daniel. He has come once Daniel's fainted. He's touched him. Daniel awakens. And as the angel comes, this is what the angel says to Daniel. "Then he said to me, 'Do not fear.'" That's what God says to you and me. Do not fear. Be filled with peace. "Do not fear, Daniel, for from the first day," what day, everybody? What day? The first day "that you set your heart to understand, the first day that you began praying and to humble yourself before your God, your words were heard, and I've come because of your words." Now, this is rather interesting, isn't it? Daniel, from the first day that you began to pray, Gabriel says, your words were heard in heaven. So the first day that we begin to pray, our words are heard. We may not see the answer to our prayers. We may not understand the answer to our prayers. But from that very first day that we begin to pray, heaven hears. Now, why didn't God answer Daniel's prayer immediately? It is here in Daniel chapter 10 that we have the curtain drawn aside in the great controversy between good and evil. It is here more than any other place in the Bible that we understand this great controversy between good and evil, and that we understand why our prayers are not immediately answered. As we go on, we discover some of these amazing biblical truths. First, Daniel was a man greatly beloved. He was a man cherished by God. When you and I pray, we are cherished by God. Daniel 10 takes us behind the scenes in the great controversy between good and evil. It helps us to see what's happening as we pray. Now, why weren't Daniel's prayers immediately answered? Daniel 10, verse 13. But the prince of the kingdom of Persia withstood me 21 days. And behold, Michael, one of the chief princes, came to help me, for I had been left alone there with the kings of Persia. So now you have three beings here, three different groups. Let's back up and look here. The prince of the kingdom of Persia is fighting against Gabriel. We need to find out who's the prince of the kingdom of Persia. Well, obviously, it can't possibly be the king of Persia, because that's somebody separate later on in the text. Remember Jesus, when he was on earth, in John 12 says, the prince of this world comes and has nothing in me. Who's the prince of the world? Well, God created Adam and Eve. He gave them dominion over this earth. But when Adam and Eve sinned, they lost their dominion. So Satan became the prince of the power of the air, according to Ephesians 2. He became the prince of the world, according to John 12. So Satan was like the prince of Persia. He's the one that took over. So the Bible says the prince of the kingdom of Persia withstands Gabriel. He fights against him. He battles against him for 21 days. Then who do they battle over? The Bible says they battle over the king of, or the kings of Persia. But Michael, one of the chief princes, now in the Hebrew language, it's the chief prince. So whoever Michael is, he's the chief prince. And he comes, he beats back the forces of hell. He beats back the devil who's battling over the mind of Cyrus. Why is he battling? Because he doesn't want Cyrus to sign the decree that the Israelites go free from captivity. What was Daniel praying for? He was praying and fasting for 3 weeks that the Israelites would go free. And as he's praying that, his prayers go up to heaven. God sends the angel Gabriel down. The angel Gabriel battles over the mind of Cyrus with the king of the princes of Persia, that is with Satan. And so there's this battle going on, and Gabriel wants to bring into Cyrus's mind light and truth, so he'll sign that decree. He wants to impress him. The devil, the prince of Persia at that point, wants to bring in darkness to keep the Israelites in captivity. So that battle, that great controversy, that intergalactic struggle, that struggle that's going on, that Star Wars is going on, and we can't see it, but it's happening. And so Michael comes. So who's the mighty Michael? Who is that? Notice, the Bible says for John 12, verse 31, now is the judgment of the world. Now the ruler of this world will be cast out. So the devil's the ruler of the world. We know that. He's going to be cast out. We know that. God respects our freedom of choice. So when we pray, there's this big struggle over the mind, this big conflict. We may be praying for something, but the devil, you may be praying for a son or daughter that doesn't know Christ. You may be praying for a husband or wife that doesn't know Christ, a neighbor. And what's the devil doing? He's bringing darkness. What's Jesus doing? Through the angel Gabriel or angels, he's bringing light. So that why doesn't God answer the prayers immediately? Because God respects their freedom of choice. But when we pray, God respects our freedom of choice, and the river of water of life, the power of God comes through us to touch that other life. The power of God comes through us, and God redoubles the forces of heaven working on that other person.
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1: Let me put it this way. Isn't God doing everything he can to save your son or daughter, your husband or wife, who doesn't know Jesus? He is. He's doing everything he can. Isn't he sending angels? He is. But he's limited. Why is he limited? By their freedom of choice, of course. And what is Satan doing? Bringing darkness to their minds so they will not choose. What happens when we intercede? When we intercede, it gives God freedom because of our freedom of choice, our liberty, to work through us. And the Spirit of God comes pouring out through us to touch them in ways that wouldn't be touched. Our prayers ascend to heaven, and God looks at Satan and says, I have freedom now to do more. But as we pray, God redoubles the good angels, and they beat back the forces of evil. Be strong. Yes, be strong as we pray. Father in heaven, we sense that you are the Almighty God, that you, the divine Son of God, have conquered over Satan. You've crushed the forces of hell. That we hear your voice. Be strong, my child, in my strength. And so tonight we open our hearts to receive your strength. And Lord, thank you for the call to be strong, not in our strength, but in yours. And by faith, we grasp your strength. In Jesus' name, amen.

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9: With SRN News, I'm Bob Agnew in Washington. An egregious ceasefire violation. That's how the U.S. military is describing Iran's violation after Kuwait reported coming under attack in the latest flare-up. It threatened ongoing negotiations to end the war. Central Command says Kuwait had intercepted missiles launched by Iran late Wednesday night, calling the attack on one of America's top allies in the Persian Gulf a serious violation. A new poll sheds light on which Democrats are popular with voters as the party looks to head to the presidential race in 2028.
10: The new Emerson College survey finds former Transportation Secretary Pete Buttigieg leading with 18% support. During his remarks at the National Action Network conference last month, he hinted at a possible run for president. Now, he's followed by California Governor Gavin Newsom, who's at 16%. Newsom is term limited as governor. Other Democrats who may run, AOC, she's polling at 11% support. Pennsylvania Governor Josh Shapiro and former Vice President Kamala Harris tied at 10%. Laura Winters reporting.
9: On Wall Street, the major indexes all doing well. The Dow is up, not terribly high, but it's up 20 points, and the NASDAQ is up 177. The number of uninsured Americans is on the rise.
11: According to the U.S. Centers for Disease Control and Prevention, the number of uninsured grew by about 800,000 people in 2025, and the Congressional Budget Office estimates that 10 million more low-income Americans could lose their Medicaid coverage because of changes passed into law last year. The healthcare research nonprofit KFF says 5 million fewer people are expected to enroll in Marketplace health programs in 2026 because of this year's expiration of Affordable Care Act subsidies, which had lowered premiums. The Trump administration has suggested that projected declines in coverage indicate a drop in fraudulent and ineligible enrollees. Donna Water, Washington.
9: This is...

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1: This is SRN News. Michael Harrington reports the European Union is cracking down.
2: In its ongoing crusade to limit online pornography and child sexual exploitation, the EU has banned apps that allow the user to render an image of a person who is clothed as though they were naked. The apps also allow users to take benign photos of ordinary people, make them look as though the person is naked, and then release them onto the internet. Children are a particular target. Advocates wish U.S. regulators would take similar action. Michael Harrington reporting.
1: An alleged accomplice of a man who was convicted of stabbing and seriously wounding a Spanish tourist at Berlin's Holocaust Memorial last year has been arrested now. The Syrian national, identified only as Khalaf, is suspected of being an accessory to attempted murder and bodily harm. Prosecutors say the man spent the afternoon before the attack in February with a man convicted of the stabbing and encouraged him to carry out his plan. This is SRN News. And now here's Rich Thomason with a midday Wall Street Business Report.
3: Australia is suing U.S.-based 3M for over $1.4 billion, citing contamination from so-called forever chemicals in firefighting foam at 28 defense bases. These forever chemicals do not break down naturally. The suit's been filed in Australia federal court. The latest hostilities in the Mideast are driving stocks lower and oil prices higher. Caesars Entertainment is being acquired for almost $6 billion by the company that owns Las Vegas. Vegas's Golden Nugget, and chains like Rainforest Cafe and Morton. Caesars became an iconic name after opening Caesars Palace on the Vegas Strip in 1966. The proportion of Americans without health insurance held steady at around 8% of the population in 2025, that according to new findings released by the Centers for Disease Control and Prevention. For the Wall Street Business Report, I'm Rich Thomason.
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4: Here's a great truth for you today from the book of Psalms. The Lord has made his salvation known and revealed his righteousness to the nations. Psalm 98, verse 2.

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1: Welcome to Hope on Fire, relevant talk radio for young adults. Whether you're 25 or 45, there's bound to be a discussion that you care about. Our mission is to share practical ways to find God in your everyday life. 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
2: According to the Guttmacher Institute, more than 200 million pregnancies occurred worldwide in 2008. Yes, you heard that right. That's 200 million. Out of those 200 million pregnancies, more than one-third, or about 74 million pregnancies, were unwanted. About half of those pregnancies went full term to delivery, and the other half ended in abortions. Today's program is about the babies that go full term to delivery. Where will that 30 plus million babies go? And how will they live? What sort of learning or health disabilities will they be able to survive? Will they have a chance to learn that someone loves them and, yes, wants them? Hello, my name is Chris Lang, and today's topic is abandoned once, adopted twice. I want to introduce you to one encouraging story out of the staggering millions of unwanted pregnancies. This story joins us today by studio cam from his home in Nashville, Tennessee, and his name is Kim Deerdorf. Kim is a producer and a composer, a musician. He's worked with large film and music production companies. He's even been kind enough to work on some of my own album projects. He recently became an inspirational speaker, telling his story for crowds of more than 15,000 people at a time. Hi, Kim, and welcome to Hope on Fire today.
3: Hi, Chris. Good to be here. Thank you so much for having me.
2: Well, it's just it's awesome to be able to share your story with the world, Kim. So tell everybody how your life all started and what happened to you way back at the beginning.
3: Yeah, exactly. First, I just want to start off by saying that anything that I say today is about the power and the grace and the love of God. And everything that's happened in my life, I attribute to God's love. And I feel like everyone could have the same type of relationship with the Lord. I was born in 1964 in Seoul, South Korea, and don't really know exactly what the reason was that my parents decided to give me up, but they ended up throwing me away, and I was found in the garbage when I was just a few days old. I was taken to an orphanage in Seoul, South Korea in 1964. And the orphanage was started by a couple from Oregon. The names were Mr. and Mrs. Holt. And they'd seen movies of little abandoned Korean children wandering the streets of Korea. And the Lord laid upon their heart a desire to not only help these children, but to adopt 8 of their own. And they started this orphanage in the late 50s. They got a special bill passed through Congress within 1 month, which is, I think we all would recognize would be a miracle.
2: Wow, that's amazing.
3: I was taken to this orphanage. I was a few days old. I spent the first 4 months of my life there. They actually thought I might end up being blind. I had something wrong with my eyes. I ended up spending the first 3 weeks of my life in a hospital. And after 4 months, I was adopted by an American couple from Michigan. They had seen my little picture in an adoption book, and they decided that I was going to be one of their children, along with another little a Korean girl that became my sister, and her name was Kathy, and she was 23 months old. And an amazing thing happened when my parents decided to fly to Korea to pick me and my sister up. NBC News was shooting a film about the Holts and about the work that they were doing with orphaned and abandoned Korean children. And they just happened to be shooting that film on my parents' trip to Korea. And so I have all this on film. And tragically, during the week of shooting the life of Harry Holt and the orphanage, he ends up dying of a heart attack. And me and my family are shown at his funeral and one of the last people to see him alive. I tracked down this footage 27 years later. My mom actually sent it to me. And I edited it. The film was originally 50 minutes long, and I edited it down to 3.5 minutes. And I put a little music score behind it. And I put it up on YouTube. And I started getting people writing to me from all over the world. And it kind of inspired me, or God kind of was started showing me that he wanted me to share my story with others.
2: So, Kim, you almost died. You got thrown away, and then you got adopted, and you grew up in an American over in the United States. I noticed that that you've mentioned before that you were saved twice. Before we get into your sort of faith journey, tell everyone what it was like growing up in an American household. You know, you obviously you were born in Korea, and you spent all of your childhood with an American family. What was it like for you having brothers and sisters that didn't look like you?
3: Well, actually, it was really tough. Actually, my parents didn't hide the fact that I was adopted, and they didn't hide the fact that I was found in the garbage. And to some degree, I think that I didn't mind knowing where I came from. It gave me a sense of God's hand over my life and God protecting my life. I grew up on a little small farm in kind of the middle of nowhere in Michigan, a little town called Edmore, Michigan, with my sister. And I didn't really see another Korean person at my school or in town until I was in high school. So when I was growing up, it was either really cool to be different and be a foreigner, or wasn't cool, and most of the time it wasn't. I would say that I got picked on quite a bit of the time. It was okay. I mean, I didn't mind being me. I knew that's who God made me to be, and I actually didn't mind being a little different.
2: Now, when did you know that you had a gift for music, Kim? When did, during your childhood, when did you actually start learning what some of the gifts God gave you?
3: We didn't have a radio. We kind of grew up in a little bit of isolation from the outside world with the way we were raised in church. We didn't really have exposure to a lot of media. But we did have some records, some gospel records, and I started playing piano. I started playing melodies off records when I was three, and I started just on my own. I would hit these notes. I would hit the notes on the piano, and they were so intriguing to me. I just loved to hear the sound. We had a piano that was from like made in 1900. And so it wasn't really a great piano, but I didn't really know the difference. And I started writing when I was like 5 or 6. And
2: you just started playing by ear? You just started playing stuff that you were listening to on a record?
3: Yeah, it was very spontaneous. Like I said, we didn't have a lot of other things in the home as entertainment. And I just gravitated towards the piano for some reason. And when I was growing up, I just assumed that everybody heard music in their head, And later I found out that they didn't. I took a few years of lessons when I was growing up. I didn't really like lessons. I didn't like practicing. I actually had a hard time reading the notes. They seemed to like move around on the page, and I couldn't really follow them very closely. And frankly, I didn't really like the music that I was given. So most of what I've learned, I kind of learned on my own and just by listening and by playing and experimenting. And I would spend hours in my room just finding notes and finding chords and trying to find the music that I was hearing in my head.
2: What would you say to someone who's listening today who was in an orphanage, Kim, who grew up without a family? How is it that you found your belief that you have a Father in heaven who's known you for eternity and who has never abandoned you? This is hard.
3: Well, I know I know my situation's a little bit different, but ever since I was aware of the fact that I was found in the garbage, I had an overwhelming sense that there was a God in heaven. I had an overwhelming feeling that God had his hand on my life. And even though my childhood wasn't always easy, and, you know, we had my parents, you know, they made the decision to adopt us. We had some really great times, and we had some very challenging times in our home. My parents ended up getting a divorce when I was 14, and ended up kind of almost not homeless, but not really, you know, wanted by either the parents at that time. I just gravitated towards the knowledge that God had saved me from the garbage, and that he knew who I was. He knew what my name was. He knew all the challenges and all the difficulties that I had growing up. And despite anything that was going on in my life, God was the only constant. God was the constant. He was the one that I could always turn to. And I think I found an avenue to God through music as well.
2: Well, that's awesome, Kim. When we come back from the break, I'm sure everybody would love to hear you play some music for us. So while we're getting ready to go to break, why don't you take us down the hall to your studio?
3: All right. I'm going.
2: All right, buddy. All right, everyone. We are here talking with Kim Deardorff, and I hope you all will stay with us as we continue on this topic, abandoned once, adopted twice. This is Hope on Fire, relevant talk radio for young adults.
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10: 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We describe it as a spiritual potluck.
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2: Welcome back to Hope on Fire, relevant talk radio for young adults. I'm Chris Lang, and I'm here with my friend today, Kim Deerdorf, who's joining us from his studio in Nashville, Tennessee. Welcome back, Kim.

0: That's nice, brother. Now you practice a lot, don't you?
1: Well, you know, I put in quite a bit of time. Like I said, when I was a little kid, if there was ever a place that we would go and visit, or an event, if there was a church or whatever, if there was a piano nearby, I certainly would spend most of my time near or at the piano. And I must say that you know, I had a couple people throughout my life that really helped encourage me and inspired me to continue with music, because I since I'm mostly self-taught, sometimes there can be a tendency to get discouraged when you're around other people that are like, you know, have degrees. But, you know, God's given me this music. He's given me a voice through music, and I'm just happy that I can share it.
0: Well, that's awesome, Kim. Tell us, tell everybody, you know, how it was that you took your talent and you started developing not just ability to produce and record music, but you also have become an expert in video and music production, and you've worked with some pretty famous people. God's put you in the paths of some pretty famous people. I mean, how has that impacted your life, would you say, in your faith journey?
1: Very profoundly, actually. Since I knew I loved music, and I didn't really have a straight avenue towards music through the traditional education system. And so God's led me in other directions. I spent 5 years in the Dallas-Fort Worth area, actually Keene. I worked at Keene, Texas, at the Adventist College there. I spent 5 years in Southern California working at the Adventist Media Center.
0: Okay.
1: In Thousand Oaks, California, as the assistant audio director. And I spent 5 years in Orlando, Florida, as the head sound design engineer at one of the top audio and video firms in Orlando, Florida. And I would have to say that through all those experiences, the number one thing I could always rely on is God giving me knowledge, giving me confidence. When I didn't really have a lot of confidence, there were a lot of opportunities. My first project I spent 1 week learning a software recording program in LA, and my first project was a $5 million animated film. I've had a chance to work with companies like the Dallas Cowboys, Val South, Del Taco when I lived in Texas. I moved out to California, and I worked at the Media Center, had a chance to write and compose the theme music for the first ever televised General Conference in Utrecht, Holland. I also was hired to work at the Toronto General Conference. And when I moved to Orlando, Florida, I kind of stepped into the commercial world. And God allowed me to be successful and gave me lots of opportunities. My first project was a 30-second, $1 million commercial for Walt Disney World Tower of Terror. And I ended up working on over 100 video and TV projects for Walt Disney, as well as Universal Studios and Nissan. And I had the privilege of doing the sound work for three of the exhibits and two of the films at the Kennedy Space Center.
0: Well, Kim, that's...
1: It's just been awesome to see how God can interact with a life that's willing to let him have control.
0: Tell our viewers and our audience, Kim, Holt International, you mentioned, has been around for 50 years now, and they have an adoption program and they have a sponsorship program. Tell everybody how they can get involved if they're trying to adopt a child, if they're thinking about adopting, or if they just maybe they just want to help some orphans in the world. How could they connect with Holt International, and how would they, what can they do to get involved?
1: Well, the easiest way is to go to their website at holtinternational.org. It's H-O-L-T.
0: And we'll list.
1: It's been around since the late 50s. They're actually the largest international adoption agency in the world now. And they're in over 15 countries. They have a sponsorship program where you can sponsor children while they're going through the process of being adopted. And over this last year, I had the privilege of speaking on their behalf. I did a conference in Gatlinburg, Tennessee, and I got to share part of my story on behalf of Holt International. And I was invited to travel to 73 cities over the next 6.5 months. I got to share my story to over 400,000 people and help raise over 5,000 new sponsorships. I got to travel with some of the most well-known Christian artists, such as Toby Mack, New Song, Brandon Heath, Russia Fools, Francesca Battistelli, and a whole bunch of others. I got an amazing, enriching and life-changing experience while I was representing the organization that I was taken to when I was found over 45 years ago.
0: Now, Kim,
1: I think it was a miracle.
0: Kim, you mentioned that weren't you one of the first Korean babies that were adopted through the Holt International program?
1: I wasn't the first, but I mean, I was in the early stages of the program. They started it in 1957. I didn't come along till 1964, but my picture says, I think, 4603. So I think that was my number. But again, you know, they shot that film during the last week of Harry Holt's life. So I had the unique privilege of attending his funeral.
0: So 400,000 young adults, teenagers heard your story. How life-changing was that for you, to be able to be here, still a young adult, and being able to tell literally 500,000 people what God did to save your life? How did that change your life? That was huge, wasn't it?
1: Well, it's an experience I'll never forget. I got to meet hundreds and hundreds of adopted children. I got to hear their stories. And I think the one thing that I came away with most was they said that some of them came up to me and they said, you know, we didn't really feel like God had a purpose for my life. I got to hear your story, and now I feel that God does have a purpose for my life. And my motto to my story and my theme to my story is, number one, that it doesn't matter where or how you start out in life, that God has a purpose and a plan for everyone. And number two, that you find your true identity in the love of Christ and the salvation of Christ and in the love of God.
0: Kim, you have a favorite passage in the book of Psalms. Would you share that with our audience? And then I'd like to hear you play here before the end of the program.
1: Yeah, Psalms 27:10, it says, you know, it speaks to me especially. It says, if your father and a mother abandon you, the Lord will take you in. And when I read that verse and passage, it just really hit home for me.
0: And that's where?
1: Not only me, but God wants to adopt everybody, every living person, every created human being on this earth. He wants to adopt, and he wants to be able to have a relationship with every person that he's created.
0: So that's Psalms. What's that passage again?
1: Psalms 27:10.
0: Okay, and
1: at 11.
0: That means that you've been adopted twice, isn't it?
1: It does, and at the end of my little film, it says I've been saved twice.
0: Amen. Well, Kim, we just have a minute or so left. I'd love to hear you play a little bit more before we say goodbye today.
1: Okay, Chris. Okay, this is a song that I really like. It's called The Love of God. And I'll just play until, I guess, we end here.
0: Got about a minute.

0: No matter how many self-help books hit the bestseller list, any reasonable person can look around and see that society is in pretty rough shape. But the Bible challenges us to do more than just look around. It shows us what pure religion looks like. In James chapter 1, verse 27, the Bible says, "Pure and undefiled religion in the sight of God is this, to go visit orphans and widows in distress, and to keep oneself unstained from the world." God bless you.
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3: Or what man is there among you who, if his son asks for bread, will give him a stone? Or if he asks for a fish, will he give him a serpent? If you then, being evil, know how to give good gifts to your children, how much more will your Father who is in heaven give good things to those who ask him? Jesus, Matthew 7, 9 through 11. Hi, it's Nathan, and this is day 28 of 30 Days on the Mount of Blessing, part 2. God longs to lavish you with more good things than you can ever count. He can and will do more than you can imagine in your wildest dreams. He is working tirelessly for your redemption and uplifting, working to make you into the person that He's always dreamed you'd be, the person you're made to be, the full, real you. To this end, He will lavish you with blessing, and in doing so, will bless the world you touch in more ways than you could ever know. He will never betray, ignore, or belittle the cry of your heart, never double-cross you. You can ask without fear and in full-hearted faith. He loves you more than you will ever know, loves to do you good more deeply than you can understand.

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3: My name is Andy Murphy. I'm living in Ireland with my wife and two children. And we are involved in helping people find wholeness mentally, physically, and spiritually. This story is called Just in Time. And I tell it to illustrate that God always provides what we need when we need it. You never want to wake up to bad news. But I woke up to a very long message on my phone. As I read this message from my friend Gina, I saw that it listed a lot of hurts from her past. Problems with her family, and issues that she had tried to deal with over the last few years. What struck me as I neared the end of her text was the finality of it. How she was saying that things hurt too bad, that there was no hope, that she didn't want to see my family anymore, and was saying goodbye. And I had the overwhelming feeling that this person was planning on hurting herself. So I quickly passed off my responsibilities for that day to others, and I drove over to Gina's house. I knocked on the door, but no one answered. The text had come only a little while before, so I was assuming she was home. I knocked again. Nothing. I checked with a family member of hers who said, sometimes you should knock on her window. She can't hear it from the door. So I walked around to the back of the house. I knocked on the window. And I saw the curtains move. I could hear loud music from inside the house. And so I walked back to the front and knocked on the door one more time. As the door swung open, I looked at Gina's face. There were tear tracks on her cheeks, and she was unable to speak. All she did was step forward and open up her arms. As she clung to me for minutes on end in her doorway and sobbed, she eventually started to be able to tell me that things hurt too bad. She didn't want to go on. As she was about to take the first pill of her overdose that she had planned for herself, I knocked on her window. And she realized that someone did care. She said, I didn't think you would come. We talked for a while. She ended up calling a crisis hotline for people that were trained to deal with her situation as well. And I helped her get to her doctor that day so that she could talk and made sure that she had time with friends. As she started sobbing out her story, it became apparent that she had decided that she had no hope. She was hurting too bad and just wanted to end the pain. The only thing that she had expected was to say goodbye in a way that no one would follow up on. And she felt like she had one last cry for help. I was able to stay with her for a while and encourage her. I was able to pray with her. I was able to remind her that Jesus Christ suffered when he was in this world. That the scripture says that he has been tempted in every way like we are. He has dealt with the type of suffering that we face. And I was able to help her find resources and people that are trained to help her with her situation. I ask that you continue to pray for Gina, that she would find healing from her past and strength for her future in Jesus Christ. This is not necessarily the end of the story. Gina still has many struggles, but it is a story of God's providence. How he gave me the impression that I needed to go to Gina's house, that she was thinking about hurting herself, and how at the very moment she was about to initiate her path of self-destruction, I knocked on her window. And she realized that there was someone who cares in human form, but there is also someone who cares in heaven. After a 2-year interim, this is the second part of Gina's story. We continued to work with her, trying to help her with her anxiety, with her struggles with her family. But the struggles with her family got worse instead of better. Her husband and adult children that lived at home kind of ganged up on her verbally and emotionally, and she no longer felt safe at her house. And so she was living in social housing because she no longer felt safe at her house. And we continued to meet with her very frequently, and she was interested in following God, but she always would struggle whenever something bad happened. She said to us, "I go to Bible study several times a week. Things should be working out for me. God should be fixing my problems for me." And she would even say about my family, "Well, see, nothing bad is happening in your lives. You're doing okay. And why should all the bad things only happen to me?" Now, as time went on, our work in Ireland was done under a volunteer visa. And the Irish government ended up deciding to reevaluate their volunteer visa program. So while we were there, they suspended the program. The government office that is in charge of visas took a look at it and released it again, but this time with much different requirements or much more strict requirements. And so we realized that myself and my family no longer fit the requirements for the visa. And so we began to earnestly pray to ask the Lord that we would be able to stay. And a large reason we thought we would need to was Gina. She was unstable. She needed our help. We had saved her life on more than one occasion. And we thought that since she needed us so much, God would perform a miracle to allow us to stay. And so we prayed, and we got a lawyer to help us, and we put together a case of appeal to the government. We included letters from people that we had impacted during our time there. And one of the people that wrote letters to the government was Gina. And she did not hold back in her letter. She passionately asked the government, "Please don't take these people away." And my wife and I were very hopeful that we would get a positive answer from the government. And we prayed about it. We had many people that were supporting us in that desire and were praying for us as well. And one day we got a letter back from the government. And we opened it and it said, you have been granted some extra time in the country, a few months. And it said, this will be your last and final permission. You will not be granted any further permission. And suddenly we realized this was the end. And so the biggest thought in our minds was, what will happen to Gina? We dreaded telling her, but finally it could be put off no longer. And we told her, Gina, we're going to have to leave Ireland. We got our letter back from the government. She looked at us with tears in her eyes. She tried to be brave and say that she would be all right, but none of us were sure what would happen. Now, Gina enjoys going for outings. Whenever there is an opportunity to go on a retreat or to go on a sightseeing tour or anything like that, Gina is always game. She's always ready and wants to participate. So it's nothing strange when she has an outing planned. And so she told us, I have a retreat that I'm going to in the capital city, and I'm going to be gone for the long weekend. And so we said, okay, we hope you have a good time. We'll be praying for you. And she left for her retreat. She confessed to us later that she had a plan and a method of committing suicide. She had decided since we were leaving, her support system was crumbling, and she said, I don't want to continue this life. And she confessed this later to us because she came back from her retreat. Instead of committing suicide, she had a conversation with God. And she was praying to God, and she actually heard him speak back to her. And he said, I gave you Andy and Mary for a while. Now I'm actually taking them somewhere else. But I have you. I will take care of you. And Gina came back from that retreat, still broken, still struggling, but a different person, because she knew that God was going to take care of her. And after we moved away from Ireland, we were praying for Gina and continued to do so. But we realized Gina didn't fall apart. Gina didn't keep trying to self-destruct. Gina didn't give up. Her husband, who had been abusive to her in many situations, had some health problems and needed help at home. And so Gina actually moved back to be with him and to help him. And he was a changed person. I don't know if it was his close brush with death or the loving care that his wife gave him, but he started to be kinder to her, started to appreciate her. Her adult children, who had previously heaped abuse higher and higher, instead were thankful to have their mother back home. She began to be a force of reconciliation in her family. And Gina has since told me that she began a Bible study in her home. Her husband attends, one of her sons attends, and she has about 10 to 12 other people coming into her home to study the scriptures together. They see that she has changed. They see the place of brokenness and the struggles that she has gone through, and they see that she has something they want. We praise God that He is taking care of Gina, that we are no longer her rock, but that God is. We look forward to seeing Gina and many more people in the kingdom because of what God is doing, even now. This story reminds us that God is always at work, even when we are not physically present.
4: Dear friends, like Gina, you may have struggled with severe depression and a feeling of hopelessness, even to the point of planning suicide. But I am here, right now, telling you that God wants you to choose life. In Deuteronomy 30, verse 19, the plea is clear. I call heaven and earth as witnesses today against you, that I have set before you life and death, blessing and cursing. Therefore, choose life, that both you and your descendants may live. Thank you for listening to Frontier Missions Journal. 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
5: This is Pastor Dave with another step to Christ. It is from the Father's heart, manifest through His Son, Jesus, that streams of compassion are poured out toward us. 1 Timothy 3:16 tells us that Jesus was God manifest in the flesh. It was to redeem us that Jesus lived and suffered and died. 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God permitted His beloved Son to come from a world of indescribable glory to a world marred with sin. 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Isaiah 53:5, the chastisement of our peace was upon Him, and with His stripes we are healed. 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
2: 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Dr. Jim, adult children have been straying since the beginning of time, but why has it reached epidemic levels, and is there a cure?
3: I love live radio because, as you can see, I'm putting in my earbuds.
2: Yes.
3: We're just learning this.
2: We are.
3: Ask the question again.
2: The question was that adult children have been straying since the beginning of time, so what's different now?
3: Well, they have been straying. That's what's interesting. If you look at the Bible, you see deep pain. Prodigal story of the prodigal son. Just the list goes on and on. Elijah, Samuel. I mean, you're just, just amazing. But I think the difference is that today, in record numbers, we see, our children who had been raised in the church, who, we maybe even put them in Sunday school. They were in youth group. They were doing great. And all of a sudden, they go away and they just walk away.

0: from culture. For, you know, the culture has brought them into a direction. I think there's reasons for that, but I think it's at epidemic stages more than ever before.
1: Yeah. Yeah. But what's the cure, yeah, would you say?
0: Well, part of the cure is recognizing that we are not in control any longer, and that our kids are in control. And because of that, I think it's so critical that we, as parents of adult children, realize that we're going to have to embrace a shift. And the shift is they're in control and we're not. We're not defined by their actions. And that, yeah, they're going to make some mistakes, but so did we. And they may come back. They may come back to the Lord. They may come back to their values. They may get their life beaten up a little bit by doing that. Mm-hmm. But that's going to be the answer. And so when we're in a relationship with them, we have to be the safest people in the room.
1: Yeah.
0: And the calmest people in the room. And we can't just put our anger on them. I mean, there's a phrase that we use in the recovery movement said, you can't want it more than they want it. Meaning you can't want, sobriety more than they want sobriety or whatever. But it's the same with our adult children. We have to be real careful. It takes discipline. Paul said to Timothy, discipline yourself for the purpose of godliness. Mm-hmm. And so you take, for example, so many kids today are walking from faith. Now, there's a generation of kids who are also jumping into it. So we got parallel tracks going. Mm. But if they're walking from faith, we have to be the people who still are loving them and cheering them on, showing gentleness and kindness. That's what we've got to do. And if we're going to do that right, it's important for us to make sure that we have people around us. But we also have to allow these kids sometimes to doubt. Doubting is not bad. So if they come to you as an adult and they say to you, I've got some doubts, let them doubt. God is bigger than we are. God's okay with doubts.
1: Yeah.
0: And I think that's an important issue as well. So we can't panic. And mm-hmm. when we panic, we shun and we get angry and we say things we don't mean. And it's time to settle in. This is a marathon. This is not the sprint.
1: Yeah. Great book. It's called When Your Adult Child Strays. I'm almost done reading it.
0: Wow.
1: It's a great book. 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That makes it sound like it's a library where we have a lending policy and you can send it back to us when you're done reading it. 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
1: Let's go right to the phones and speak with Carissa in Houston, Texas, listening on Sirius XM channel 131. Hi there, Carissa. Welcome to New Life Live. You're on with Dr. Jim Burns and Mark Cameron.
4: Hi, guys. Thank y'all so much for having me.
1: Yeah, thanks
4: for
1: calling in.
4: I just want to say y'all have been such a blessing in every single way possible. So thank you guys so much.
1: Wow. Thanks for saying that, Carissa. How can we help you today?
4: It's no problem. Okay, so just a little bit of a touch base on things. Just the question basically is setting boundaries with my husband and, making those stick and apply to them. Now, I have books. I have gotten Boundaries books from you guys. Mm-hmm. And to be honest, I've noticed that I stay living in like a fight or flight mode. And so my brain is not able to obtain the information that I'm trying to read, nor will my brain like really just focus in on it. So it's kind of hard to take that route, which I know can be very, you know, helpful. And I do listen to the webinars and things like that and try to, you know, get advice and stuff, which I get great advice, but it's, you know, it's applying it. Mm-hmm. But it's like, we've been married for 9 years. We just made 9 years. Also on our 9 year anniversary, which was May the 7th, which is National Prayer Day. I come to find out and I'm like, wow, you know, that's a coincidence because we need a lot of prayers. But, that day there was no acknowledgement of the anniversary. There was no happy anniversary, no nothing of nothing. Hmm. And so, you know, I have a 15-year-old daughter, me and her. Her, you know, we have to deal with it. And she was talking to me this morning and she was like, you know, he's getting on her nerves, you know, this and that. He's always just so mean and picking. Like, there's never a time where she sees him like being like loving and affectionate unless like he's, you know, wanting something. And so it's just, it's hard. And we're not knowing how to like really deal with it. She's like, okay, well, we know what it is. So why is he not gone tonight? You know, and so I don't know. It's like I'm stuck. As a mom, I know these are not the examples that I want my daughter to be seeing. And, you know, like we spoke about, she may not know what love is, but she knows what it's not. And over the years, it's like he gets worse. He gets meaner. And it's just like all the time, just for no reason, just instant meanness. And he is of a different culture. And I try to be mindful and be like, okay, well, I understand there's different reasons. There's, you know, the father was absent and this and that and this and that, but it's very debilitating.
5: Carissa, is this your daughter's father?
4: It is not, no, sir.
5: Okay.
4: And we have no kids together. He was never able to have kids.
5: Okay. Mm-hmm. And how old's your daughter?
4: She is 15. She's the youngest.
5: And how long you guys been married?
4: We've been married 9 years, together for 11.
5: Okay, so she was young when you got married.
4: Yeah,
5: so
4: she was 4 years old, yeah. And she clung to him. But as she got older and seen how he was, no, it's not like that at all.
5: So what boundaries have you tried?
4: So I have had him leave 2 different times. And both of those times he was being physically abusive. And so I had him leave. And then, of course, he didn't do anything to try to do any different. It was just basically he just kind of, you know, made his way back on into the house. And it was kind of like, okay, some time's passed and she's not, you know, mad about things and, you know, this and that. So it's just going to be smooth back over. And then he's back in with us. Mm-hmm. But there's never no, he's very narcissistic. There's been, we've been kind of like reading and studying a lot. Me and her are both under psychiatric care. We are on medicines and everything because of this lifestyle. And we've come to realize maybe he might be psychopath, but it's one of those things like, I don't want to be on one of those shows. Yeah. And they're like, yeah, this happened, and these were the signs.
5: So he was physically abusive to you or your daughter or both?
4: Only me, ever.
5: Okay. Well, that's not good, and I'm glad that you made him leave. Now, boundaries are really about us and not the other person. Sometimes people think, you know, boundaries are, you know, I'm going to set a boundary on you and you'll not do this again. And boundaries are really about what I'm not willing to put up with. And so a boundary has two essential elements. It has a limit line, like what I'm not going to put up with. And then it has a consequence for crossing it. And this is the consequence that you take. So you had him move out. But then when you say then he somehow made his way back into the house, well, it sounds like you allowed him back into the house. And so that's, I think, your work is working on the strength of the consequence and sticking to it, because somehow you're giving up that ground. So this
4: is because I just go ahead and try to have hope that, okay, well, this time he's back, it is going to be different.
5: Right.
4: And that's the bonding in me, I guess. Mm-hmm. I thought about it yesterday, and I was like, the next time, you know, that it's a situation and, you know, he's being evil and ugly and stuff, like, I'm just going to get up. And I was thinking about, like, I'm going to get up and I'm going to leave and go somewhere, you know, either for overnight or just for a little while, because I've never done that. And just be like, if I'm going to be around and you're not going to be, you know, treating, you know, us right and stuff, then I'm leaving. We're leaving.
5: Well, that's good. And is it your house?
4: I'm thinking about trying that.
5: Is it your house, Carissa?
4: Oh, yes, everything.
5: Okay. So maybe he leaves again, and maybe you have someone help prop you up and be stronger about it here. And so you've got the right words, you've got the right terminology here, this trauma bond. But what's happening is I'm hearing you say that, you know, when it comes down to the moment, your brain is in fight or flight and you're either freezing and you don't know what to do. And so that part of the brain actually only learns through experience. You can't just tell yourself, oh, this is what I'm going to do and then do it. Planning is good, but when we get into fight or flight, we either tend to freeze, and then because the prefrontal cortex, the part that's responsible for this higher level executive functioning, just shuts down. So what I do oftentimes,
4: and that's how I feel like,
5: right? So what I do oftentimes with clients is I will practice with them, because you need an experience. I will be the mean person. Well, first of all, I'll have them be the mean person, and then I will demonstrate their responses to give, and then I will be the mean person once I've shown them what type of responses to give. And I will just continue practicing and practicing and practicing with the person so that their brain can form this experience so that it doesn't shut down in that moment. But I think it sounds like if he's physically abusive and mean and everything is in your name, you might want to ask him to leave. Or maybe not, it's not even an ask. You have him leave, and then he doesn't return.
4: Yeah.
5: Until there's a demonstration, there's a proof that not only can he be regulated around you, but that he's working on the issue that's causing him to go to these great levels
4: and
5: of
4: dysregulation. And the times that I have had him leave and stuff, he don't work on the issue, like, at all. It's like he uses, like, me, like, putting him out and trying to set boundaries. It's like he turns around and does everything to make it worse.
5: And this is where you need someone to help you be stronger. There's a passage in the Old Testament where the Israelites are fighting. I can't remember exactly where it is, but I think it's Joshua and someone else. It might even be Aaron that holds up Moses' arms.
1: Yes.
5: And when they hold his arms up, the battle's being won. And when he lets his arms down, the battle starts to be lost. And it's just kind of a metaphor for you that you need people in your life to help hold up your arms, hold you up so that you don't let the boundary fall again and let him back in. And on another show, I gave this advice, and I often give this to people, is that I would have a six-month increment of a timeline of this is what I want to see happen in 6 months. And then you measure you measure the progress in that
4: in,
5: 6 months.
4: Nothing. Yeah.
5: And then you have the person help. Then you have the person who is holding you up, your therapist or your pastor, whoever it is, help you make the decision after 6 months if this person continues to not be safe.
1: 6 months sounds like such a long time for something like this.
5: It is a long time, but people can demonstrate changed behavior in small periods of time. And there's a difference between change and growth. Change is I'm going to change my behavior, but I can change it back again. Traffic lights change, but they change back again. But when something grows, it transforms, it becomes something new. When a tree grows and becomes something new, it doesn't go back to becoming a sapling again. Mm-hmm. And so you really need a sustained period of time to see that somebody can do this in the long term and that growth is happening, and it's not going to be what happened with Carissa. Like, oh, I think he's changed. I'll let him back into the house. And now we're back to square one again.
1: Yeah. Jim?
0: Carissa, I appreciate so much that you read books and you're looking at webinars. And one of the things you said, and I smiled because I do this too, is you said, you know, I have the knowledge. I sometimes don't act upon it. And I think what's missing here might be that, you've set some boundaries, but then you don't follow through. And so here's my suggestion. My suggestion is to get with a counselor. Maybe you said psychiatric care, so I'm assuming that's a psychiatrist who's giving you medicine, but I'm saying a counselor, like a psychologist or a coach or somebody, and create a really in a positive way. This doesn't have to be horrible, but you create what we call in parenting a contract. And, you know, there's limits, there's consequences if they don't, you know, if they break it. And then have that person help you over the 6-month period that Mark is talking about. Have that person help you hold to those limits. So if you are physically abusive within this time, you are out of the house and no ifs, ands, or buts about it. And I understand that's really hard because, you know, there is a love factor here. You've been married to him for 9 years. You know, there's other issues. But again, you've got to give him, he has to understand that there are consequences to his actions. And right now, I think it's a little bit like, you know, if we had an 11-year-old and we said, don't do this, but then if they did it, we didn't give him any consequences. So I think he needs those consequences. Or you're pulling into another part of setting boundaries is a word called codependency. And with codependency, you're allowing him to break through your boundaries. And I think you've got to set those boundaries hard, but have somebody else. When Mark gave the illustration of the battle and they lifted Moses' arms, that's a really good one because somebody needs to help you do that. I think there's a lot of people who they can read and they can go to the webinars and stuff, but what they now need to do is act upon what they know to be true, even though that's pain. And, you know, for him, when it's pain for you because you've got to let him go, for that, but it's also pain for him. And sometimes they say when the pain of changing is greater than the pain of remaining the same, they will change, but you're not really giving them that option too much.
1: Carissa's daughter is 15 years old, just 3 years away from becoming an adult. And, you know, with the situation the way it is at their home, it's almost like a prime target for straying, where the daughter might say, you know what? I'm out of here because this guy, we need to get this guy out of the house. And it just could be the kind of thing where years from now, we don't want that to happen, of course. And we thank you for calling us, Carissa, but we don't want Carissa calling us in a few years and saying, my daughter wants nothing to do with me now.
0: Right. Yeah. Well, she's got to make sure that she's protecting her daughter. At the same time, her daughter at that age is not going to necessarily like the stepdad all that much, especially if the stepdad's not treating Carissa very well.
1: Yeah.
0: You know.
5: Well, it is true that if Carissa's daughter moves out, and eventually she will, she may not want to come back to the house if Carissa's with an abusive person.
1: Yeah.
5: And so Carissa said something. She said she doesn't know what love is, but she knows what love isn't.
0: Yeah. Mm-hmm.
5: And that may be true, but here's the problem. If I have a math problem and you show me the wrong way, I know that there's one wrong way, but I don't know the right way to solve it. And oftentimes people just repeat the patterns that they know and they get sucked back into them. And so there's a strong possibility that she'll repeat the patterns that she's seen modeled for her.
1: Yeah.
0: No, that's good. And Carissa, I heard you saying patterns. So when Mark brings up patterns, there's some patterns in your life that may have to be changed in order to resolve this situation one way or the other.
5: And I think you're right, Jim. I think for you, Carissa, it's codependency.
0: Yeah.
5: Mm-hmm. And it's acting and having somebody help you do the work.
1: Yep. Thank you so much for calling us today, Carissa, on New Life Live. My name is Brian Perez, here with Dr. Jim Burns and Mark Cameron. Both of these guys have written books that are available in the newlife.com store. Jim's is called When Your Adult Child Strays. It's his latest book. And Mark has written Understanding Your Attachment Style. So get those books from the newlife.com store. And we'll be back in just a few minutes to talk more about what it is that you're going through. As I've said before, you guys set the topic of the show, of the direction we're going in, when you call in and talk to us on New Life Live.
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1: 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This is New Life Live. I'm Brian Perez here with Mark Cameron and Dr. Jim Burns. And our previous caller was talking, she mentioned the word patterns. And for you guys, that was kind of a clue. That's something that we hear all the time. And how can we make sure that when we're going from, you know, maybe starting a new relationship, or maybe if you're already in one and you look back and you realize, wow, I thought I had married somebody else, but this person is pretty much like my ex. How did that happen? I was trying to avoid that, and yet it happens.
0: Right. Well, you know, you have problems and you have patterns. Problems are a little bit easier because if I had a problem, I could go to Mark and we could have coffee and he could say, well, how are we going to resolve this problem? If I have patterns, those are things that have been coming in my life over a long time period. So I've been going to Mark with coffee and he's going to help me out with that. Then he's going to help me understand what are my patterns, what are my triggers. Mm-hmm. For example, sometimes, you know, in the recovery movement, we use the word halt. And part of the, and that's a pattern. If I'm hungry, for me anyway, hungry, angry, lonely, or tired. And so if I, you know, if I snap at my wife, or if I do something, then I went, what is wrong with me here? Or if I just spent 30 minutes scrolling, I'd look up and say, why did I do that? Was I hungry, angry, lonely, or tired? And that's a part of a pattern. If I get insight on that, that really is helpful to me. So like if I was playing golf, you know, and I'm slicing, I have to learn, well, what do I do to not slice, if that makes sense to any of you who golf? And, you know, you learn that. Well, you can learn what some of those patterns are. One of the things I did one time was I said to my small group, I said, what are some of the negativity patterns that you see me that I have that, you know, I could be working on? And I thought these guys were going to go, oh, you're perfect. You're great. Oh, no. They said, well, you know, and when this happens, this happens. That was really helpful for me because they gave me insight. But I think we want to get to learn what our patterns are. We know what our spouse, I know what Kathy's patterns are. That's easy. I live with her, right? But I'm talking about my patterns. Yeah. And so patterns are harder to break. Patterns are need work. Patterns need to spend some time with a counselor. Patterns need to spend some time with God. And we all have these. Mm-hmm. Sometimes it's because we grew up this way. Other times it's because we literally just, you know, found that that's how we cope with stress. My dad coped with stress by drinking. I don't want to be that person, but I cope with stress sometimes in negative ways too. I got to learn what those patterns are.
5: Well, patterns often create problems. Yeah. And as human beings, we are patterned. The brain works by mental shortcuts. And it's estimated that 90 to 95% of adult brain's processing is subconscious. So it means our brain just assesses and it goes into the pattern, it goes into the shortcut. And so you can't work on something that you're not aware of. The beginning of growth is awareness. And so if you can become aware of a pattern, you can learn it, you can understand it, then you can learn to predict it. And once you can learn to predict it and see it happening, you can learn to interrupt it. And we all have patterns. And what I tend to focus on is attachment patterns. People have certain ways of bonding that are learned
1: right.
5: from the from their family experiences growing up, and that is the greatest predictor of how your relationships are going to go with people. And if you can understand your attachment patterns and how they come from wounds, and then also know what secure attachment looks like, now you have a pathway of how do I grow from here to there.
0: Now, you know, I was thinking about that with your book on attachment. It really is a lot about patterns. Or as you would say, pattern. Your British accent with a couple of words. I love how you say patterns. We're going to have to teach
5: My wife still hasn't got to. Those two things I said to my wife in the last couple of days, and she didn't understand me. This is after 13 years of marriage. And we're supposed to be speaking both English.
0: Yeah.
1: And that's why the audiobook, I'm sure, of your book, Understanding Your Attachment Style, you can hear him read it himself.
5: He might not understand me, but then if you can, you can understand your attachment style.
1: Yes. So if you listen to the audiobook and you try something and it doesn't work, it could be that you misheard what he said. So call in and talk to Mark when he's here in the studio. But yeah, great book, Understanding Your Attachment Style, available there in the newlife.com store. Jim's books are there too, as well, at newlife.com. And patterns, something very, when it comes to, like you said, Jim, getting with that group of friends and telling them, hey, be honest, where are my shortcomings? Right. Where are my, these things that I might need to work on that I'm blind to?
0: Yeah, blind spots. In fact, I said that to my friends. I used the word blind. What are my blind spots? And they laughed. They said, don't you know? And I go, no, I'm blind spots.
1: That's how they're blind spots.
0: Yeah, exactly. and that can be very helpful to us. And that's when I read Mark's book and I started playing it practically in terms of our relationship, Kathy's and my relationship, I went, oh, I didn't even realize I did that or I had that, but that's because we need that kind of insight to understand our patterns.
1: Yeah.
0: Or patterns, depending on
1: patterns. Yes. That's it. You are listening to New Life Live. No, I'm not even going to try.
5: The British version.
0: The British version. I think that was a different version.
1: Yeah, I don't think that was British at all.
0: That was South Africa. Yeah.
1: I don't know what that was, but thanks for putting up with me, everyone. We'll be back here on New Life Live with Mark Cameron and Dr. Jim Burns. They're going to be here to answer the questions that you've got about life. What are you struggling with? Your addictions, temptations, things like that. We'll talk about it.
11: 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Over 200 million people across this planet suffer from internet and social media addiction. More than half of all students have said social media made them feel less confident about themselves. Teens who spend 5 hours or more a day on their devices are 70% more likely to have a risk factor for suicide. Over 90% of parents think social media is having a negative impact on their children's mental health. In fact, the Surgeon General suggests adding a warning label that states, social media can be toxic to the mental health of young people. 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
1: 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Here's one of those questions that was submitted online. It's from Tim, who wants to know, how do I help my wife stop enabling her adult alcoholic son? Tim says, my wife and I are both on our second marriage, and we've been married for 7 years. We're both Christians. My wife's first marriage ended primarily due to her ex-husband's alcoholism. Unfortunately, one of her two adult sons is an extremely heavy alcoholic as well, and classic enabling is taking place by my wife. She's been confronted by me, her other responsible son and daughter-in-law, but my wife is quite resistant. She had the strength and wherewithal to do the right thing when she was married to an alcoholic for 20 years. She sees and can identify enabling behavior in other people in situations, but not her own. Needless to say, this is causing great strain in the marriage and with her other son's family. Neither son lives in our home. Please help. What would you guys suggest for Tim?
0: Well, there's a difference between enabling and helping, and I'm sure that she believes she's helping. Mm-hmm. And when, in fact, she probably is enabling, and she may be, even be enabling toward dependency on her. You know, there's a lot of moms and dads do that, where the intent is always good. I would first and foremost suggest that she, if she did this with her husband, she needs to go back and think about it with her son, is go to an Al-Anon meeting. Hmm. and get the tools back. Mm-hmm. Because the fact is that it's harder sometimes to in terms of enabling, it's harder to do it sometimes with our own kids than it is with our spouse.
1: Yeah.
0: So she needs those tools, and you know that her new spouse can say all he wants. The son who's sober can say all he wants, but frankly, she's got to have the skills to say, wait, that's me, and hear other moms who are struggling with the same thing. And so I suggest she go to that, and maybe she gets some counseling with it too. Any good counselor who can deal with any kind of addiction is going to help her move from enabling to, being loving and kind. But she's going to have to do tough love. You know, we always say this about tough love. Tough love means allowing the circumstances of their poor choices to happen. Can't do that if you're enabling your son.
1: Yeah. Mark?
5: Well, and that's the part that's hard. We can have all of the knowledge in the world, but being able to apply the knowledge is what is difficult. But it's in that tension where we grow. Growth only happens under tension, and the nature of growth is pain and discomfort. And so I wonder, Tim, if your wife feels a level of guilt with, you know, staying in the marriage maybe for so long, and now her son has now adopted these same behaviors as her ex-husband. But codependence, but enabling stems from codependency. Sure. And we do justify our behaviors, like you were saying there, Jim, and because that's how we continue doing them. But it's only when we stop justifying them that it creates something in us called cognitive dissonance, which is the mechanism that of how we grow. Cognitions are thoughts, and dissonance is a discrepancy. And so when our actions are going against our thoughts or against our values, we got to do two things to reconcile that. We either change our thoughts and we justify them, or we change our actions. And it's only when we can realize how we're justifying our actions. Mm-hmm. And that creates that discrepancy for us to say, you know what, I got to do the difficult work, and I've got to look inside of me to say, is it guilt? Is it shame? What is it, anxiety that's keeping me stuck in this pattern? But ultimately, it's keeping the other person stuck. Because when we rescue someone without giving them the opportunity to recover, even if that recovery results in failure at first, we rob them of the opportunity to grow.
0: Yeah. I agree with that. And at home, at New Life, we have some quizzes And sometimes those quizzes are really helpful. I like quizzes. So mm-hmm. I'm going to give you a quiz I wrote for my book, When Your Adult Child Strays. I'm not going to give you the whole quiz. But I think if Tim's wife was listening to this, she probably does this. This is a codependent quiz thing I made up. Number one of the questions, do you often do things for your adult child that you really don't want to do, but you do it just to make them happy? She mm-hmm. probably does that. And mm-hmm. she's going, oh my, that's me. You know, and we all do this kind of stuff. Do you tend to sacrifice and neglect your own needs and desires for your adult child? See, those are the kinds of things that we do in codependency that's not helpful to them. And so we suffer and we sacrifice. Do you have excessive concern about your adult child's, you know, habits and behaviors? Well, yeah, she would. She's going to answer that. Well, if she's putting all of her time and energy into things like that, there's nine, I think I gave three. But with that, you know, the problem becomes she's not going to help the situation. She's going to help the situation when she you know, womans up and is not the person who's living a codependent lifestyle with him and not enabling him. Mm-hmm. So, you know, she's not listening to her husband. She's not listening to her sober child. But she's got to figure that out and then get the help. The great news is there is help, and I would say she's going to get it through counseling and through something like Al-Anon. Back to that.
1: Yeah, your book, When Your Adult Child Strays, is a great resource for that. And like we mentioned earlier, it's been flying off the shelves. I think we even sold the studio copy because I can't find my studio copy here. So I think we were
0: it's
1: just
0: in the
1: like,
0: trash can.
1: No, not at all. But maybe it's on back order. I don't know. But we'll get more and we'll send them out when you guys order them at newlife.com. There's also a free article that you can find on our website, newlife.com. We'll put a link to it there in our show notes. It's called Helping Without Enabling. Mm-hmm. And which leads me to a question. Do you think Christians have a harder time with enabling because we're trying to be kind, we're trying to be nice to people, so we're afraid that we'll lose our witness if we tell somebody, no, you can't do this, or I'm not going to do this for you anymore? It's like, well, Mom, that's not very Christian of you, or whatever. So do you think it's Christians have a harder time with it?
0: I think Christians can have a harder time because of the love, kindness, things that that's what we want to project. But if you look at the life of Jesus, Jesus led with love. He showed kindness, but talk about somebody who had set boundaries as well. He did that. He did that well. So the tough love is showing love and kindness. It's just, and that is what Christians need to do when in a situation like this. So I have a friend who wrote a book called No More Mr. Nice Guy. I love that. And he said, no more Christian Mr. Nice Guy. And he said, and he feels that it's because so many of us who are Christians think we have to be nice. You can be strong. You can be healthy and not be angry and, you know, go down the wrong area. So I think we get a misunderstanding of what it means to be Christian if we simply, you know, think that we're just always supposed to be nice and kind. Yeah, we are. We're to lead with love. We are to be kind. Kindness matters. However, it's important for us to also build up some of those boundaries because yep. that's going to help the person in the long run. This mom is not going to help her son become sober by enabling him to continue to live with this kind of behavior.
1: Yeah. Mark?
5: Well, it comes back to that concept of cognitive dissonance. So I think Christians can convince themselves to continue enabling because, you know, it's quote unquote the most, you know, what we're interpreting as the most loving, sacrificial thing to do. But we are then enabling. I mean, love is an action, it's an attitude. And when you look at Jesus and the rich young ruler, he allowed the rich young ruler to walk away, he didn't chase after him. And Jesus did that with other people too. So love doesn't mean rescuing someone. It means offering support, coming alongside someone, not going out in front of them and clearing the way, because then somebody doesn't learn to grow. They don't learn to function by themselves. They don't learn resilience. Mm-hmm. And then how can they then lead other people?
1: I think another aspect of it is the term sacrificial love. We think that if we lay down our lives for our friends, as we're, as mentioned in the Bible, that that's what we've got to do in every situation to make sure that...
5: But you have to ask yourself, is this a situation that I've got to lay my life down for? Mm-hmm. Or is this a situation this person can resolve for themselves with hard work?
1: Yeah. Good conversation on New Life Live. We've got to take a break. We'll be right back. We've got another question that was submitted online that we will get to here on New Life Live. And if you've got a question for us, go to newlife.com/radio to find out how to get it to us.
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14: This is Every Man's Battle with Stephen Arterburn. 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
15: Consider the proverbial friendless male who lives in isolation from others. It's more common than you think. I'm continually amazed that you can physically stand a few inches from another man's face, yet be hundreds of miles away emotionally. Can you relate to this? Do you live in your own secret world thinking you can work out your own problems? Why do men do this? It's actually somewhat simple. Men fear exposure. For years we've projected an image that we have it all together. So when sin creeps in, instead of getting another man's help, we hide our pain and failure. Have you let anyone into your secret world, allowing the lies you've been living to be exposed? Do you have a friend who really knows you? You may say, I don't need another man. I have my wife. But God did not create your wife to be your accountability partner. You need to have a male friend. Men become men in the company of men, not women. The Apostle James said that there will come a time when you are either suffering, sick, or in sin. Who will be there for you when that happens? If you cannot answer that question, it's time that you step out of your isolation. And with the Lord's guidance, pursue the friend that you so desperately need.
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1: 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And that's why we are putting up clips on TikTok. You can find us at New Life Ministries. And that way you can still be encouraged throughout the week. 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Share a clip with someone who needs encouragement today. This is New Life Live. I'm Brian Perez here with Mark Cameron and Dr. Jim Burns. And I found out during the break that if a truck was coming down the street, Mark would not push me out of the way and get run over by that truck. And that kind of hurt me. No, I'm joking.
0: It's, Brian, I would.
1: You would. Thank you, Jim. Thank you,
0: Jim. I love you more than Mark.
5: But the analogy was not if you could get yourself out of the way. That would be foolishness to do that.
1: Yes,
5: because you can move yourself out of the way. So what am I laying my life down for?
1: Yeah. Good point. So here's another question that was submitted online. This one is from Anna, and she's in New Jersey, wants to know, what can I do to have a closer relationship with my adult daughter again? The background, I was an only parent to my daughter while she was growing up. I didn't marry until she was in college. I used to have a close relationship with my daughter. She is now 45. The past few years, she has become more and more distant and at times not acknowledging me at all. I watched her kids, my grandsons, almost every weekend when they were younger. They are now 13 and 11. I still have them over from time to time. Whenever she needs me, I'm there. But I feel a disconnect and I don't know how to approach her. Lately, I've asked to spend time with just her. And she always comes up with an excuse or doesn't answer my texts. I'm scared that I'll say the wrong thing. I need to know if I did or said anything to her to make her act this way. It's very hurtful, and I don't know what to do. I used to excuse it in the past as she was a busy mom, she worked as a nurse a lot, but now she only works a couple of days a week. I see I have been in denial. What can I do? Jim?
0: I love that question because I think there's a lot of parents who had a relationship, a deeper relationship with their adult children. Now with Anna, her daughter's 45, and now it's not as close. And there could be several things. And she wants to get to the bottom of it. You know, is there an issue? Because it may just be, honestly, that her daughter has kind of drifted away just because of life. You know what I mean? And so Anna's going to have to figure out then how to bring it back. If I was Anna, I like the idea of Anna getting some time with her. And it might even be, hey, if the kids are taken care of, because her kids are still fairly young. So if the kids are taken care of and all that has worked out, how about we go on a retail therapy moment and let's, spend an hour at the shopping center. And I'm going to buy you a new outfit for your upcoming birthday, whatever it might be. Find an occasion so that they can do. Now Anna has a 45-year-old, so now it's much more, it's not adult to child, it's an adult to an adult relationship. So what does the daughter like to do? And then tiptoe back into the relationship. Now, sometime in there, if they're having a serious moment, Anna should say, hey, I feel like we've just drifted away. But Anna shouldn't start with, here's what the presenting problem is. I think she starts by just building back into the relationship, and it may honestly be a reason that's not has deep depth, or it could be. But to get there, to get to that place, sounds like new math, but to get to the place of having a closer, more intimate relationship, you may have to, go around and do some retail therapy, take care of the kids, have a sidebar conversation. It may be, I know a woman who said, same situation as Anna in the sense of, a single mom, et cetera. But what they do, every Sunday night they get together, she brings the food and they go to her house. The kids are taken care of. They go, watch television or whatever. And then she sits and talks with her daughter and this one particular situation is with the daughter and the son-in-law. So, I think there's a lot of ways to jump back into the relationship without making it dramatic and traumatic for her. But she's noticed that. Maybe her daughter, or she could even say to her daughter sometime, not the first opening, but, I just sense that we've drifted a bit anyway. Is there anything I've done that I could do better? And the daughter may say, absolutely. Or the daughter may say, I've been busy and I'm distracted and, here's my life.
1: Yeah. Mark?
5: Yeah, I think what Jim is saying is a great approach for Anna, because Anna's saying that when she tries to engage her daughter, her daughter may maybe a little bit evasive. And so if you start with, I really need to have a serious conversation with you, then she may avoid that even stronger. Right. But I am a strong proponent of directly addressing the problem. And I think, Anna, you've got great self-awareness in the sense of recognizing that you have been in denial and that it's fear has been driving the bus for you not to address it. But I think going along, just a couple of extra tips with what Jim is saying here is, one, start with affirming the relationship. Start with letting her know, like, I really love you and I care about you and I'm feeling a sense of loss of not being as close to you. And my goal is to be closer to you because I love and care for you so much. And then also then just listening. If she is willing to say, yes, these are my hurts, the key thing is not to go into defense mode or explain mode. Well, that's not really the way it happened, or this is the way that I see it. You just take it, you absorb it, and at the end you say, thanks for sharing that with me. Can I think about that and us have a follow-up conversation regarding this?
0: That is the key. We tend to then get defensive right away, and now it's turned into a, well, you're wrong and I'm right and that kind of a thing, when in fact, when a parent says to an adult child, thank you for sharing that, I'm really not ready to talk about it yet, I love how you just said that, but I do want to ponder this and I'd like to have another conversation about it, thank you, and you know what, I'm sorry because I think I've done something to offend you, and I'm not, I need to understand that because I want, I love you more than, life itself. I want this to work. And that changes things sometimes. It's not going to be the I'm right and you're wrong thing.
1: But it's easy for us to talk about it here on New Life Live, but people listening might say, no, you don't understand. I need to tell them. Why is it, why is that not the thing to do? Because they need to get it off their chest. Maybe they feel that, my daughter in this case, or my son, maybe heard wrong information. I need to get to the bottom of this before.
0: No, I get that, but I think you can jump to it too. You can, maybe you have that conversation with your spouse, your close friend, your pastor, your counselor first, and then you don't have as much of a need to say it to them. You do have that need. We do that. I get that. I'm not saying we don't, we suppress everything, but I'm saying there's a time and a place to do that well, and sometimes that is down the road a bit. So I think we make the big mistake with, and I don't care if it's our adult child is estranged or if our adult child is, going in a different direction in values or things like that. We have things to say, sure, but I think the best thing to do is just not say it and kind of vomit on them our concerns and then expect them to go, that's so helpful, thank you. It's not going to happen.
1: Yeah.
0: Yeah.
5: Well, and there's a difference between being right and doing good. You can be right and not do good. So it's not that we shouldn't speak the truth, but are you the person to speak the truth? And is this the moment to be speaking the truth? Yeah. And, change really occurs in growth, often happens in relationship. And so we need to build a relationship. We need to make these deposits first. And I like to also what Jim added in there. Jim added in there just saying sorry. You know, two people who are close to me who are completely disconnected from one another recently have told me, you're not a good apologizer.
0: Yeah.
5: I've had to take that on board, say, what can I do better? Even when I have a reason by what I did and I don't think I did something wrong, can I just say to someone, I'm sorry that what I did hurt you or that my words hurt you? That's not necessarily meaning that I'm admitting that I did something wrong. I'm acknowledging, though, that they were hurt. Yeah. By what their perception is.
0: Yeah, and that way you're showing compassion, you're showing empathy. Yeah.
1: So it's one of your blind spots.
5: It was. Until it was brought up to me.
1: Now you know.
5: Now I've got to do something about it.
1: Yeah, that's why he was walking up and down the halls earlier apologizing to everybody. And we're like, for what? It's all cool. But anyway, thanks so much for joining us today on New Life Live. Today's episode is going to be available a little bit later on as a podcast if you missed any part of it or want to hear it again. For Jim Burns and Mark Cameron, I'm Brian Perez. Talk to you next time.
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2: Hello, friends. Would you like to hear an amazing fact? Construction has officially begun on Maqab, which will be the world's largest building in Riyadh, Saudi Arabia. The indoor city will be the focal point of a 7-square-mile, $500 billion development in Riyadh's new downtown district. The Maqab, Arabic word for cube, is just that, a monumental monolithic building like a square that is perfectly symmetrical. The structure is slated to be 1,300 feet high and 1,200 feet wide. The building will feature an impressive 2 million square feet of floor space, giving it enough interior volume to contain 20 Empire State Buildings. The cube will contain over 100,000 residential units and 9,000 hotel rooms with fine dining, retail, offices, and entertainment. When you enter the cube and look up, you'll see an artificial sky made up of thousands of video monitors that can create a virtual reality of beautiful sunsets as though you're floating in space or submerged underwater. This colossal city in a box is slated to be complete in 2030. Now, Pastor Ross, just before the program, we were talking a little bit about the Burj Khalifa. There's a lot of oil money in the Middle East, and they are doing some incredible architectural endeavors there. And they're making one city that is just going to be several miles long. And this Maqab, and you say it, I think, with like a Maqab, because it's got two A's together there, is it's just phenomenal when you think about what they're doing there. And it's just a big square where you've almost got the length, the breadth, and the height the same. It's going to be like

0: a giant piece of dice sitting out there in the desert with a city around it. And, of course, it's not going to look quite like a cube of dice, but it's makes me think a little bit about that verse in Revelation talking about the New Jerusalem and John describing it. The angel comes out and measures it, and it's 12,000 furlongs. And as he says, the length and breadth and height of it are the same. And some Bible commentators have wondered, does that mean that the city, the New Jerusalem, is a cube? Because in another place it says the walls of the city are 144 cubits, which would be 218 feet, I think, for us. So it is definitely square on the ground, but that could probably also mean that the middle of it, the buildings go up so that they reach 375 miles, which would take the top buildings into the stratosphere, which is hard to comprehend. But Paul said it's almost impossible for us to comprehend the things that God has prepared for those that love him. It's pretty exciting to think about, huh?
1: I know. Well, it's like you say, it's hard to believe, but the Bible does say that God is preparing a place that is going to be the home of the redeemed. It's going to be beautiful, streets of gold, a tree that is so big and delivers 12 different types of fruit, a different kind of fruit every month, and nations can gather under its leaves, under its branches. So, yes, heaven, is it for real? It is. And the Bible has a lot to say about it. We have a book, and it's called Heaven, Is It For Real? That is our free gift to anyone who would call and ask. The number is just 800-835-6747. You can ask for the book. It's called Heaven, Is It For Real? And you'll read it. You'll be inspired and encouraged. You can share it for somebody else. You can receive a digital download of the book by dialing #250 with your smartphone, say Bible Answers Live, and then ask for the book by name. It's just Heaven, Is It For Real? Now, I know, Pastor Doug, we've got folks listening not only in North America, but outside of the U.S. as well. And if you'd like to get, if you'd like to read the book, we're unable to mail it outside of the U.S., but you can go to the website, just amazingfacts.org. And we do have a link that says our library, our online library. You can read the book right there. It's called Heaven, Is It For Real? Well, Pastor Doug, we've got a number of folks lined up here with their Bible questions. But before we go to the phone lines, as we always do, let's have prayer. Dear Father, we are so grateful for another time that you've given us where we can open up your word and read and study together. And look at this important question, Father. We desire your spirit to guide us that we might come into a clear understanding of your word, which is truth. So bless our time this evening. Be with those listening. In Jesus' name, amen.
0: Amen.
1: Well, we're going to go right to the phone lines. First call of this evening, we've got Brittany in California. Brittany, welcome to Bible Answers Live.
2: Yeah, my question is, how does Nehemiah 8:10 apply in our modern context since we have so much trouble in our world?
0: Now, Nehemiah 8:10, is this the one where it says, go your way, eat the fat, drink the sweet, send portions to those for whom nothing is prepared. Do not sorrow, for the joy of the Lord is your strength. Here, when he says eat the fat and drink the sweet, he's talking about butter and honey. And I think there's a verse, it's a symbol for the rich food. When things were going well and the cows had a lot of milk and they would have butter and cheese, that was called the fat. You're not supposed to eat the fat of meat. That was forbidden in the Bible. That was to be burnt on the altar. And drinking the sweet, they had sweet wine that they would drink. But when he says the joy of the Lord is your strength, yeah, that's the secret of being a Christian, is even in times of war, I think it was Jehoshaphat, they were reminded that the joy of the Lord is their strength. And so when there's struggles and trials in the world, a Christian's joy is not dependent on circumstances. It's like he said, we'll have joy like a river. It's something that runs in and through our lives, no matter what might be happening around us. And so, yeah, Christians can have that kind of joy. And when Nehemiah is telling them to have joy, this is a time when they're being harassed by their neighbors. And they had to actually do the construction carrying weapons. So they're having a hard time from their neighbors, but they didn't let it take away their joy.
1: And of course, the Bible does tell us that before Jesus comes, there will be a time of trouble. It says Michael will stand up. There'll be a time of trouble worse the world has ever seen. But Jesus said, when you begin to see these things take place, look up, for your redemption is drawing near. We know we're going to have to go through some times of trouble before Jesus comes, but these are reminders that the end is near and that Jesus is going to come. There's going to be no more pain, no more sorrow. He's going to make all things new. And that, of course, is the great hope of the Christian. Mm. It's called that Amen. Blessed hope, the coming of Christ. All right. Well, thank you, Brittany. We've got Dylan listening in Nevada, and he's got a question about Matthew 22. Dylan, welcome to the program.
3: Hi, Pastor Ross and Pastor Doug. How you guys doing?
0: Doing great. Thank you for calling. And your question tonight?
3: It was Matthew 8. My thoughts of it is just, he's saying, I'm thinking he's saying, because you're not saved. Because he's saying, let the dead bury the dead. If you're dead, you can't bury no one. You know, the dead know nothing. So I didn't.
0: Well, let's read what it says before that. It tells us that one of his disciples said, Lord, let me first go bury my father. And Jesus said, follow me and let the dead bury their own dead. Paul talks about people who are not saved, and he refers to them, and I forget the reference, but it says that they're dead in trespasses and sins. And so you're right. A person who's not saved, John tells us, he that has the Son has life. He that has not the Son has not life. So it's not talking about zombies doing a funeral. Jesus is saying to this young man, follow me. Let other people in your family take care of the funeral arrangements. They don't know me. They're not saved. Others can do that, but I'm calling you to do a more important work. And not that funerals aren't important, but following, when Christ and God says, follow me, that should be the priority.
1: And the verses you refer to, there's actually two written by Paul. Ephesians chapter 2, verse 1, he says, you were dead in your trespasses and sins, speaking of the believer. Colossians 2, 13, it says, and you being dead in your sins and uncircumcision of your flesh, he has quickened together. Mm-hmm. So there we have the idea of being dead, meaning dead in sin.
0: Yeah, very good.
1: All right, thank you. We've got Lou in Iowa. Question about Numbers 25. Lou, welcome to the program.
4: Yeah, I really enjoy the program. Yeah, my question is, it seems like between the King James Version and the NIV, the last part of Numbers 11, verse 25, it says, when the Spirit rested upon them, they prophesied and did not cease. That's what it says in the King James Version. And the NIV, it says, when the Spirit rested upon them, they prophesied, but did not do that again. So I was just kind of curious of the, it seems like that's two different things. I just wondered what that, how you maybe could help me out with that.
0: Yeah, well, the scholars are confused because the word that's used there in Hebrew can mean either. It says they prophesied and when it says they did not cease or they ceased not, they don't know whether they're saying that this is the only time that happened, or it would be kind of odd for them to say they didn't cease. That means they prophesied the rest of their lives. But I think what you have happening here is basically they're being given a gift of the Holy Spirit the same way God took the spirit of Elijah and gave a double portion to Elisha. It's like where Jesus breathed on the disciples and said, receive the Holy Spirit. He was empowering them for the work he had called them to do. The 70 elders are now being called to share the responsibility of Moses in judging the people. So God took of the spirit that he had given Moses. This is symbolic. It's all God's spirit. And he gave it to them. And it may be Moses went and laid his hands on them as well, and they began to prophesy. The Bible says, when the Spirit of the Lord came on Saul the king, he prophesied, and they said, is Saul among the prophets? And so they were filled with this ecstasy and began to proclaim the word of God, and God empowered them for the work they did for years to come. It's like something special happened to the apostles at Pentecost for that occasion, but they didn't necessarily do it like that where they were speaking in tongues through the rest of their ministries.
1: All right. Thank you. Thank you, Luke.
0: Thanks. Appreciate that.
1: Good question. We got Robert in Virginia. Robert, welcome to Bible Answers Live.
5: Hi, pastors. Good evening.
0: Evening.
5: My question is, I know Satan, he committed the first sin, and sin is a transgression of the law, so the law must have been in heaven prior to Adam and Eve. And the fifth commandment says, honor your mother and father. Where's the missing link for me, please? I'm trying to think about why is the fifth commandment up in heaven when we don't have parents to honor?
0: Well, you know, before the world was created, I don't know that God's law was codified the way it was here on earth. God's law has always existed, which is summarized in the word love. And Jesus said it's also love for God and love for others. Loving the Lord with all your heart, loving your neighbor. The Ten Commandments are expressions of that. Now, the fifth commandment, honor your father and mother. Well, of course, we've got our Father in heaven. And so for those on earth, you would transfer that to not only honor your heavenly Father, but children were to honor their parents in the same way that through an act of love, the Father and Son and Spirit created man in their own image. Through an act of love, a man and woman procreate in their image, and the child is to love and respect and learn from their parents. And so I think the principle is there, but you're right, it may have been different.
1: Mm-hmm. And of course, if you go back through the genealogy of Christ in the Gospels, it goes all the way back to Adam and says, Adam, the son of God.
0: Yeah.
1: So it's described, Enos, Adam is described as
0: son of Seth, who is son of Adam, who's the son of God.
1: That's right.
0: Yeah.
1: So, all right. Thank you, Robert. We've got Glenn in Ohio. Glenn, welcome to Bible Answers Live.
6: Thank you, General Pastors, for taking my call. My question concerns the seventh chapter of Daniel, where some say that the eagle coming out of Britain is America, and the Britain to the Lion of Britain. We have the three major wars with warmongering Russia. And then they come down to the wings of the French attached to the German leopard, perhaps indicative of the coalition between France and Germany during the Second World War. But then the third point that really is big, I think, is the German leopard has four heads. And I perhaps lived through most of the Third Reich. Mm. And maybe we still have the Fourth Reich of Germany coming there. But my question goes back to the second chapter of Daniel, where we have a description of the image. And people are saying that the same image is described in Daniel 7. Why would Daniel do that?
0: All right. Well, thank you so much. We appreciate your call. You know, there are a couple of different views out there regarding how to interpret the prophecies in Daniel. And I know, for instance, it was at Herbert W. Armstrong. He applied many of those things to the countries in Europe. But most of the Protestant scholars, and I think Pastor Ross and I would be in that camp, when they look at Daniel 2, you've got a great image, and you've got that four or five minerals. The head of gold is Babylon, and it's explained all there in the vision. And the silver represents the Medo-Persian kingdom, and the belly of bronze represents the Greek kingdom. That was then followed by the Roman kingdom, and then the fifth would be the combination of Rome. It says mixed with miry clay. It becomes both a political and a religious government, and that would be the papal Rome. And Roman is then divided into the 10 toes. Well, you've got the same history happening in Revelation chapter, or Daniel chapter 7, where you get the lion is Babylon, and the bear raising up on one side is Medo-Persia, and the leopard, it's the four-headed leopard, is the four divisions of the Greek Empire after Alexander died. Then you got this nondescript beast. It's got the brass claws and the iron teeth, and that's the Roman Empire. It starts out with pagan Rome, ends up with papal Rome. So what Daniel is doing, or God is doing through Daniel, is he's showing the same history of the world from the time of Daniel all the way to the second coming in Christ's kingdom. One is through a set of unclean animals. The other is through an idol, and they represent the kingdoms of the world. Now, when you get to Daniel 8 and 9, then it's talking about, or Daniel 8 in particular, it's using clean animals. It's kind of interesting. But anything you want to add to that, Pastor Ross?
1: Yeah, we see the pattern in Scripture sort of repeat and enlarge. So Daniel chapter 2 outlines the four major powers. Rome would be the last, but then it would lead into the papal Rome, and that would exist all the way till the second coming of Christ. And then you have the repeat with some additional details in chapter 7, and a judgment scene is brought to view there. And then chapter 8 expands on the vision with even greater detail, giving time periods for this judgment before Jesus comes. So each vision builds on the other, but it covers the same time period.
0: Yeah.
1: From Daniel's time all the way to the second coming of Christ.
0: We have a study guide. Glenn, I think you really enjoy this. If you get our study guide that is talking about, well, we get two. One is the millennial man, or it's the first study in our historical series. And you could ask for that. It talks about Daniel chapter 2. And then which one is Daniel 7 that goes through? Is that the study guide that talks about who is the Antichrist?
1: Yes, that covers the little horn power. Yeah,
0: yeah,
1: Daniel chapter 7. So you can ask for that. We'll be happy to send you that study guide, Who is the Antichrist? And the other one you can ask for, it's called Millennial Man on Daniel chapter 2. The number to call for that is 800-835-6747. Of course, anyone can call and ask. You can dial #250 on your smartphone. You'll receive a digital download of the study guide, Who is the Antichrist? Just ask for it. And you'll read it. A lot more important information there. Mm-hmm. Very important study. Thank you. Next caller that we have is Kevin in Michigan. And he's also asking about something in the book of Daniel. Welcome, Kevin.
7: Thank you for taking my call.
0: Yes, sir.
7: And my question from Daniel chapter 12, verse 7, is wanting to know what exactly is the power of the holy people that's being shattered?
0: Well, the holy people would be clearly God's people. And, you know, in the Old Testament, the holy people were the Jews that were following the law. They were his people, the faithful, the children of Abraham. And Paul tells us in the New Testament that's been expanded beyond just Jews. Of course, the apostles were all Jews also. But he said, if you are Christ, then you are Abraham's seed. And so it's talking about the journey of God's people here, especially at the end of time, moving towards the time of the end. In Daniel 7. Do you want to add to that?
1: Yeah, and then we also have a time period in Daniel chapter 12, verse 7.
0: 12, verse 7, yeah.
1: Yeah, it says, he shall rule for a time, times, and a half a time, and then the power of the holy people completely shattered. The time, times, and a half a time, a time in Bible prophecy, represents a year. There were 360 days in the Hebrew year. So you've got 360 plus 360 times 2, because it's times, it's 2, plus half of 360. You add that all together, you get 1,260 in one prophetic day, is equal to one literal year. That represents the 1,260 years of papal supremacy during the Dark Ages from 538 until 1798. And during that time, those who refused to acknowledge papal authority, the Protestants and others, they faced persecution. Many were put to death. So that's what it's referring to here in Daniel chapter 7. It's talking about that 1,260 years of papal supremacy, which ended in 1798. When Berthier, Napoleon's general, marched in Rome, proclaimed the political rule of the papacy at an end, and the Pope was taken prisoner, and then sort of opened the doors for Protestantism, especially in the United States, to really begin to flourish and take the gospel around the world.
0: Mm-hmm. Boy, you did a good job making a quick yeah, overview of that.
1: It's a big study, but yeah, that's the time period that I think we're talking about.
0: Yeah, and we've got, that time period is also found in Revelation chapter 12. It appears several places in the Bible.
1: Mentioned seven times in the Bible. Very important time period. Mm-hmm.
0: Yeah, and it's half of seven.
1: Three and a half years. That's right.
0: Half of 7 years.
1: Yeah.
0: Anyway, hope that made sense, Kevin. Thank you very much. And who's next?
1: You know, we have just a study guide on there that I'm thinking about, Pastor Doug. It's Right on Time. That talks about the 70 weeks. The
0: 12, yes, there you go.
1: 2300. I'm sure it includes the 1260 there. So just call and ask for it. The study guide's called Right on Time. And the number is 800-835-6747. That is our phone line. You can dial #250 on your smartphone and then ask for that study guide. It's called Right on Time. We'll be happy to send it to anyone who calls and asks. Dial #250, and of course, we'll give you a digital download that way if you use that method. Next caller that we have is Mick, listening in Louisiana. Mick, welcome to the program.
8: Yes, sir. Thanks for having me on.
1: You're on the air. Yes, welcome.
8: Yes, and my question is, what is the first thing that we're going to see? Is a calamity going to happen like what happened in the last few years, and the beast is going to come and deceive us? We're all going to have to unite behind him, and somehow he's going to get us to do this mark. What is this first thing going to be? Because I'm ready to tell friends and folks that this guy is false.
0: Well, you're talking about what would be one of the pivotal signs that would help people know that the beast power is about to make his move. Is that kind of what you're asking?
8: Yes, yes. Is it going to be a calamity like an earthquake, Yellowstone, another COVID thing, and then some guy is going to come like maybe it's Trump. We all believe in Trump now. Maybe it's Elon Musk we elect in 10, 15 years, and we're all going to unite behind him. He's got all the answers, like it says in Revelation, this guy that fools us.
0: All right.
8: Is that the first beast? Is that what we're looking for? Someone that's going to have the answers and lie like
0: well,
8: that?
0: Well, for one thing, I'll tell you, Mark, you would appreciate the lesson on who is the Antichrist, because, I don't think it's a president is the Antichrist, because the Antichrist is a political, religious leader. And what you are correct, that there will be some triggering event, and it may be one or all of an economic disaster, a natural disaster. It could be a war. The people out of fear turn to religion. And during that time, you're going to see a confederacy of Protestants are going to come together in North America, that they're going to drift from the Bible and be saying, you know, let's just unite with Catholicism and the Orthodox churches in Europe being led by the Pope, and then maybe a new Pope at that point, because this one is, what, 88 now. And they're going to form a religious coalition and start implementing religious laws that compel you to worship contrary to the Bible. And that's when they say you must worship the image to the beast. What is that beast? Well, it's the first beast that you find in Revelation 13. And then there's a second beast in Revelation 13. And hard to cover that in 3 minutes. So please ask for the lesson. Who is the Antichrist? And even America in prophecy. I've heard a lot of people saying, you know, all the way back to Ronald Reagan, is he going to be the Antichrist? Because they said his three names had six letters in each name. You maybe don't remember that. I'm a little older than you. They said, yeah, he's got 666 in his name, Ronald, whatever it was, Reagan. And then they said, oh, it's going to be Bush. It's going to be Bush 1, Bush 2, Clinton. And I don't think that it says in the prophecy it's going to be a president. But America does play a role, and Europe plays a role. And please ask for that study guide, either America in prophecy or who is the Antichrist.
1: You can even ask for a third one called The Mark of the Beast.
0: Yeah, there
1: you'll
0: go.
1: You'll get the whole thing. You'll find out who
0: we'll
1: the Antichrist
0: is. We'll send them to you
1: free. The Mark of the Beast, the U.S. in Prophecy. Also, we do have a magazine, Pastor Doug. It's called The United States in Bible Prophecy.
0: American Prophecy,
1: and it
0: yep.
1: gets into all those details. So call and ask. The number is 800-835-6747. You can ask for the magazine. It's called American Prophecy. You can ask for the study guide, which we encourage you to do. It's Who is the Antichrist, The Mark of the Beast, the U.S. in Bible Prophecy. Three study guides. Mm-hmm. And it just covers a lot of important information. All right, thank you, Mick. We've got Virginia in California. Virginia, welcome to the program.
9: Hi, good evening.
0: Evening.
9: I'm going to do my best to make this question a little precise. As we know, Job, at the very beginning, Jesus, you know, tells Satan, have you considered, you know, my Job, my servant?
0: Mm-hmm.
9: Well, my son and I are reading, and we came to Job 22:9, and it's Eliphaz talking and saying to Job, you turned poor widows away from your door. Heartless, you crushed orphans. Now, that's in Message Bible. And King James says, thou hast sent widows away empty, and the arms of the fatherless have been broken. So he basically is, to me, like he's saying that Job is the person that's done this.
0: Yeah, his friends are falsely accusing him. Hey, we got to take a break, Virginia. We'll stay with us, and we'll come back to you as soon as we're done with our break. Thanks.
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11: I grew up in a neighborhood in Northwest D.C., a neighborhood called Petworth. I went to a private school, and I didn't fit in well at school because I was from an inner-city neighborhood. I didn't feel well at home because I went to a private school. I've always been a people pleaser, so I would do what they did, and they started drinking. I started drinking. They started smoking marijuana. I smoked marijuana. Once I became aware of girls and what male-female relationships were all about, I was off to the races with these guys. So we started partying every weekend. And we stay out till all hours of the evening. My homework didn't get done. My grades suffered because of it. And as soon as I went to college at a Catholic university here, I started smoking hashish. And back in those days, you could smoke in class. I loved the way it made me feel. I didn't have to worry about it. I fit in. I was fun. People liked being with me. I was like, kind of the life of the party. I came out of my shell. And shortly thereafter, in my mid-20s, I was working at one of the biggest computer companies after graduating college, one of the biggest computer companies on the planet at the time. And I had money, I had women, I had a car every 2 years. My job performance started to suffer. Nothing else was the same in my life. I started missing work. I would get hired, maybe even be promoted. I did really well. 3 or 4 months in, 5 months in, 4 to 6 months, I would lose the job. I've forgotten more jobs than I can remember. I needed to smoke on a daily basis, all day, every day, and that costs money. So then I started getting into stealing. I'm stealing from family and friends, and when that ran out and people would stop, were not trusting me anymore, I started to rob people. My family didn't want anything to do with me. My friends didn't want anything to do with me. People, when I called people, they didn't answer the phone. When I knocked on the door, they didn't answer the door. I purchased a house, and a young lady and I purchased it together, and we want to move in together. And that fell by the wayside because I started smoking and I started taking things from the house and selling them. I started taking her personal items and selling them. I started stealing from her purse. I started stealing from stores. I mean, pizza delivery guys were like an ATM. Nothing mattered. I've been homeless about 4 or 5 times in my life, and each time was drug-related. Each time I chose to do drugs rather than to live with this person, that whoever it was I was dating. During all this time, my sister and her family, they would engage me, they would take me to church. I met this woman who happened to be going to my church, and I didn't even know. And she was taking Bible studies from her brother-in-law and her sister, who were church leaders. They heard about a seminar by Doug Batchelor in Amazing Facts called The Prophecy Code. I learned about the true meaning of the Sabbath. I learned about my health issues and how diet and exercise can positively affect my health and my well-being. I learned about forgiveness from God. For me, I took to Pastor Doug right away because of the way he spoke, his cadence, the way he talked was so, it was just like he was talking to me. He gave out his book, The Richest Caveman. And when I read that book, I was astonished at all the things he had been through. His story was not exactly like mine, but it was a lot like mine. I just identified with it right from the start. I thank God that I went to that Prophecy Code seminar because it was my introduction to the truth. And I even go to YouTube and catch some of the seminars, other seminars that they've had, you know, over the years. And I do it because I still feel a connection. It's like my roots. It's like my foundation was built on Amazing Facts. And I like the free offers they give. I can imagine the call taker on the other end when I call the 800 number. Hi, girl. How are you? Which free gift would you like today? I can't imagine life without getting those free offers because those books are just so well written. It's just like they're written for me. I really do appreciate Amazing Facts and Doug Batchelor because they helped bring me to where I am today. My name is Daryl. You and Amazing Facts have changed my life.

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1: Welcome back, listening friends, to Bible Answers Live. We know there's people that may have joined us en route, and this is a live international interactive Bible study. Originates here outside of Sacramento, California, at the Amazing Facts headquarters, and streams around the world on radio, television, and the internet. And we're so thankful that you have joined us. My name is Doug Batchelor.
2: My name is John Ross, and we were talking to Virginia in California, and we were talking about a verse in Job. Virginia, you still there?
3: Yes. Basically, Job 22:9, trying to understand how Eliphaz, is he lying by saying, Job, you've done, you know, you're pushing, you know, widows and orphans away. But then in Job 23, Job says, oh, no, I would pass the test. You know,
1: yeah.
3: I've looked for God everywhere, but I can pass the test. I think it's Job 23 of
1: right.
3: My righteousness or my, anyway.
1: Yeah, the clue is at the very end of the book of Job, God says, Job has spoken that which is right, and he needs to pray for and offer sacrifice for his friends that were wrong. And so while the friends of Job said many things that are true, so when you're reading the statements of Eliphaz and his friends, they outline a lot of true principles about how God works. But they were assuming that because God does punish evil, that Job, all of his suffering, he must have been doing something wrong. And Eliphaz is basically saying, come on, fess up, Job. You probably were sending away the widows and ignoring the fatherless, and that's why this is all happening to you. So he was assuming that. He didn't know that. And Job certainly says he's a righteous man at the beginning. And it says he's righteous at the end. It says, in all this, Job sinned not. So, Eliphaz and his friends just saw his suffering. They thought, if God is just, he must have been doing some things wrong. And they're basically trying to pin these things on him. That's why he said, you're miserable comforters. His friends come to comfort him. They end up accusing him.
2: You know, the same ideas persisted even in the time of Christ. Remember, there was the man born blind, and the disciples said to Jesus, who sinned, this man or his parents, that he was born blind?
1: Someone must have sinned.
2: Yeah, whenever something bad happened. Now, it is true that often actions, our own actions, will bring consequences upon us. And of course, there are times when God judges evil. But we're also living in a world of sin, and not all suffering is brought upon us because of something we did wrong.
1: That's right.
2: Well, you know, the devil is there causing pain and sorrow, just as he did in the case of Job.
1: So, yeah, sometimes the innocent suffer. Many of Jesus' followers were persecuted for their faith, and many died as martyrs.
2: Right. All right, thank you.
1: Thanks, Virginia. Good question.
2: We've got Vaughn in North Carolina. Vaughn, welcome to the program.
4: My question is, when the Sunday law is put in place, is there going to be an awakening of the Sabbath day Sabbath? Because if not, most people today will believe that would just be wonderful. And if there is there a Bible reference to that?
1: Yeah, well, I do believe that at the same time that the beast power is beginning to make religious laws, God's people are going to be empowered with the Spirit, and they're going to be presenting the truth. And that's why it's going to end up being an issue in the last days. So you're talking about a Bible reference, probably several.
2: Well, the one I'm thinking of is Revelation chapter 18. It talks about a mighty angel coming down from heaven. We know this angel represents God's people in the last days. And they cry mightily with a strong voice, Babylon the great, he's fallen. It's become the habitation of devils and so on. Then in verse 4, and I heard another voice from heaven saying, come out of her, my people. Now that describes a great revival and the great proclamation of God's last warning message, and it's connected with certain legislation that has been passed forcing people to worship, contrary to what the Bible says. So, yes, there is a last end time warning message.
1: Jesus said that you will be brought before kings and rulers, and I'll give you in that hour what you need to say.
2: Mm-hmm.
1: I think in the last days that you're going to have God's people on international cable that are going to be defending their faith before the beast power and persecution. First, they can't buy or sell. And eventually there'll be a death decree.
2: right,
1: if they don't compromise their faith. And this is what happened in the book of Daniel. There's a religious law that the government makes that you must worship the image or be killed. And Shadrach, Meshach, and Abednego are able to witness during that time for the truth. It's what happens to Daniel in chapter 6, when he says, you have to break the first commandment, only pray to the king for 30 days, or go to the lion's den, a death decree. Happens in the book of Esther. Haman wants to kill Mordecai because he won't bow down. So the devil hasn't changed.
2: We do have a study guide that talks about this. It's called The Mark of the Beast. We mentioned it before. But again, it's an important subject because you're reading the book of Revelation. There is a warning. Don't receive the mark of the beast. So we want to know what that is. If you call 800-835-6747, that is our resource phone line, and you can ask for the study guide. It's called The Mark of the Beast. We'll send it to you. And of course, there's a lot of important scripture in that study guide. You can also dial #250 on your smartphone and receive a digital download of that study guide, and you can read it and check it out in scripture. Mm-hmm. Next caller that we have is Michelle in California. Michelle, welcome to Bible Answers Live.
5: Hi, pastors. Thank you for taking my call.
1: Yes, absolutely. And your question?
5: Yes, it is with regard to John chapter 6, verse 65. Where it says, therefore I have said to you that no one can come to me unless it has been granted to him by my Father. And in another section in relation, relative to that, people can believe in Christ only through divine enablement. And that section has always fascinated me, and I really would like to get your information, clarification on that.
1: Right. Well, the best thing is let the Bible explain the Bible. And if anybody comes to the Lord, it's because the Spirit moves in their heart and leads them to repentance. Repentance is a gift from God. And I believe it's in Acts chapter 2, Peter said, for God gives repentance to Israel, is the phrase. And it's a gift. And the Bible tells us that it's the goodness of God that leads us to repentance. Okay, Michelle? So, meaning when we look at the goodness of God and we see our badness, then we're brought to repentance. So it's through the Father and his goodness that we are drawn to repent and to come to Christ. Isaiah saw the Lord. He saw the light of God, the goodness of God. And then he saw himself. He repented and said, woe is me, I am undone. You have that verse?
2: Yeah, Acts chapter 5, verse 31. Speaking of Christ, whom hath God exalted at his right hand to be a prince and a savior, to give repentance to Israel and for the forgiveness of sins.
1: Yeah, so God gives repentance. It's the Father that draws through sending the Spirit, and we're convicted of our sins.
2: And of course, the Bible says God is not a respecter of persons, meaning that he's not willing that any should perish, but that all should come to repentance. So the Holy Spirit is speaking to the hearts of all. Mm-hmm. That's what do they do with that? Do they reject it? Do they harden their heart, or do they respond to the gospel invitation? Thank you, Michelle. We've got Lewis in California. Lewis, welcome to the program.
6: Yes, hi. I wanted to ask about baptism, a couple of different scriptures.
1: Okay.
6: Matthew 28:19 talks about be baptized in the name of the Father, the Son, and the Holy Spirit. And then in Acts 2:38, and I think there may be a third scripture, someone told me, baptize in the name of Jesus Christ for the remission of sins to be saved. Mm-hmm. So please talk about that.
1: Yeah, and there's actually four verses, and I think two of them say baptize in the name of Jesus. One says Jesus Christ, and one says baptize in the name of the Lord. And so we don't hear the Bible writers in the New Testament making a real consistent, specific declaration for what are the precise words. They're basically saying that you're making this commitment to the God of Scripture, to Jehovah, to God the Father, the Son, and the Holy Spirit. So when Pastor Ross and I baptize, we say, I baptize you in the name of God the Father, his Son, Jesus Christ, and the Holy Spirit, and cover all your bases that way. But, you know, the disciples were often, at the beginning of their ministry, they are working with Jews who had already been baptized by John the Baptist, maybe, in the name of the Father. So they emphasized, you need to also include being baptized in the name of the Son. And then another time, they say, baptized in the name of the Lord. So I'll give you an example. Baptism to the Christian is what a marriage ceremony is to a marriage. So when we do weddings, you can do it more formally. It's a covenant, and you can say all three names of the bride and the groom, or you can say just first and last name, or it is legal if I should say, Bob, do you take Sally? If the witnesses know that they are making a covenant and they know who they're talking about, the covenant is sealed. Sometimes I think there are pastors who say, if you don't say it right, the baptism's invalid. That's not what makes a covenant valid. Sometimes I sign my signature, and I'm sure no one can read it, but it is my signature. Mm-hmm. So the important thing is, if you understand the agreement, if you are saying in front of witnesses, I'm committing my life to God, then that's a valid baptism.
2: We do have a book. It's called Baptism, Is It Really Necessary? It talks about the subject. We'll be happy to send this to anyone who calls and asks.
1: I've also got a book where I specifically go through this question. It's called The Name of the Lord.
2: Okay.
1: One of our sermon. It's a free sermon book.
2: Okay.
1: And I specifically talk about the different names that they baptize in and why it does or doesn't make a difference how you utter it.
2: Well, that'd be good. That'll kind of answer this question.
1: Yeah.
2: Called The Name of the Lord. Is that that's
1: right.
2: What it's called?
1: It's one of our sermon books, yeah.
2: And we'll be happy to send it to anyone who calls and asks. Matter of fact, you can ask for both. Baptism, Is It Really Necessary? And The Name of the Lord. The number to call is 800-835-6747. That is our resource phone line. If you'd like to get a digital download, just dial #250 on your smartphone, say Bible Answers Live, and then ask for the book by name. Baptism, Is It Really Necessary? You can also ask for The Name of the Lord. And we'll send it to anyone who calls and asks. Gary in Illinois. Gary, welcome to Bible Answers Live.
7: Thank you. We're seeing dramatic weather events, atmospheric rivers in the sky, Santa Ana winds traveling 100 miles an hour and taking fire thousands of miles. And in Illinois, tornadoes are a mile in diameter, traveling 100 miles. And now we're seeing the beginning of the pillars of democracy, collapse. Are we headed into Luke 21:12, where it says you'll be brought before kings, authorities, and principalities for my namesake, but it'll be an opportunity to witness?
1: Yeah, well, we are seeing an acceleration of global disasters and the potential. People are talking even about World War III. Now, there's a terrible fire at the time of this broadcast. It's live today, but it may be rebroadcast. They're having another massive fire in Southern California in the Ventura area, 20,000 acres or something. A lot of land, a lot of homes are being lost. Storms, they've had several devastating hurricanes. They've had big earthquakes in history. There's been big droughts. There's been big famines. But what's happening near the end of time? Christ said these are the beginning of birth pains. And when a woman is pregnant, and she's getting near delivery, you'll have, they call them Braxton Hicks contractions. She'll have contractions, and she'll feel the baby kick along the way, and there'll be all kinds of pains and adjustments. But when those pains start getting very sharp, they get more intense, and they get more frequent, and the doctor will say, how far apart are your pains, and how hard are they? So you see an increasing in frequency and intensity. And what we're seeing with natural disasters and problems in the world, and there's more people than there's ever been, the demand on resources, the frequency and the intensity of the problems is increasing. And so I do think we're nearing the end. I wouldn't pin it on one thing. Mm-hmm. We've had fires bigger than the one right now in Ventura, and there have been political problems bigger than ones we have now too. So, but when they start to increase in intensity, then you start, he says, look up, your redemption draws near.
2: Yeah. There's a couple of things that Jesus highlights. Of course, natural disasters, as you mentioned. The other one is that wickedness. It'll be as it was in the days of Noah and Sodom and Gomorrah. So moral decay, violence fill the land. We see an increase in violence. But Jesus also said this gospel of the kingdom will be preached in all the world as a witness unto all nations. Then the end will come. So you've got several things coming together. And we're beginning to see that happen, I think, even now.
1: Yeah. And just think about this program. That now, with artificial intelligence, we're able to translate this program into about 50 different languages, if we have the resources, and go around the world in minutes. Mm-hmm. I mean, it's just phenomenal. So the gospel being preached in all the world is one of the most powerful. And then, of course, Daniel 12, knowledge will increase.
2: Right.
1: Look at what technology has done in the last days. Well, thank you. Appreciate your question.
2: Next caller that we have is calling from Washington. We got Cariz on the phone. Cariz, welcome to the program.
8: Hello, good night. Thank you for taking my call. My question is on Luke chapter 17, verse 21. Could you please expound more on that for me, please, and thank you.
1: Yes. Luke 17, Jesus said, the kingdom of heaven doesn't come with observation, nor will they say, see here or see there, for indeed the kingdom of God is within you. Now, Christ said several things like that. Matter of fact, I think it's in Acts chapter 1, and you might look that up for me, where Philip says, will you at this time now establish the kingdom? And Christ said, you know, the times are for the Father. There's two kingdoms that we're talking about. One kingdom is talking about the physical kingdom of God. When Christ comes the second time as a king and as a lion riding on the white horse, so to speak, he is going to basically destroy the enemies and eventually create a new heavens and a new earth where he will reign supreme. When he came the first time, he came like a lamb, but he established the spiritual kingdom. That kingdom was available right when he came. He said, the kingdom of heaven is at hand. John the Baptist said, the kingdom of heaven is at hand. Those who hear my voice right now, you can be a citizen of God's kingdom now by turning to him in prayer. It will someday be not only an interior kingdom, it'll be a literal exterior kingdom, a reality.
2: The verse you're referring to, Pastor Doug, Acts chapter 1, verse 6, it says after the resurrection, it says, when they came together, they asked him, saying, Lord, will thou at this time restore the kingdom to Israel?
1: They were looking for the physical kingdom.
2: That. Yeah, yeah. Jesus had to explain to them a little more.
1: Yeah. So that's what Jesus is saying here also, is that it's a spiritual kingdom that's available right now. Don't say, where is it? Is it here? Is it there? Is it in Israel? Is it in, you know, France? Where's the kingdom? Well, it's in you. If Jesus reigns in your heart, that's where the king is.
2: Okay, next caller that we have is Saber in Hawaii. Saber, welcome to the program.
9: Hi. I just finished your book, The Richest Caveman, and really visualized Jim there with you.
1: Oh, praise the Lord. I hope you enjoyed it.
9: Oh, it's awesome, and I'm definitely going to spread that book around over here. I have a question I've been confused on for quite a while. Mm-hmm. It comes to I'm hoping you can elaborate. Mark 7, starting in 18, whatsoever thing comes thing from without entereth into man, it cannot defile them. And then 19 says, because it entereth not in his heart, but in his belly, and goeth out into the drought, purging all meats, which is foods, I know.
1: Right.
9: So my question is, doesn't eating poorly and drinking poorly affect us physically, via spiritually, via mentally? It affects our actions, our thoughts, what we say. So can you elaborate and explain this to me so that I can share this with others that keep throwing at me that it's okay to eat what I want to eat?
1: Yeah, well, first of all, Jesus wasn't saying you could eat anything, because if that's true, then why does Peter, in Acts chapter 10, years after Christ died, he has a vision of this sheet coming down from heaven filled with unclean foods. God says, arise and eat. Peter says, not so, Lord, I've never eaten anything unclean. If Jesus had been teaching them they could eat anything, why would Peter say that? And then later, Peter says that vision has nothing to do with food. It means, do not call the Gentiles unclean. The problem in Mark 7 had nothing to do with what they were eating. It had to do with eating with unwashed hands. And so the Jews used to go through a ceremonial hand washing before they ate. Now, I know we all think it would be great if we all washed our hands when we eat. We like to have that happen. I think we all know that as you're growing up, little kids eat about a half a pound of dirt a week. And they somehow survive. So Christ is saying they're not defiled by eating with unwashed hands. Poor people that eat with unwashed hands, that doesn't defile them. He's saying what defiles you is the evil in your heart. So this statement really has nothing to do with food. You read what it says before, it's talking about eating with unwashed hands. He says, you know, you eat with unwashed hands, you get a little sand or grit in there, it's going to go through, and it's, frankly, it says it's cast out, it's eliminated. It goes through you. It doesn't stay in you. Mm-hmm. But evil thoughts and adulteries, those things in the heart and the mind, that's what defiles you.
2: Now, you got the little phrase that you mentioned in verse 19, thus purifying all foods. Now, it's interesting. There's a little mark there. If you're reading the King James and New King James, it'll say in you. The in you is the Nestle Island. There are two principal manuscripts of Greek where the Bible translators have gathered from. And that phrase, thus purifying all foods, is not in the Textus Receptus. And it's sort of inserted there. That's why you've got that little mark that says this is in you. So some have even questioned whether that was actually in the original that was written by Mark. That might have been added by a scholar later on to try and clarify something. But it's some of the older manuscripts don't have that. So
1: Yeah, the NIV. I'm sorry.
2: Yeah.
1: I was just going to say the NIV actually says, in saying this, he declared all foods clean. That is not in the Greek either manuscript.
2: Right.
1: So say they took great liberties with purging all foods. It just means that your stomach acid destroys things. It purges things. It doesn't mean that, Jesus now said you can eat cockroaches and skunks and anything. It doesn't matter. And you can eat a lot of cholesterol. Just pray over it and you won't get a heart attack. No, God says, don't be deceived. God has not mocked. What you sow, you're going to reap. And we know that it makes a difference what you eat. So, don't abuse this verse. I used to use this verse when the pastor told me to quit smoking. I said, that's not what goes in your mouth that defiles you. He said, yeah, but what goes in your mouth affects what comes out. And when I was smoking, my breath was bad. So anyway, thanks. Good question. We appreciate
2: that. We do have a study guide. 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The number is 800-835-6747. 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
1: Yep.
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10: Hi, good evening, Pastor Doug, Pastor Ross.
1: Evening.
10: My kids want to say hi.
11: Hi, Pastor Doug and Pastor Ross.
1: Hey, kids. How you doing?
10: Hi. Good evening. My question, I was reading the book of 1 Samuel, the story of David, where it says here, 1 Samuel 18:10 mm-hmm. and 19:9, when it says that a harmful spirit from the Lord came upon Saul.
1: Yeah.
10: And both times was when David was in his kingdom and he was trying to hurt him with the spear.
1: Right. Saul was trying to hurt David, yeah. So you wondering, what does it mean? Did God send an evil spirit?
10: Yes. What does a harmful spirit, like, can he send anyone, like a harmful spirit, to do something wrong? Or
1: let me read the verse for our friends that are listening. So you've got 1 Samuel chapter 18, if I read in verse 10. And it says, Saul became jealous when the women began to sing and say, Saul has killed his thousands, but David's killed his 10,000s. And it says in verse 9, Saul eyed David from that day forward. And it happened on the next day that a distressing spirit from God came upon Saul and he prophesied in the house. He's ranting, but it's not the spirit of God. He's kind of doing a demonic prophecy. And David played music with his hand as other times. Saul hurls a spear at him. And it says the same thing in chapter 19, that an evil spirit from the Lord. What does that mean? You read in the book of Job, and the devil had to get permission from God before he could afflict Job. Sometimes God will withdraw his protection. Sometimes it's as a judgment. Sometimes it's because we have rejected the Lord. When you reject light, the only thing left is darkness. So it's not that God would ever send evil. God tempts no man, the Bible says. Every good and perfect gift is from God. God is good. But sometimes God in his wisdom, he'll withdraw his protection, as in the story of Job. And then the devil went forth from the presence of the Lord and he smote Job. Well, when Saul rejected God's spirit, the Lord allowed an evil spirit to come. You'll notice, I think in the same chapter, it says David is anointed with the Holy Spirit and the Holy Spirit comes upon David, but the Spirit of the Lord departs from Saul because he was so jealous. And the spirit of jealousy is from the devil. Now, of course, God says he's a jealous God, but I was talking about the appropriate jealousy. So I don't know if you want to add to that at all, Pastor.
2: No, I think that's clear, Pastor. That's sort of the vacuum. When God's spirit was withdrawn, the vacuum was filled by the evil spirit.
1: Yeah, but when I first read that when it says God hardens Pharaoh's heart. Well, later it says Pharaoh hardened his own heart. When it says an evil spirit came from the Lord, in the Old Testament, they see God as supreme, that he ultimately, there's things he must allow. And he allowed this to happen because Saul had rejected him. And so it was ultimately Saul's decision to embrace jealousy and to harden his heart, as with the Pharaoh, and that's why these things happen. And it's like the story of Judas, where it says, Judas, he rejected when Christ was washing his feet and Satan entered him. Mm. And he went out from the presence of Jesus into the dark. So friends, the Holy Spirit is striving with all of you. Every one of us has that battle in our hearts. And God has cast his vote for you. The devil has cast his vote against you. And you have the tie-breaking vote.
2: That's right.
1: Hey, God bless you. We are out of time. We'd love to study with you more. 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

0: Max Licato here of Upwards. I just want to step in and state how grateful I am for this wonderful Christian radio station. 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
3: With SRN News, I'm Bob Agnew in Washington. U.S. and Iranian negotiators reach a tentative agreement to extend a ceasefire by 60 days, a deal that would also launch talks about Iran's nuclear program. Of course, President Trump has made that the bottom line for any deal with Iran, that they simply must abandon their plans for any kind of a nuclear weapon. Meanwhile, there's a DOJ investigation now from the Trump administration, a new one.
4: The DOJ is looking into whether Carol lied during the course of civil litigation against Trump, who she says sexually assaulted her in a Manhattan department store 30 years ago. In September 2024, speaking at Trump Tower after his court hearing on his appeal, Trump repeatedly denied ever knowing Carol.
5: I have no idea who this woman is. They have a picture from, they say, about 40 years ago, a picture. And the picture depicts her and her husband on a celebrity line where I was the celebrity.
4: The perjury investigation is being led by the federal prosecutor's office in Chicago. Hiya Pinjwani, Washington.
3: Plans for the Gaza International Stabilization Force are now in question as troop pledges stall. More on that from Bernie Bennett.
6: An International Stabilization Force promise for Gaza has yet to materialize 3 months after it was announced at an event hosted by President Donald Trump. None of the five countries that pledged troops have come through with any significant contribution. Efforts to shore up the fragile ceasefire has stalled as Hamas has refused to disarm. Israel has seized more territory while continuing to strike what it says are military targets. The Iran war has meanwhile made it more difficult for Arab and Muslim leaders to openly cooperate with the United States and Israel, and the resulting global energy crisis has sapped their resources. Bernie Bennett, Washington.
3: On Wall Street, it has been a mixed bag today. Right now, the Dow Jones Industrial Average back into negative territory. It's off by 51 points, but the high-tech NASDAQ leading the way up by 231 points. The S&P 500 up about 40. This is...
7: Moldboard plow bottoms stay smooth and shiny when working the soil, but they can rust quick if subjected to moisture. On our farm, we had a can of used oil and an old paintbrush. At the end of the day, the bottoms got a coat of oil, protecting them from dew or rain and keeping them smooth and shiny for the next day's use. That light coat of oil would not only protect overnight, it might also protect the plow bottoms over the weekend, perhaps over the summer, or maybe even over the winter. Well, somewhere there has to be a spiritual lesson in this. Our minds can become rusted if we don't protect them from the elements of evil. Do you protect your life from the influences that, by Satan's design, are meant to destroy you? Covering your life by faith in Jesus and protecting your mind from evil influences will keep you working well and shining for the kingdom of God. This is Rod Bieber with Seed Time and Harvest.
3: It's SRN News. Another problem with AI, as Michael Harrington reports.
8: A study by researchers at BYU, Baylor, Notre Dame, and Yeshiva University find that when people ask artificial intelligence questions about faith, the chatbots tend to favor Catholicism over all other religions. That's when AI isn't censoring religious content altogether, even when people are facing personal tragedies and major life decisions and specifically ask for spiritual input. Pastors of many stripes are warning people to be careful when using AI. Michael Harrington reporting.
3: An initiative aimed at keeping boys out of girls' sports in the state of Maine has been removed from the ballot because of invalid signatures. The proposal

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1: You know, I could see the older brother's point in that parable of the prodigal son. After all, shouldn't it be worth something to stay a good kid instead of ripping your father's heart out and then returning to repent?
2: Which Bible character would you relate to more easily? Timothy, who knew the Lord from the time he was a child, or the thief on the cross who came to God very late in life? Or perhaps you can relate to Mary Magdalene and her experience of commitment and failure, and commitment and failure. Which one speaks to you? Hi, I'm Keith Kelly, and I welcome you to Between the Lines with Pastor Don Pate. If you've been with us for the last few segments of our study on the parables of Jesus, I have a feeling that you know we couldn't get away from this series before Pastor Don would take us by that one parable, that one that may be the best known of all of them. We call it the prodigal son. But I also know that if Pastor Don is going to visit that parable, then we're probably going to get some fascinating insights we probably wouldn't get or have heard from anywhere else. So let's join our teacher now as he gives it to us one more time, something that we thought we knew, but with a slant that we've never seen before.
3: Are you up to another story? I hope so. I hope you've been with us in this series so far, because we've had a great time looking at the parables of Jesus and learning some new things that I think very few Christians would have any awareness of in the topic at all, and yet it's really enriching, and it makes the Bible just sing completely in a new way. And I'd very much like to, let me give you another one. And you'll, if you haven't been with us, maybe you'll understand what we're doing here, okay? Here's a very famous rabbinic story of the days of Jesus. Now, was this older than Jesus, or was this told after Jesus? It's a little difficult to know, okay? But this is the kind of story that was floating around in the days of Jesus, all right? A woman went to her neighbor's house to knead some bread, some dough. And she had in her purse two coins. They fell into the dough and were baked into the bread. She discovered that her money was missing, and she went home to search, but she couldn't find it. She returned to her neighbor's house and said, "Give me my two coins which fell out in your house." And the neighbor said, "I swear, I know nothing about it. If I have those coins, may my son be buried." And guess what? Her son died and was buried. Returning from the cemetery, she heard people saying, "If the matter had been as she said, she would not have to have buried her son." Whereupon she repeated that oath, and she said, "If this coins are in my house, may another son die." And another son died. And when the people came to console her, they broke the bread from the funeral meal, and the two coins fell out of the loaf. What does this teach? Whether you are innocent or guilty, do not take lightly the making of an oath. I'm very curious, isn't it? That is very typical of many of the stories that were going around in the days of Jesus. And as we've already seen in this series, some of the parables that were famous stories of the rabbis at the time sound a lot like the things that Jesus told. In the Deeper Look Study Guide, which is our free gift to you, you just give us a call and we'll send you a pretty exhaustive listing of the parables and parabolic statements of Jesus. And you can look them up for yourself and you can wrestle through them and really come to a deeper appreciation of the parables. All you do is just call us 800-298-9496 and say, I want this. I want this series on the parables of Jesus, number 946. I want to know more about this, and we'll be happy to send it to you. Now, one of the most famous stories of Jesus, of course, without question, is a story that we call the story of the prodigal son, although when you tell it better, you actually say the prodigal father, because he's the most squanderous one, wasteful one in the story, by far. At least that's my opinion. We've already seen that there was, during the days of Jesus, in this series, we've already seen that there was a story that was pretty famous in the days of Jesus that sounds a lot like the prodigal son that I have a feeling most of the people sitting there as they listen to Jesus tell the story, they say, sort of elbow each other, "Hey, I've heard this one before. Go ahead, you know, tell me the story I've heard." And then Jesus puts a hook into it that they'd never heard. A little twist on the story, and they went, I never heard it told that way before. This is the way the story was known by the people. "Father, I want to come home, but I have neither the strength nor the money for the journey." And the father wrote back and said, "Come as far as you can, my son, and I will come the rest of the way." That's not the way Jesus told the story. Now, there's also actually a part two to this story. It says, a king's son then went out and did evil, and the king's sent his guardian after him, "Return, my son." But his son said, "How can I return? I am ashamed." His father sent again to him and said, "My son, art thou indeed ashamed to return? Is it not to thy father that thou returnest?" Now that sounds again like the prodigal son, and yet it's not quite the same. One of the things when I begin to look at the story of the prodigal son, and this, if for nothing else, if you hear nothing else in this series, this ought to be worth it to you. I mean, this is a great insight. Sometimes when we look at this famous story of Luke chapter 15, the prodigal son, we forget that one of the great dilemmas that is raised is that I tend to find myself schizophrenic in the story. There are many times in life when I look and I say, you know, man, I'm just like that younger son. I'm out. I do something stupid. I hurt myself. I hurt God. Okay. And then I struggle with, oh, will he accept me? Oh, can I pray a prayer that's good enough that is going to make God happy? And I struggle with that. And of course, the voice of God comes through just as in the rabbinic parable. What is your problem? Why don't you want to come back to me? I'm your father. Okay. That's only part one. The part two is often then when I do break down and come home in repentance, then I sit there and beat myself up and say, you know, you were a jerk. Look at what you did. And you know, I take the role then of the older brother. And I bounce back and forth between the two. And one of the things that often happens then is when I go through this self-recrimination about my stupidity, the older brother beating up the younger brother, okay? When I go through this self-recrimination about my stupidity, then I find myself being driven from the embrace of the Father. Either I go out into the field to work so hard, you know, to prove to God that I'm worth the forgiveness, or sometimes I go back out into the pig pen and do something stupid again. That's very human nature, isn't it? If you can't relate to that, I'm not sure that you and I, you know, are always, you know, maybe people born on the same planet. If you can't understand that. In our last study, we looked at three categories of the parables, the famous parables during the days of Jesus. We saw some that I don't understand them at all. And then we saw some that I really appreciate, although I don't find anything in the Gospels that sounds like that. And then there are some that seem to be very close to the way Jesus told them. Some of these stories, these tales, these parables of the day seem to bleed right into the stories of Jesus. And yet Jesus had, you know, a bit of a hook that the rabbis did not tell. Now, let me show you one. This will sound a lot to you, very much like the parable in Matthew 25 about a wedding, okay? This is the story. A rabbi, Judah Hanazi, told a parable. Unto what is this matter like? It's like a king who made a banquet, to which he invited many guests, and he said to them, go wash yourself with oil, wash your garments, prepare yourselves for the banquet. But he fixed no time when they were to come to it. The wise among them walked about by the king's entrance and said, does the king's palace lack anything? But the foolish paid no regard or attention to the king's command. They said, well, he will in due course give notice when the banquet is about to take place, because there can't be a banquet without labor and company. So a plasterer went back to plaster, and the potter went to his clay, and the smith went to his charcoal, and the washer went to his laundry. Suddenly the king ordered, let them all come to the banquet. They hurried, all of the guests, so that they came, some in splendid attire, and others in their dirty work garments. The king was so pleased with the wise ones who obeyed his command that they had shown honor to his palace. But he was angry with the fools who had neglected his command and disgraced the palace. And the king said, let those who have prepared themselves for the banquet come and eat of the king's meal. But those of you who have not prepared yourself, you shall not partake in it. More than that, you may not just depart. No, you shall be here while the former ones recline and eat and drink. And you remain standing and shall be punished, looked on and grieved. Now, that's very much like several parables of Jesus. One, of course, that first comes to mind is what we call the parable of the 10 virgins. But in Jesus' story, the way he told the story, you remember, all 10 were asleep. Even the ones who were prepared were caught napping. That was an element of the story that the people in Jesus' day had never heard, that there is this concept of the thief in the night. The thief is successful because he comes without warning. He doesn't send you a little card ahead of time saying, about 10:45 tonight, let me see, I'll be in your neighborhood, and by the time I'm done in your neighbor's house, 11:15, I'll be to your house, okay? The thief in the night comes without warning. All 10 are caught napping in the parable of Jesus, whereas the rabbis, they didn't hook the audience that way. they didn't show that the house of Israel was also at risk. Okay, that's one. That's very typical of Jesus, this surprise element. The audience would hear the story and say, oh yeah, I've heard that one before. Oh, wait a minute, I haven't heard that part of it. Just as with the story of the prodigal son, which we've already seen and we've already read, Jesus has a conclusion that is different. The father in Jesus' story is not forcing the son to prove his sincerity and worthiness. The father doesn't say, now you come as far down the road as you can, and then I will come to meet you. No, Jesus tells a more proactive role on the part of the father. A choice of the father to get up off the porch and run out to find his son. Jesus' stories, and one of the things that I find, I've read dozens and dozens of the rabbinic parables of the age. To me, Jesus' stories, and I don't think you have to be a Christian to come with this, you know, predisposition that says, oh, you have to believe this. No. I really believe that an honest person just looking at this form of story, I think you would find that I think mostly Jesus' parables, it seemed to me, have more of a bite to them, a greater strength. And many Jewish commentators who've read the parables of Jesus, they say the same thing. You know, the way Jesus told the stories, boy, they had some teeth in them that weren't quite there in the rabbinic telling of the story. We'd urge you to call us 800-298-9496 and ask for the study guide, because we'll give you a listing of the parables of Jesus, and you can go back and maybe rewrite them a bit and you know, sort of ask, well, what if Jesus would have told the story this way? I do it with kids, do it with a youth group, do it with your church family, do it in a small Bible study group. Take the Bible stories, and it's not that you're creating a new text. You're not creating new Bible, okay? You're not adding to or detracting from the text. You are enjoying the text. I promised at the beginning of the series we would give you some practical things to do, and this is one of the best. Take the stories of Jesus, the parables of Jesus, and say to yourself, what if, on the front edge of any parable, and then change the parable a little bit and see if there's anything that you can do that makes the story stronger, better, give a more accurate picture of God. And I'm quite sure you're going to find out you can't. That the best portrayals of God are given the way Jesus told the story. Let's pray. Father, we are so grateful for the amazing grace of Christ, who used this simple form of storytelling to give us the deep things of the kingdom. And as a result, Lord, we don't want to cheapen them. We want to cherish them. Teach us how, we pray in Christ's name. Amen. Hello there, good friend. We've created a new website for you, and it's yours. We'd love to have you visit us there and take any of these resources. You use them. Our gift. It's given to you. G-I-V-E-N, the number 2, U-Y-O-U.com. Thank you so much for enjoying Between the Lines, and blessings on you.
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2: With SRN News, I'm Bob Agnew in Washington. U.S. and Iranian negotiators have reached a tentative agreement to extend the ceasefire by 60 days. They would also launch talks on Iran's nuclear program, but those with close proximity to the talks were not able to speak publicly because it's still anonymous, and the president has to sign off on it before it becomes legitimate. Also at SRNNews.com, some more Americans were applying for unemployment benefits in the latest report from the government. Apparently, job layoffs are still maintaining their edge, even though the economy is struggling, but not as bad as some people thought it would be because of the war with Iran. The number of uninsured Americans on the rise. Here's Donna Warder with more on that.
3: According to the U.S. Centers for Disease Control and Prevention, the number of uninsured grew by about 800,000 people in 2025, and the Congressional Budget Office estimates that 10 million more low-income Americans could lose their Medicaid coverage because of changes passed into law last year. The healthcare research nonprofit KFF says 5 million fewer people are expected to enroll in Marketplace health programs in 2026 because of this year's expiration of Affordable Care Act subsidies, which had lowered premiums. The Trump administration has suggested that projected declines in coverage indicate a drop in fraudulent and ineligible enrollees. Donna Warder, Washington.
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4: Mortgage buyer Freddie Mac says the average rate on a 30-year mortgage rose this week to 6.53%. The average rate is now at its highest level in 9 months, though it remains below where it was this time last year. Mortgage rates have been mostly trending higher as oil prices and expectations for higher inflation have increased due to the war with Iran. That's pushed up long-term bond yields that lenders use as a guide to pricing home loans. When mortgage rates rise, they can add hundreds of dollars a month in costs for borrowers, reducing their purchasing power. I'm Alex Vega.
2: This is...
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2: 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A crackdown by the European Union.
5: In its ongoing crusade to limit online pornography and child sexual exploitation, the EU has banned apps that allow the user to render an image of a person who is clothed as though they were naked. The apps also allow users to take benign photos of ordinary people, make them look as though the person is naked, and then release them onto the internet. Children are a particular target. Advocates wish U.S. regulators would take similar action. Michael Harrington reporting.
2: An alleged accomplice of a man who was convicted of stabbing and seriously wounding a Spanish tourist at Berlin's Holocaust Memorial last year has been arrested now. The Syrian national, identified only as Khalaf, is suspected of being an accessory to attempted murder and bodily harm. Prosecutors say he spent the afternoon before the attack in February of last year with a man convicted in the stabbing and encouraged him to carry out his plan. This is SRN News. A new poll sheds some light on which Democrats are popular with voters as the party looks ahead to the presidential race in 2028.
6: The new Emerson College survey finds former Transportation Secretary Pete Buttigieg leading with 18% support. During his remarks at the National Action Network conference last month, he hinted at a possible run for president. Now, he's followed by California Governor Gavin Newsom, who's at 16%. Newsom is term limited as governor. Other Democrats who may run, AOC,

0: She's polling at 11% support. Pennsylvania Governor Josh Shapiro and former Vice President Kamala Harris tied at 10%. Laura Winters reporting.
1: A French slavery law that has remained silently on the books for centuries has finally been officially abolished by lawmakers there. The law at the time, back in the 1600s, turned human beings into chattel, allowing them to be worked, beaten, sold, and murdered. More on these stories at SRN News.
2: Here's a great truth for you today from the Book of Psalms. The Lord has made his salvation known and revealed his righteousness to the nations. Psalm 98, verse 2.

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2: This is It Is Written. I'm John Bradshaw. Thanks for joining me. For many people, it's a troubling book of the Bible. It's twice as long as the Gospel of John and almost as long as Ezekiel at 42 chapters. In 41 of those chapters, 98% of the book, the main character of the book suffers, so much so that he wishes he'd never been born. His losses begin mounting up just 15 verses into the book. Yet reading the book of Job is like climbing a mountain. You get to the end and you're standing on the summit. You see the view that God wants you to see. You get the point. You understand what the book is all about. Maybe that's why one scholar described the book of Job as the Matterhorn of the Old Testament. The book of Job has challenged a lot of people, but it was written to encourage you. It answers a lot of Christianity's toughest questions, in reality, some of life's toughest questions. And it helps you understand the character of God like almost no other book in the Bible. The book of Job is a must read. We're continuing our ongoing series, Great Characters of the Bible. There's no doubt Job is one of those. So who was Job exactly? Well, not a lot is known about him. He wasn't an Israelite and he lived in an Arabian desert setting. After that, specifics are hard to come by. It's likely Job was the first book of the Bible to be written, and many scholars believe it was written by Moses. Moses lived for 4 decades in Midian in northwestern Arabia, so he understood the culture. The book of Job emphasizes God as creator, and Moses wrote Genesis and the creation story. There are words in the book of Job that are used in the book of Genesis and nowhere else, so it's reasonable then to believe that Moses wrote Job. The oldest book of the Bible helps us understand one of the oldest stories of all. The story of the battle between good and evil. The story of tragedy in this world, of why pain and hardship happen. And it's a how-to book. It shows us how we can survive the severe challenges we often have to face. Everyone has witnessed suffering and asked why. A child dies in a drive-by shooting. Teenager gets cancer. A drunk driver takes the lives of parents who leave little children behind. Someone's diagnosed with early onset dementia. Cruel stuff. And the question that gets asked is, why? Why, Lord? That's the question. Well, Job tells you why. How do you deal with those things? And how do you relate to a God who surely could have prevented them? What the book of Job does is it takes you behind the scenes like no other book of the Bible and gives you the best possible understanding of the cause of sin and suffering. In literary terms, the book of Job is a book of poetry. And the poem, or that is the book, starts by saying this. There was a man in the land of Uz whose name was Job, and that man was blameless and upright, and one who feared God and shunned evil. We learn he had 10 children, 7 sons and 3 daughters. He owned thousands of animals, 7,000 sheep, 3,000 camels, hundreds of oxen and donkeys. The Bible says Job was the greatest of all the people of the East. He took an active interest in the spiritual welfare of his children. But here's where it gets really interesting. The Lord said to Satan, "Have you considered my servant Job? That there is none like him on the earth, a blameless and upright man, one who fears God and shuns evil." Satan answered the Lord and said, "Does Job fear God for nothing?" The devil suggested that if Job were to suffer, he would curse God to his face. He was saying, Job is a hypocrite and only serves God because of what God gives him. Now let's pause for a moment. That's worth thinking about. I wonder if it's true today, people following God only because of what they think they're going to get, like those in Jesus' time who followed him for the loaves and fishes. If your motivation for following God is what you hope to get, Christianity has, for you, become a selfish enterprise. Faith isn't about what God gives us in the here and now, but really about what He has done for us in Jesus. Christ died for you. That's what attracts us to the God of heaven. How did God respond to Satan's accusations? Well, He did so in a way that troubles a lot of people. The Lord said to Satan, "Behold, all that he has is in your power. Only do not lay a hand on his person." So Satan went out from the presence of the Lord. Now there was a day when his sons and daughters were eating and drinking wine in their oldest brother's house. And a messenger came to Job and said, "The oxen were plowing and the donkeys feeding beside them, when the Sabaeans raided them and took them away. Indeed, they have killed the servants with the edge of the sword, and I alone have escaped to tell you." What a disaster. Job's oxen, donkeys, and the servants who managed them were all taken by raiders. But no sooner had Job heard this, than there was more bad news. In a separate incident, his sheep were destroyed along with more of his servants. And while Job was reeling from that news, he was informed his camels had been taken and more servants were killed. Thousands of animals and many servants, all gone. And it got worse, much worse. While he was still speaking, another also came and said, "Your sons and daughters were eating and drinking wine in their oldest brother's house. And suddenly, a great wind came from across the wilderness and struck the four corners of the house. And it fell on the young people, and they're dead. And I alone have escaped to tell you." His livelihood, his servants, now his children, gone. And how did he respond? Well, he arose, tore his robe, and shaved his head, and he fell to the ground and worshipped. And he said, "Naked I came from my mother's womb, and naked shall I return there. The Lord gave, the Lord has taken away. Blessed be the name of the Lord." Moses wrote, "In all this, Job did not sin nor charge God with wrong." What a response. What a depth of character. What spiritual maturity. What equanimity. Now you might say, "Well, at least now it can't get worse for poor Job." But it did. His toughest test lay ahead. Back with that in just a moment.
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2: Thanks for joining me on It Is Written. We're looking at Job in our ongoing series, Great Characters of the Bible. The book of Job is raw, it's gritty, it's real, it's not sugar-coated. Satan claims that Job is faithful to God only because of the blessings he receives. God allowed Satan to afflict Job. And what you think of God doing that might be related to how well you understand how this whole thing works. So let's look. Job 2 verse 5. "Stretch out your hand now and touch his bone and his flesh, and he will surely curse you to your face." And the Lord said to Satan, "Behold, he is in your hand, but spare his life." So Satan went out from the presence of the Lord and struck Job with painful boils from the sole of his foot to the crown of his head. Job's suffering was intense. He took for himself a potsherd with which to scrape himself while he sat in the midst of the ashes. To make matters worse, his wife, the only family he had left, added to his anguish by telling her husband to curse God and die. But he said to her, "Shall we indeed accept good from God, and shall we not accept adversity?" Job understood what a lot of people don't, and that is, it's important to trust God even when things aren't going well. Job lost everything. It looked like he was going to lose his life. But his trust in God was still strong. We can learn from that. But then, three of Job's friends came to visit. At first, they didn't even recognize him. Such was Job's affliction. And it's when these friends arrive that we get to the crux of the issue in the book of Job. The first to speak was Job. Why did I not die at birth? Why did I not perish when I came from the womb? Or why was I not hidden like a stillborn child, like infants who never saw light? That's in Job chapter 3. What follows is 35 or so chapters of back and forth. Job and his three friends, and eventually a fourth, discussing the reasons for Job's suffering. Job couldn't understand it, but his friends could, at least in their minds. Job was, they believed, suffering because of his sinfulness. And they were going to tell him, "Remember now, who ever perished being innocent? Or where were the upright ever cut off? Behold, happy is the man whom God corrects. Therefore do not despise the chastening of the Almighty." Job, Eliphaz was saying, "You're suffering because of your sins." Bildad said, "How long will you speak these words and the words of your mouth be like a strong wind? If you would earnestly seek God and make your supplication to the Almighty, if you were pure and upright, surely now he would awake for you and prosper your rightful dwelling place." The message is clear. Job, this is on you. And this is the question that gets battered back and forth throughout the book of Job. The thing is, both sides are right, and both sides are very, very wrong. Job says, "I've done nothing wrong." God himself said that Job was perfect and upright, which can be translated complete and straight. In fact, God said that twice. Job handled himself with integrity when he lost everything he had. And he finds himself suffering evidently without cause. He's right, kind of. He hasn't been wallowing in sin. He has lived with integrity before God. But he forgets something. He lives in a sinful world, and he's a sinner. Things happen, even to people we think don't deserve it. And in Job, we find out why. Job's friends say, "You must have sinned. This doesn't happen to righteous people. You've offended God, and you're getting what you deserve." Well, yes, all have sinned and come short of the glory of God. Romans 3 verse 23 tells us that. But they're forgetting that bad things do happen to what we might term good people. Jesus spoke of some people from Galilee that Pilate had killed, saying, "Do you suppose that these Galileans were worse sinners than all other Galileans because they suffered such things? I tell you, no." Then he mentioned 18 people who died when a tower fell on them. "Do you think that they were worse sinners than all other men who dwelt in Jerusalem?" Jesus asked. "I tell you, no." And this is where we wrestle. AIDS and COVID and cancer and Alzheimer's and cardiovascular disease and tornadoes, they happen. And the knee-jerk reaction is often to look to God and say, "Why?" Especially if we think it's unjust. A child dies, that teenager dying in a car accident, child seriously injured in a playground accident, say, freshman college student goes away to college to pursue her dreams and loses her life. You hear these heartbreaking stories, and there's no good answer until you read the book of Job. Job lets you see behind the scenes and shows you that the devil is behind the sin and suffering in this world. He afflicted Job and he took away Job's possessions and Job's family. Now, there are times people manufacture their own misfortune. True. You smoke, the likelihood of getting lung cancer skyrockets. It's hard to blame God for that. Same with drinking alcohol. You can't fault God when someone gets drunk and loses control of their vehicle. But of course, Satan is behind that too. In the parable of the wheat and the tares, a man whose field is sown with destructive weeds says, "An enemy has done this." An enemy caused Job's suffering. It's the same enemy who brings pain and sadness and suffering and illness and grief to people today. The devil is trying to destroy every marriage, break up every home, ruin every life. It's interesting that Job and his friends don't mention the devil, who doesn't appear in the book after chapter 2. The Bible writer establishes that the devil is the cause of misery and suffering. But this behind-the-scenes battle wasn't a concept they readily understood. Their question was, what do people do to deserve it? And where is God when people suffer? The book of Job rises to a dramatic crescendo, and in doing so, helps us make sense of the big questions everyone's going to wrestle with at some stage. We'll answer them straight ahead.
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4: He spent 32 years in prison for a crime he did not commit. 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Junk science, false testimony, and shoddy investigative work came together to send a man to prison for more than 3 decades. 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We'll look not only at innocent people being freed, but at the phenomenon of guilty people being pardoned. 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Every person alive has sinned and come short of the glory of God, and yet God offers pardon and forgiveness to all, absolutely free. Don't miss Not Guilty, where you'll learn that no matter your past, no matter your present, you can face the future with confidence, without fear, and with absolute hope. Not Guilty, brought to you by It Is Written TV.
2: The book of Job isn't all suffering and gloom. The point of the book is to answer the question of human suffering and to explain to us that there's a vast spiritual battle going on behind the scenes. The death and war and disease and catastrophic loss we see today tell us we're in a spiritual battle. Paul wrote in Ephesians 6 that we wrestle not against flesh and blood, but against principalities, against powers, against the rulers of the darkness of this world, against spiritual wickedness in high places. Ephesians 6 verse 12. There's a spiritual battle going on that we can't see, but we can and do experience its effects. Sitting on a village dust heap, his friends adding to his anguish, Job can't make sense of his situation. His friends tell him the cause of his desperation is sin that he's not admitting to. He lashes out at his accusers. No doubt you are the people, he says, and wisdom will die with you. He calls them worthless physicians and miserable comforters who speak windy words. But his friends were relentless. This is your fault, Job. Job responds by saying, how long will you torment my soul and break me in pieces with words? Now, on our way to the mountaintop, and we're getting there, Job gives us some magnificent views. He says in Job 13:15, though he slay me, yet will I trust in him. Powerful. The fear of the Lord, that is wisdom. And to depart from evil is understanding. Job 28:28. As you read chapter 19, you can hear Handel's Messiah playing. I know that my Redeemer liveth, and that he shall stand at the latter day upon the earth. And though after my skin worms destroy this body, yet in my flesh I shall see God. Job lived in the hope of the advent of the Messiah. People have commented about the book of Job and said it tends to get repetitive. Well, sure, Job's descent into misery starts in the first chapter, and for almost 40 chapters, he deals with people telling him it's all his own fault. But that might just be the point. Job's so-called friends wouldn't let go of their idea that bad things happen to bad people. None of them aware of the behind-the-scenes maneuvering that was taking place. Now, there's another place we see that. After 3 weeks of prayer and fasting, Daniel is visited by an angel who says to him, The prince of the kingdom of Persia withstood me 21 days. And behold, Michael, one of the chief princes, came to help me. For I'd been left alone there with the kings of Persia. That's Daniel 10:13. What Daniel couldn't see was that there was a spiritual conflict taking place unseen to the human eye, but as real as anything visible. But after almost 40 chapters of back and forth between Job and his visitors with absolutely nothing resolved, God speaks. And what he says settles it all for Job. Then the Lord answered Job out of the whirlwind and said, "Who is this who darkens counsel by words without knowledge?" In other words, you don't know what you're talking about. God says to Job, "Now prepare yourself like a man. I will question you, and you shall answer me." And then God begins what might be the most remarkable speech of the entire Bible. "Where were you when I laid the foundations of the earth? Tell me if you have understanding. Who determined its measurements? Surely you know. Or who stretched the line upon it?" How do you answer that? Job couldn't. "Or who shut in the sea with doors when it burst forth and issued from the womb? When I said, 'This far you may come, but no farther, and here your proud waves must stop.' Have you commanded the morning since your days began and caused the dawn to know its place? Have you entered the springs of the sea, or have you walked in search of the depths? Have the gates of death been revealed to you, or have you seen the doors of the shadow of death? Have you comprehended the breadth of the earth? Tell me if you know all this." God is helping Job and his friends understand something, something that if we understand, will change everything. "Can you lift up your voice to the clouds that an abundance of water may cover you? Can you send out lightnings that they may go and say to you, 'Here we are'? Can you hunt the prey for the lion or satisfy the appetite of the young lions?" These are statements to which Job has no response. In fact, he says, "I lay my hand over my mouth," in Job 40 and verse 4. For almost 125 verses across four chapters, God speaks to Job, and finally, Job gets it. God is God. Here's that high point I said the book was building towards. It's Job 42, Job speaking. "I know that you can do everything, and that no purpose of yours can be withheld from you. You asked, 'Who is this who hides counsel without knowledge?' Therefore, I have uttered what I did not understand, things too wonderful for me, which I did not know." Now, don't miss this. Job says, "I have heard of you by the hearing of the ear, but now my eye sees you." That statement, it'll make sense of everything if you let it. "I've heard of you by the hearing of the ear, but now my eye sees you. I'd heard about you, but now I know you." What changed everything for Job was a simple, potent realization. God is God. There are things that we don't know. Job admitted to that, but he came to a realization. God is God. We don't always understand, but we can trust. You may suffer, but there's no reason to think God has abandoned you, or that God doesn't exist, or that God is unfair. Nothing could be further from the truth. This is a sinful world we live in. And with the devil on the attack, people go through stuff. Everyone. Death comes to all. Grief and loss affect everybody. But what doesn't change is that God is God. He's not the architect of pain and misery. He's the one whose mercies are new every morning, according to the book of Lamentations. Yes, of course, it's human to wonder why God allowed some desperately difficult experience. God hurts when you hurt. He feels your pain. He bears our griefs and carries our sorrows. Can you trust him even when things aren't good? That's the question. The book of Job says, yes, you can. And what became of Job? The Lord blessed the latter days of Job more than his beginning, for he had 14,000 sheep, 6,000 camels, 1,000 yoke of oxen, and 1,000 female donkeys. He also had 7 sons and 3 daughters. Does that mean that if you go through hardship and loss, you'll get it all back? It does. If not in this world, then definitely in the world to come. Life is challenging. Things go awry. But you can choose to trust God. Are you in a situation now, some difficult place that doesn't make sense to you? If not, you can remember when you were. Where was God? He was with you, right there, upholding you, sustaining you. And clearly, God doesn't allow a person to endure more than they can bear. He took a risk, didn't he, allowing Job to be taken so low. But he was confident Job would maintain his faith even if he didn't have all the answers. The only one with the answers is God. And if you choose to trust him, he'll see you through. Thank you for remembering that It Is Written exists because of the kindness of people just like you. 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Let me pray for you now. Let's pray together. Our Father in heaven, what a story. Thank you for showing us what the story reveals about a loving God. Thank you for helping us to understand that behind the scenes, away from our view, there rages a spiritual battle where an ugly, malicious enemy seeks to distract us, to discourage us, to lead us out of the pathway of faith. And Lord, you know it's a challenge. When life presents its difficulties, we find it so hard sometimes to bear the weight. This is where we need you, Lord. We need faith and we need your presence. We need a firm grip on Jesus and we need your spirit upholding us. Friend, can you choose to trust the God of heaven today? Can you say now, Lord God, I will trust you. I yield to you. I believe that you are. Lord, that's our prayer today. You are. We know. We believe. Lord, take us and never let us go. And give us your grace so that we would never let you go. We thank you and we pray in Jesus' name. Amen. Thanks so much for joining me. I'm looking forward to seeing you again next time. Until then, remember, it is written, man shall not live by bread alone, but by every word that proceeds from the mouth of God.
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3: With SRN News, I'm John Scott. A tentative agreement reached. U.S. and Iranian negotiators will extend the ceasefire by 60 days and will launch talks on Iran's nuclear program. President Trump still needs to sign off on the emerging memorandum of understanding, and Iran did not immediately confirm any deal with the U.S. This tentative agreement worked out by the two sides comes at a time when the fragile ceasefire between the U.S. and Iran appeared to be wavering. A legal battle is now growing over cooperation with federal immigration enforcement.
4: The Trump administration is suing four Democrat-led states over policies blocking undercover license plates for federal immigration agents. The DOJ says the restrictions are interfering with immigration enforcement and putting federal agents at greater risk. The lawsuits target Maine, Massachusetts, Oregon, and Washington State. Federal officials say the policies are making it harder to track down violent criminals, gang members, and human traffickers tied to illegal immigration. Willie Nelson, Washington.
3: Homeland Security Secretary Mark Wayne Mullins weighs in on the reported hunger strike and ensuing chaos outside a federalized detention center in Newark, New Jersey.
5: They say that it's because they're on a hunger strike when there was only a handful of individuals that was refusing to eat because they want their ethnic group or their ethnic right food. Well, they can go back to their country and get whatever food they want. The fact is, we're giving them the calories they want. This isn't Holiday Inn.
3: The HHS secretary making his comments during a White House cabinet meeting that was on Wednesday. More Americans sought unemployment benefits last week, but layoffs do remain low. The Labor Department reporting claims were up to 215,000. That's up from 210,000 the week before. This is SRN News.
6: What's your priority lately? The newest iPhone? A cool vacation? A new job with a great salary? Well, perhaps it's cliche, but it's good to remember that money can't buy happiness. 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Our brothers and sisters in our communities should also be our priority. It's great to enjoy rewards in life, but it's better to connect with each other and share freely with those in need. Remember, do nothing from rivalry or conceit, but in humility count others more significant than yourselves. That comes from Philippians chapter 2, verse 3. 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Thank you, and God bless you.
3: Lawmakers in Alaska pass an abortion bill. Correspondent Michael Harrington with that report.
7: It's a measure that could have national implications. The legislation would allow pharmacists rather than doctors to write prescriptions for abortion pills. While the bill does not mention abortifacient specifically, critics point out that allowing pharmacists to prescribe any drugs means they could prescribe ones used to terminate a pregnancy. Pro-life advocates fear that other states might pass legislation similar to the Alaska statute. Michael Harrington reporting.
3: At least four states have adopted laws this year making it a crime to disrupt worship services, a reaction to a high-profile anti-Trump protest inside a Minnesota church that prompted outrage across the nation. The Republican lawmakers sponsoring most of the legislation say those gathering at sacred sanctuaries deserve protection beyond what existing trespassing laws provide. This is SRN News. It's a trend that may surprise you. Independent bookstores are thriving these days.
8: Membership in the American Booksellers Association grew by 540 over the past year, reaching 3,417 stores. That's nearly double from a decade ago. The growth includes various kinds of stores, from traditional to mobile and pop-up shops. Association CEO Allison Hill says despite challenges like high expenses and budget cuts, the independent bookstore scene remains vibrant, although Hill describes it as precarious. Rich Thomason reporting.
3: Major League Baseball owners made their long-expected salary cap proposal to the Players Association, a system the union has vowed never to accept, setting the sides on course for a confrontation that threatens the 2027 season and perhaps beyond. That cap proposal, $245.3 million. Baseball owners haven't proposed a firm cap since 1994. More details at srnnews.com.
9: Here's a great truth for you today from the Book of Psalms. The Lord has made his salvation known and revealed his righteousness to the nations. Psalm 98, verse 2.

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1: Well, we'd like to welcome everyone to HeartWise. And as you know, those who've listened to this program on a regular basis, the way we get the topics for our program and our guests is you go to our website, heartwiseministries.org, and leave your question. And sometimes we answer them right on there, but we collect several of these. And when we see different topics come up over and over again, then we try to find a guest and we bring the guest on our radio program. And as many of you know, HeartWise now goes into about 400 affiliates all over the world. And we've had quite a few questions that have come from Australia. So a lot of the questions on this program originate in Australia. And we want to thank everyone for joining us out there. And to answer these questions, we have one of our HeartWise surgeons, Dr. David King, who practices out in lovely Alaska. David, we want to welcome you to HeartWise. Thanks for joining us.
2: Thanks, Jim.
1: And also, I want to thank you. I know you're busy seeing patients there today. We have a little bit of time difference, so we won't keep you on line too long. But our first question is coming from Australia. And this is a person that's upcoming surgery in the near future. And they want to know the different things that you might advise a patient do to help them to have a more successful surgery. So what are things that patients can really do to help the surgeon before the surgery?
2: It's a good question. There is some general things. I guess I don't know the specifics of what type of surgery that particular person may be looking at, but in general, some of the things that are most beneficial to a surgeon and a patient as far as getting better would be, number one, getting to a good place nutritionally. That means making sure that you have adequate nutrition, particularly adequate nutrition in the right types of foods. Protein malnutrition is one of the hardest things to deal with in the operating room and after the operating room, trying to get people to heal up appropriately. People who carry a little extra weight, people whose body mass index is more than 30, have a much higher incidence of complications after surgery, those are even higher with particular types of surgery. That's, I guess, the reason why I would say the surgeon that you're dealing with might be a great resource to find out some of the more specific things for your particular case. But in general, a body mass index that's above 30, and that's something that if you don't know how to calculate that, you can find that information online. I don't know if that's on the HeartWise website or not, is it, Jim?
1: No, we don't have that, but we can throw that on there.
2: Okay. So that's just a number that basically says how far away you are from your ideal body weight. Mm-hmm. And so that's just a kind of a hard number that we can use to determine whether a person falls in a high-risk category or a moderate or low-risk category.
1: Okay.
2: If a person's a diabetic, making sure their blood sugar is well controlled, that means they should be checking a hemoglobin A1C, which is a measure of kind of the average blood sugar over the previous 2 or 3 months, and making sure their blood sugars in general on a daily basis fall as close as possible to the normal range.
1: Okay, so I guess the high blood sugar affects the healing process?
2: It does.
1: Okay.
2: Very much so. In fact, even in the immediate postoperative period, if blood sugars rise above 200, either right before, during, or right after the surgery, the infection rates are much higher.
1: Wow. Okay, so that's very important to have that under good control. Yeah. What about smoking? Do they benefit from quitting?
2: I can't think of a single thing that's good about it.
1: Okay.
2: And it certainly does affect healing process. The nicotine and some of the other compounds in cigarette smoke are what we call vasoconstrictors, and you may be able to even talk more intelligently about that than me, but constricting the blood vessels right during or right after the operation is done limits the amount of oxygen available to the tissues that are trying to heal, and so they can't metabolize properly. So it's a direct insult to a healing wound, not to mention all of the cardiovascular and pulmonary lung type complications that can occur because of cigarette smoking.
1: Yeah, and now if a person said, I'm a smoker, how much ahead of the surgery would you ask them to smoke? Would you just say, you know, right now, or, you know, some people say a month ahead of, to get the optimal benefits?
2: Yeah. So the best thing to do would just be to stop smoking about 10 years before your operation.
1: That's good.
2: But a minimum of 2 weeks. If you stop smoking the day before your operation, there's very little benefit to be gained. But if you stop smoking at least 2 weeks before your operation, some of the potential complication risk is diminished. The more time you can put between a cigarette and your operation, the better.
1: Okay, good. Well, those are some good ways that people can help themselves lower the risk. Nutrition, keeping diabetes, smoking, those are some great things. Now, our next question has to do with an inguinal hernia repair. And this question says, my family practice doctor says I need to have my hernia repaired. And he says it's an inguinal hernia. And he says he didn't really explain much about me, but he's going to set me up to see a surgeon. And he wants to know a little bit of basic information about what is an inguinal hernia repair, how is it repaired, is it a risky surgery, that sort of information.
2: Sure. So an inguinal hernia is a hernia that occurs in the groin. We call it the inguinal region because there's a inguinal ring and an inguinal ligament that occur in that area. And so that's the most common type of hernia. It happens more frequently in males than females, simply because that is the area where the testicle descends in a fetus right before a baby is born. When the testicle descends, it goes right down through that area. So it leaves behind a natural weak spot that over time, either because of development or genetics or a person's lifestyle, enough pressure builds up in that area to open that space back up. Okay. And when that happens, things that are inside the abdominal cavity can travel down in through a kind of a narrow tube or an opening into a space in the body they don't belong in. Okay. And one of the ways I describe it to patients, it's kind of like having a balloon with a weak spot in it. Okay. And when you squeeze the balloon, that weak spot bulges out, and that's exactly what a hernia does. Whenever you stand up, your abdominal muscles tense, and so it tends to put more pressure. Gravity pulls things down into that inguinal region, and so things go into that hernia. Oftentimes it's some of the small intestine. Sometimes it's some fat from inside the abdominal cavity that goes down into that opening. Over time, they tend to enlarge, and so generally the reason why it's recommended that they're repaired is because there is a risk of complications that can occur from not having it fixed. And the primary one we worry about is if the small intestine gets into that opening and somehow gets twisted on its blood supply, it can, what we call strangulated, basically means that that particular section of bowel doesn't get enough blood and therefore not enough oxygen, and it can die. And rupture, kind of like a ruptured appendix, can happen, make a person very sick, even be life-threatening in some situations. Not everybody who has an inguinal hernia will ever have that kind of complication occur. And not everybody who has an inguinal hernia, this is fairly recent findings at least, not everybody has to have them fixed.
1: Okay.
2: If there's a significant amount of risk from other medical problems a person might have, then we may elect to just watch a hernia and not do anything about it. If a person is completely asymptomatic and the hernia is what we call reducible, and that term you may hear just means that the hernia moves in and out of that opening freely. If you lay down and put pressure on the bulge where the hernia is, it pops right back into the abdominal cavity. That's called a reducible hernia. As long as that hernia is able to do that either spontaneously when you lay down or when you put a little pressure on it, then the risk of getting that strangulation is very low. And then a person who has no symptoms whatsoever and it's reducible, then it's what we would call elective. It, a person can get it done if they fear the complications, but it's not 100% obligatory.
1: Well, Dr. King, we're going to continue this discussion. We're up to break now, but stay with us. Dr. King's answering your surgical questions here on HeartWise. We'll be right back after this short break.

0: 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They think they're getting fixed. They're wrong. 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No, optimum health is the result of making the right choices each and every moment of each and every day. If you're like me, you're probably a little confused about what the media and marketing moguls are feeding us. There are a lot of potions, pills, and promises out there. Some work, some don't, and some are downright dangerous. Whom do you believe? Whom do you trust? Board-certified cardiologist Dr. James Markham, founder-director of Heartwise Ministries, says there is a source of information that can be trusted and followed. That's the Bible, God's owner's manual, as he calls it, for us all. The information you find on heartwiseministries.org is information backed by biblical truth. 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So stop by, won't you? 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
1: Welcome back to Heartwise. I'm Dr. James Markham, and our special guest today is Dr. David King. And if you happen to be in Alaska and need a surgeon, he's the one we'd invite you to go to see. And we know we play on several affiliates in Alaska, and Dr. King is on, how do you say the peninsula that you're on?
2: Kenai.
1: The Kenai Peninsula. And I'm sure that's a place that's easy to get to, right?
2: Oh, there's many places in Alaska that are much harder to get to.
1: Good.
2: We are on the road system.
1: Our last question, we were talking about inguinal hernia repairs, and I thought it was great that some people don't need to have it. Now, if you do have it repaired, do they put mesh in, or how do they fix these hernias now?
2: Yeah, great question. As a matter of routine now, we call it the standard of care. We use mesh in almost everyone, unless there's some specific reason not to. For instance, a person who has an infection or some kind of reaction to mesh may not be an appropriate candidate for at least the normal types of mesh we use. The normal mesh we use, and there's probably 100 different types of mesh, but in general, it's a plastic substance that's extruded into little fine threads that's then woven into a very loose weave. And the reason we call it a mesh is because it has open spaces in it that your body scars into.
1: Okay.
2: So a good analogy would be if you have a flat tire and you take your tire to the service station, they may take that tire off of the rim, find the hole, and put a patch on the inside of the tire to keep that air from coming back out again. And hernia repair is pretty similar to that. We're sort of patching it like you would patch a tire.
1: Well, that's neat. Now, I guess is the principles, you know, we talked about inguinal hernias. Are those the most common, or there's other more common hernias?
2: Yeah, the inguinal hernia is the most common. Interestingly enough, it's the most common hernia in females as well, even though obviously they have never had a testicle descend.
1: Right.
2: But the next most common hernia is probably an umbilical hernia, and then there's a very long list of much less common hernias that can occur.
1: Now, are the principles about the same as far as the surgical principles?
2: They are, actually, and at least abdominal wall hernias are generally all repaired these days with mesh, as long as there's no specific reason not to.
1: Yeah. Well, you know, my father-in-law had his inguinal hernia repaired, and you actually did that repair, and it did well. However, last year, the other side went well when it developed a hernia. Is that pretty common?
2: It is relatively common. A person who has had a hernia, let's say on one groin or inguinal mm-hmm. region, has a much higher risk of developing a hernia on the other side, not because the hernia that's been repaired causes the other hernia, but because mm-hmm. it just proves that they are a person who has the ability and a weak spot to generate a hernia. And so having had one hernia repair does put you in a higher risk category for having the other side go bad at some point in your life.
1: So I guess if you're out there somewhere and have things pooching out and you can push it back in and it doesn't hurt, that's a good sign, right?
2: That is a good sign.
1: That's a good sign. But if it does bother you, there's ways we can surgically take care of this.
2: Very true.
1: Okay. Listen, our next question, Dr. King, is a person that's asking, this person has a colostomy, and they want to know, is it possible to have this colostomy reversed? Okay. And in giving a little information about their medical condition, they had the colostomy because of a bowel obstruction. Okay. And then it's just been reversed, and they want to know whether this is something they're going to always live with or something they can have reversed put back. So I guess what we want to do is talk in general, you know, what are colostomies and bowels that can be put back together and bowels that can't be put back together and advantages of each situation.
2: Sure. Well, a colostomy is when at a surgery, for some reason, and oftentimes it's because of an obstruction or because of a bad infection that maybe causes a perforation in the colon, we're unable, when we remove a section of the colon to cure a condition like that, we're unable to hook the two ends back together again, either because of risk of infection or a risk that the two ends won't hold together, we will do a procedure that's called a colostomy. And basically what that means is we take the end of the colon that's connected back to the small intestine and the stomach to the rest of the GI tract, and we bring it out through an opening in the abdominal wall.
1: Okay.
2: And then a bag is placed over that, and that's where the stool stream then goes as long as that colostomy is in place.
1: Now, what
2: the other
1: do you do?
2: The colon oftentimes is just left as a blind pouch, depending on exactly what section of the colon is removed.
1: Okay. So you sew
2: the most common scenario is the one I described.
1: So the other end that's not being used, you would sew that up, right? Or
2: right. It is sewed up, or oftentimes these days we use some specialized equipment that actually puts a row of tiny little titanium staples.
1: Wow.
2: And hold it together.
1: Okay. And then how long would you wait to see if that could be put back together?
2: Yeah. So in cases where there's infection or obstruction, in general, the minimum amount of time we wait before considering hooking the two ends back together again is 3 months.
1: Okay.
2: And sometimes because of maybe some other medical conditions or risk factors that a person has for surgery, we may elect to wait longer, or in some cases elect not to ever hook the two ends back together again. There's some specific times where we either physically can't hook them back together again, maybe the remaining colon is too damaged or too short for us to effectively hook the two ends back together, or perhaps maybe the patient has severe medical problems that make that additional surgery risk too high to justify. A person maybe that's had that has a very bad heart, for instance, or very bad lungs, may be such a poor surgical candidate or a poor surgical risk that we would elect to leave that colostomy in place forever.
1: Okay. Well, you know, no one likes to have a colostomy, but sometimes it's better than not being able to function. So that's a good question. This next question has to do with after surgery care. And this person wants to know, what are mistakes that you see patients making after the surgery? I'm going to have a surgery coming soon, and I don't want to do anything that would harm what the surgeon does. So what are things that your patients do that sort of mess up your work, Dr. King?
2: Well, probably the most common thing we hear about anyway is people who try to be too active, get back into their normal routines too quickly, after surgery and not allowing themselves enough time to recover. Sometimes that's in the form of exercising. Sometimes it's in the form of having some particular work or job that they feel compelled to get back to sooner rather than later. And as far as allowing themselves time to heal, they just, I guess, feel a compulsion or a need, or they've got themselves in a situation where those around them in their workplace, they feel they are indispensable, mm-hmm. and they have surgery and then try to get back into things too quickly, and they can cause themselves pretty significant complications, sometimes even cause themselves to have surgery again, yeah. which obviously nobody wants to have two if one will do it.
1: Now, should they stay out of the sun after surgery? We hear that all the time, you know.
2: Oh, great question. Yeah. If you keep your scar out of the sun for at least a year to allow the scar to mature, you'll have a much less prominent scar in most cases. Getting a scar sunburned in the within the first year can sometimes cause that scar to turn very red and stay red for the rest of a person's life. Whereas if they prevent that, then sometimes the scar will have a much nicer appearance and be less bothersome to a person. I'm not sure there's any particular change in the strength of the scar, but certainly the appearance can be improved if it's kept out of the sun.
1: Now, what about using things like creams and ointments and things like that? Should that be something that they stay away from, or?
2: Well, you know, I would suggest that they consult with their surgeon specifically. There are several studies that have been done about different types of cream. There is a commercially based anti-scarring cream that people have found effective at times to minimize the appearance of a scar. There's been several studies to show that scar massage, mm-hmm. simply putting any type of cream on it, may actually improve the appearance of a scar. Vitamin E cream is used by many, though I'm not sure the data to suggest that vitamin E in particular is what's causing the improved appearance versus just the actual massage of the vitamin E cream into the scar, which one is actually making the difference. But silicone-based pads have been shown, particularly in people who have very large scars, we call them hypertrophic scars, mm-hmm. or keloid scars. This a silicone pad can sometimes minimize the risk of those scars just continuing to bulge up and kind of get ugly.
1: Wow.
2: Those are some of the things people can do, but a specific situation is probably something you should discuss with your individual surgeon.
1: Well, Dr. King, thank you. 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
4: For the Wall Street Business Report, I'm Bob Agnew. A key inflation gauge accelerated in April to the highest level in 3 years, the latest sign that spiking gas prices and higher food costs are squeezing Americans' finances. Here's the latest on mortgage rates.
5: Mortgage buyer Freddie Mac says the average rate on a 30-year mortgage rose this week to 6.53%. The average rate is now at its highest level in 9 months, though it remains below where it was this time last year. Mortgage rates have been mostly trending higher as oil prices and expectations for higher inflation have increased due to the war with Iran. That's pushed up long-term bond yields that lenders use as a guide to pricing home loans. When mortgage rates rise, they can add hundreds of dollars a month in costs for borrowers, reducing their purchasing power. I'm Alex Vega.
4: More Americans sought unemployment benefits last week. Layoffs remain low overall, despite economic uncertainty caused by the war with Iran. On Wall Street at the close, the Dow was up 25 points. More at srnnews.com.
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8: Let's face it, this child-rearing task is the most long-range project we ever attempt. 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Why have I chosen to offer this advice today? Because there are many voices out there telling parents to give up, to bail out, to think only of themselves. And there will be many discouraging moments along the way. But as a father of two grown kids, I can tell you that the childhood years pass ever so quickly. And yet the rewards of doing that parenting job properly will last for a lifetime.
9: For more information on this topic, visit drdobsonminute.org.

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1: 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Nothing is taking Him by surprise. When you and I feel overwhelmed and afraid, my friend, God wants us to come to Him. He wants us to tell Him how we feel. He promises to help us with our fears and our worries. Sometimes it does feel like too much, but we can have courage knowing that God never loses control. We can trust that He's working all things together for our good and His glory.
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2: 1 Peter 2:9. 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
4: With SRN News, I'm John Scott. Tensions still high in the Middle East, even after word that a deal with the U.S. may have been reached. Something Iran did not immediately confirm.
5: As ceasefire talks between the U.S. and Iran drag on, the truce has come under another test. The U.S. has carried out a series of strikes on Iranian targets this week, most recently on Wednesday night. It says these strikes are in response to Iranian threats. In the latest incident, Kuwait says it was attacked by Iranian missiles and drones. Iran confirms that it launched a fresh attack in the region. It says this is in response to American aggression. Now, these clashes have not caused the ceasefire to collapse, but they have left the Middle East on edge.
4: That's correspondent Joe Fetterman. And on another battlefront, Ukrainian President Volodymyr Zelensky says a request to the U.S. for more Patriot missiles has been made.
6: Ukrainian President Volodymyr Zelensky has said he has pushed the U.S. to send Ukraine more Patriot air defense missiles to counter Russian attacks. In a video address, he said he sent a letter to President Donald Trump and Congress earlier this week, but hasn't received a reply. Zelensky also said Thursday during a visit to Sweden that Ukraine has plans to buy 20 Gripen fighter jets and receive 16 older models as a donation. Ukrainian drones are also playing a crucial role in limiting Russian advances by targeting supply routes and frontline positions. I'm Karen Chemas.
4: A legal battle is going over cooperation with federal immigration enforcement. The Trump administration suing four Democrat-led states over policies blocking undercover license plates for federal immigration agents. The Department of Justice says the restrictions are interfering with immigration enforcement and is putting federal agents at greater risk. This is SRN News.
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8: Attacks on houses of worship are up, and faith leaders want Congress to increase the pool of cash available for congregations to beef up security. Pastors, rabbis, and imams are asking lawmakers to put $1 billion in the nonprofit security grant program, which pays for faith groups to install bulletproof glass, cameras, and other security devices in their buildings. A lot of small congregations can't afford to do so without government aid. Michael Harrington reporting.
4: The worst act of anti-Semitic violence in Australian history continues to reverberate. One Australian state police force says it's forming a heavily armed rapid response team since gunmen killed 15 Jewish people at a Hanukkah celebration on Bondi Beach last December. The New South Wales Police Department says its officers were outgunned by the assailants when they arrived on the scene. The force now plans to have semi-automatic rifles. This is SRN News. Here's the Wall Street Business Report.
9: A key inflation gauge accelerated in April to the highest level in 3 years. The latest sign that spiking gas prices and higher food costs are squeezing Americans' finances. Here's the latest on mortgage rates.
10: Mortgage buyer Freddie Mac says the average rate on a 30-year mortgage rose this week to 6.53%. The average rate is now at its highest level in 9 months, though it remains below where it was this time last year. Mortgage rates have been mostly trending higher as oil prices and expectations for higher inflation have increased due to the war with Iran. That's pushed up long-term bond yields that lenders use as a guide to pricing home loans. When mortgage rates rise, they can add hundreds of dollars a month in costs for borrowers, reducing their purchasing power. I'm Alex Vega.
9: More Americans sought unemployment benefits last week. Layoffs remain low overall despite economic uncertainty caused by the war with Iran. On Wall Street at the close, the Dow was up 25 points. With the Wall Street Business Report, I'm Bob Agnew.
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11: Here's a great truth for you today from the book of Psalms. The Lord has made his salvation known and revealed his righteousness to the nations. Psalm 98, verse 2.

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1: Welcome to These Times Radio Magazine, bringing you good news today. I'm Dwight Lainhoff, and in this edition of your radio magazine, we have the news page. We're going to talk about the comparisons between Google and the Bible. There's news from Vietnam on the Religious Liberty page, and Venica, well, she always has a lot to say, and then there's the Prophecy page. Now turning the news page. In 1889, a librarian at the University of Bologna in Italy was cataloging ancient Hebrew manuscripts, and he dated a sheepskin Torah scroll, which is the first five books of the Old Testament, to the 1600s. In a note, he said that it was written in an Italian script, rather clumsy looking, in which certain letters show uncommon and strange appendices. However, recently, university professor Mauro Perani looked at the scroll and he recognized that, far from being strange, its script had all the features of Hebrew writing from the late 1100s and early 1200s. So he commissioned a couple of carbon-14 radioactive tests. And the result? Instead of the scroll being 400 years old, it's about 800 years old, making it the oldest complete Torah scroll in existence. Chinese pastor Samuel Lam spent more than 20 years in Chinese prisons, much of it doing hard labor in coal mines. The reason? He refused to merge his illegal house church with the government's official church called the Three Self Patriotic Movement. After his release in 1978, he restarted his church in the city of Guangzhou. Today, the weekly attendance is more than 4,000. And while his church still has not been registered with the government's official church, it is tolerated. "We must be prepared to suffer," Pastor Lam said. "Before I was sent to prison, I already prepared a bag with some clothes, shoes, and a toothbrush. And when I had to go to the police station, I could just pick it up. I was ready." Pastor Lam passed away August 3 of this year, at the age of 88. And finally, Jason Heap earned master's degrees from both Oxford University in England and Bright Divinity School in Fort Worth, Texas. And now he's applying to be a chaplain for the United States Navy. There's just one problem. He's an atheist, which means he isn't affiliated with any of the religious organizations that are approved by the U.S. military. Humanists claim that considerably more than 10,000 active servicemen are atheist or agnostic, and he believes they deserve to be represented by like-minded chaplains. He insists that he would not try to push his religious values onto others. He said, "I just want to use my skills on behalf of our people in the service."
2: Today on Venica's Viewpoint, I'd like to talk a little bit about the things that we accept as being part of a Christian life and the things that we deem not acceptable as part of the Christian life.
1: Without any scriptural basis for either.
2: Right. I think that sometimes people forget that God created us. He created every part of us, our bodies, our feelings, and even our emotions. And I think sometimes we try to push aside natural feelings that we have or emotions that might come up, thinking that, you know, God wouldn't approve of us feeling those things.
1: Well, give me some examples. What kind of emotions are you talking about?
2: Well, anger.
1: Ooh.
2: For instance.
1: Okay.
2: Is it right for a Christian to get angry, to be mad, to be really mad?
1: And sometimes we certainly are familiar with that, but we don't want to express it because people might think less of us, or we have imposed upon ourselves that it's not right.
2: Right. If you say someone has a temper, that's the same as getting angry, or did God ever get angry?
1: I remember hearing about a group of church leaders that were together, and they were discussing some policy, and it got rather heated, the discussion.
2: Mm-hmm.
1: And when they broke for lunch, one pastor turned to another and said, "Brother, you need to overcome that temper."
2: Right.
1: And the man responded, "I've overcome more temper than you ever had." which may have been true. It is interesting, though, now that you bring it up, Venica, that there certainly are emotions and feelings that we have no problem equating with a good Christian life. When we act in a loving way, or we feel sympathy, or we practice kindness.
2: Right, or selflessness.
1: Yeah, but you mentioned anger.
2: You know, I think, you know, for me, since this is my viewpoint, I think that God is a passionate God. And I don't think that he created us without passions, passions of anger or love, whatever it might be. I don't think that feeling those things are wrong. Now, of course, and the Bible even speaks about this, how we act upon those feelings, that could lead down a road that might not necessarily be a healthy one. I don't think it's wrong to feel those things.
1: Okay, and sometimes, though, as I suggested, we feel that suppression of those feelings is enough, right?
2: Right.
1: But we know better. It's what's going on in our heart.
2: Well, you can't, that's the thing. You can't suppress something, because even if you are supposedly suppressing it, you're just pushing it back down, but it's still inside of you.
1: Yeah.
2: And, you know, bottled up anger, it's going to explode one day. You're turning your body against itself.
1: Found a text now that I was just turning to it as you were talking here. In Ephesians 4:26, it says, "In your anger, do not sin." The implication is the anger is going to be there,
2: right.
1: But don't let it turn into a sin. So I suppose we need to be asking, what is it that turns an emotion into something we shouldn't have?
2: I think when it's bottled up or suppressed.
1: Okay.
2: Like, for instance, an example would be a parent to a child.
1: Uh-huh.
2: If you say to your child, it's time now for you to put your toys away, and they don't do it. So then you say to them a couple minutes later, I told you it's time to put your toys away, and it's not done. You have not addressed it. You just keep telling. By the 10th time, you're mad. And you're yelling. Maybe you're like, I've been telling you for 20 minutes. You need to put those toys away. And you're not, instead of addressing the situation before you got upset about it, in the very first time, it's time to put your toys away. And you see that they're not immediately responding, as, you know, all children like to do. Address it right then, before you have the chance to get upset. That way, if there is going to be discipline or a consequence that has to happen, it's not in anger.
1: So, handling the anger properly seems to be what the scripture is saying.
2: Right. Not repressing any emotion, no matter what it is. You can't repress it, because it makes a time
1: bomb.
2: Well,
1: yeah, it comes out with additional problems. And I suppose anger expressed thoughtlessly can be very harmful, can be hurtful to others. It can destroy relationships. But at the same time, if it's bottled up, that can bring on some bitterness.
2: You destroy yourself.
1: It really is true. I liked what you had to say. We mustn't feed anger and ratchet it up.
2: Right.
1: Beyond control.
2: Because that's the only thing that could happen. For something inside of us that needs to get out, if it doesn't get out, it's just waiting in there. It's lurking and it's being fed.
1: Two things will happen. You either get an ulcer.
2: Yeah.
1: Or it will come out and you say, where did that come from? Well, it's been there all along.
2: It doesn't have to necessarily be something that is deemed not good, like, you know, anger or too much passion about whatever. Mm-hmm. Even let's just say joy.
1: Mm-hmm.
2: You know, some people, they might want to be more stoic, or they, you know, maybe it's improper for me to burst out in joy. And I think you need to let that burst out as well.
1: What about that? God seems to have created within us the capacity for laughter and humor.
2: Right.
1: Some people do find a problem with that, don't
2: they? Yeah, you're being silly. Or, you know, if you're a good Christian, you'll be more reserved, you know, more in control of all of your emotions and feelings, and more serious. And I don't buy it.
1: I've been known to say things with a little twist in a sermon, which provokes a certain amount of humor in the congregation.
2: Right.
1: And I realize some people are uncomfortable with that. And yet it was Solomon in the book of Proverbs that said that laughter does a good thing, just like medicine.
2: Yeah, absolutely. I just don't think that we should feel uncomfortable with anything that we feel. I think that if we have Christ in our heart, and it is innermost desire to serve him and live out a life that he has given to us, and he created us, you know, we're going to be sad sometimes. We're going to be happy, joyful. We're going to be angry, upset, disappointed. we need to be able to allow ourselves to feel those emotions.
1: And so emotions and feelings are a part of life. Thank God.
2: Did you know you can email me at viewpoint@radiodwight.com or write me at Viewpoint, P.O. 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

I love Google. I mean, anything I want to know. Answers to questions. People, places, things, pictures. Some of us who are somewhat self-centered Google ourselves. I found all sorts of things that I had forgotten I had written or had published or even pictures about me when I Googled Dwight Lenhoff. Do you realize that some people use the Bible as sort of the original Google search engine for life? They want answers to every detail of life, and so to them, the Bible's like a code book of law to them. Of course, if they can't find a specific answer, well, they call the pastor. Pastor, is it okay if I do this? Is it all right to do that on the Sabbath? What does the Bible say about movies, cremation, dancing, whatever the questions? Two people come together when they want to discuss their own faith, and they begin to disagree on doctrine, and each come with their lists of texts and quotes. And of course, the one with the most quotes wins. The one who has the greater list of texts comes out on top, right? Maybe that's not how we should be looking at the Bible. Maybe the Bible should be looked at quite differently than a code book. Something to think about on These Times Radio Magazine.

Religious Liberty page. Vietnam's communist government has adopted a twin approach to religion by allowing state-sanctioned faiths but keeping a close watch on all other institutions. A year ago, in the Poor Hill Tribe village, police rounded up members of a small Catholic sect who were accused of trying to create an independent state. The leaders are in jail. Followers who escaped have fled into the jungle, and officers patrolling the muddy streets warn people to shun that offshoot of the faith. But the crackdown didn't affect activities at the village's church. Actually, an old lady's house with a white cross fixed to a corrugated iron wall is all that church is. Or a larger church a short hike away, where priests teach young boys math and Vietnamese language in neat classrooms. A rare unescorted trip to villages in Vietnam's tightly controlled Central Highlands revealed the communist government's twin approach to religion. It shows and allows state-sanctioned faiths to grow and even thrive, but continues to keep a close watch on all religious institutions. All perceived challenges to its rules, religiously inspired or not, are very harshly repressed. The country's record on religious freedom is closely tracked by Washington. The U.S. seeks closer ties with Vietnam, a former enemy turned important counterbalance to China in Asia. But it also wants Hanoi to show greater respect for human rights. Concerns by Congress over human rights could torpedo a free trade deal Washington is negotiating with Vietnam and other Asia-Pacific nations. Human rights groups are not allowed in the Central Highlands Jai Lai province, and trips by journalists and diplomats are normally strictly controlled, making independent information difficult to come by. An Associated Press reporting team met pastors, priests, and ordinary worshippers in the area recently, and both independently and as part of a government-arranged tour for a group of visiting American Christians. Those people presented by the government had a uniformly positive view of religious freedom in the highlands of Vietnam. Officials took a note of everything that was said in the meetings. While the delegation was being bussed around the town, police were effectively holding the wife of a jailed Baptist preacher under house arrest nearby. Tran Thi Hung needed to buy medicine for a feverish child, but police wrapped wire around her front gate to keep her from leaving. It was unclear whether the action was related to the delegation's trip or the presence of a foreign journalist. The government tour focused on state-sanctioned churches, not the fast-growing, unlicensed Protestant churches scattered across the highlands. Vietnamese authorities regard many of those as a cover for an independence movement with links to supporters in the U.S. Most of the several hundred people that have been reported arrested in recent years have been Protestants, but followers of the little-known Catholic Ha Mon sect have also been targeted over the last 3 years. And across Vietnam, it's not just Christians who are targeted. The patriarch of the banned Unified Buddhist Church of Vietnam was under house arrest for 20 years before his death in 2008. On the government tour, authorities took the American delegation to a larger new church that its pastor, Hung Du Lin, said had been funded in part with money from overseas Vietnamese Christians. Pastor Lin said there were seven other churches under construction, and he recounted a story about two Communist Party officials who had become Christians. "It's only by the grace of God that we can do that," said the pastor. "The need here is very big, and we can't meet the demands of our followers." The head of the visiting Christian delegation said Vietnam has made progress over the last 10 years, though work still needs to be done. "In Vietnam, we have moved from persecution to isolated cases of harassment. I think Vietnam has made a choice that it wants to get better at freedom of religion. But arrests do continue, and so do cases of police harassment like the Hong's brief and informal house arrest. Her husband was sentenced to 11 years in jail last year for peacefully preaching against the state. This is not the only time and will not be the last time," she said. "They always try to find some way to create difficulties for our family." Well, some news from Vietnam on the Religious Liberty page of These Times Radio Magazine.

How does God, how has God communicated with his people through the centuries? David Jarns, an author, mentioned several ways, and one of them is that he communicated with prophets. But how did he do that? David says that I'm one of those people who likes to be independent. When my wife and I are going on a trip, I'd rather lay out our route myself than have someone else tell me how to get to our destination. But even I have to admit that the GPS is one of the great conveniences of our time. The GPS my wife and I use most often is an app on her cell phone. She just tells the phone where we want to go, and it plans the trip for us, telling us approximately how long it will take us, alerting us to each turn we need to make, and even announcing when we've arrived at our destination. And if we go off the route it has given us, it immediately compensates, adjusts its instructions to get us to our destination, despite the detours we've taken. Now, folks, wouldn't it be great if we had something that would guide us through life that way? Well, as you might have guessed, I believe we do. Prophecy is one of the spiritual gifts God has given to us. Its primary purpose is to guide us through this life and into eternity. The primary job of the prophets was to deliver the messages God gave them to the people. In general, these messages told people what God wanted them to do, how he wanted them to live, or they warned the people who were rejecting his guidance, who were sinning, about the inevitable consequences. Of course, many people learned these things, yet didn't become prophets. The genuine prophets were people God called to do a particular job, to be his spokespersons. He told them what to say and to whom, and actually told isn't really an adequate description. God did convey. His messages to some of the prophets he conveyed through speaking, but he also used other methods of communication. In fact, he used at least 6 different modes of communication with his prophets, who then told the people, right? Number 1, there are angels. Sometimes God didn't deliver the message to the prophet himself. Instead, he had an angel making that delivery. The first 2 verses of the book of Revelation, the last book in our Christian Bible, give us an example of this. The revelation of Jesus Christ, which God gave him to show his servants what must take place. He made it known by sending his angel to his servant John, who testified to the word of God and to the testimony of Jesus Christ, even to all that he saw. That's Revelation chapter 1, verses 1 and 2. Now, while God at times used an angel as a messenger, it appears that most of the time he communicated his message to the prophet himself. However, he did this in various ways. Now, the next 2 modes on the list involve sort of a, well, let's call it a divine video, one that reaches into the prophets' minds and places their pictures that convey the message God wanted the prophet to deliver. These 2 modes differ from each other mostly in the time of day when they occurred. The book of Daniel gives us examples of both of them. There's dreams. The first major prophecy in Daniel's book was delivered through dreams. Nebuchadnezzar, the emperor of Babylon, had a dream that he realized was important, but the dream was symbolic, and Nebuchadnezzar didn't know what the symbols represented. So he called on his heathen advisors for their help, and they failed. But God, working behind the scenes, put Nebuchadnezzar in touch with Daniel, an advisor in training, who worshiped God. And Daniel prayed for God's help, and that night God gave him the same dream he'd given Nebuchadnezzar. But this time, he included the interpretation as well. So Daniel passed this information along to Nebuchadnezzar and to us in chapter 2 of the Old Testament book of Daniel. Well, the third way is visions. God also used visions to get his messages to his prophets. Visions can be thought of sort of as dreams that God sends to his people during the day rather than at night. The prophet received the vision while he was awake rather than asleep. In fact, in Daniel chapter 7, verse 1, the prophet equated dreams and visions. And in the New Testament, the author of the book of Acts wrote that while the deacon, Stephen, was on trial for his faith, he saw a vision of the Son of Man standing at the right hand of God. You can look that up in your Bible in Acts chapter 7, verse 56. The fourth way is kind of a,
let's call it a disembodied voice. At times, God spoke to a prophet without revealing any part of himself other than his voice. Young Samuel, still a child, for the first time he hears God speak to him. He just crawled into bed one night. He hears someone calling to him. He thought it was the priest whom he was staying with and asked what he wanted. Eli, that priest, said, "I didn't call you," and sent him back to bed. And this sequence was repeated several times, and finally Eli told Samuel that the next time he hears the voice, he should say, "Speak, Lord, for your servant is listening." And when Samuel heard the voice again, he replied as the priest had instructed him, and God gave him a message that he was to deliver to Eli and his family. Number five is actually face-to-face. When God called Moses from his safe, quiet life to lead Israel out of Egypt, Moses agreed to do it even though he would rather have stayed where he was. Moses was clearly one of God's prophets, and he had such a close relationship with God that the person who wrote his obituary said, "Since then, no prophet has risen in Israel like Moses, whom the Lord knew face to face." That's in Deuteronomy chapter 34, verse 10. And finally, God spoke through Jesus. Jesus delivered the most accurate picture of the life God wants us to live by living that life himself. The disciples, who later as apostles were also prophets, learned God's will by observing Jesus' life, and they bore witness to it through preaching about it and writing about it in the Bible. Now, why did God convey his message to the prophets in different ways? Well, perhaps because the prophets had different personalities, or maybe God wanted the message to be shaped in the way that would make the most likely way to grab the attention of the people who were to receive them. But there's another question, a more important one. Why has God sent the messages he wants us to receive through prophets? Why doesn't he just speak to each of us directly? Well, God has always spoken to people directly, as well as through prophets. He's still doing it. He speaks to us through nature, through our relationship with others, through the Holy Spirit, and through the Bible. And he has especially spoken to us through Jesus in both the Old and New Testaments. But we don't always listen. So sometimes we get things mixed up, don't we? In fact, we even manage to get things mixed up when we do listen. Through the gift of prophecy, we get a trustworthy vision of God's guidance, one that will take us through this life and to the ultimate destination, God's own home, where he is. And God said there's room for us throughout eternity. As Jehoshaphat put it in 2 Chronicles 20, verse 20, "Have faith in the Lord your God, and you will be upheld. Have faith in his prophets, and you will be successful." Thanks for tuning in today. I really want to hear from you. If you have any questions, comments, or prayer requests, please write to These Times at Post Office Box 33082, Knoxville, Tennessee 37930. Or you can email me, thesetimes@outlook.com. Did you get that? That's thesetimes@outlook.com. But until next time, remember, because of who Jesus is, there's hope for you in these times. I'm Dwight Lainhoff.

0: For the Wall Street Business Report, I'm Bob Agnew. A key inflation gauge accelerated in April to the highest level in 3 years, the latest sign that spiking gas prices and higher food costs are squeezing Americans' finances. Here's the latest on mortgage rates.
1: Mortgage buyer Freddie Mac says the average rate on a 30-year mortgage rose this week to 6.53%. The average rate is now at its highest level in 9 months, though it remains below where it was this time last year. Mortgage rates have been mostly trending higher as oil prices and expectations for higher inflation have increased due to the war with Iran. That's pushed up long-term bond yields that lenders use as a guide to pricing home loans. When mortgage rates rise, they can add hundreds of dollars a month in costs for borrowers, reducing their purchasing power. I'm Alex Vega.
0: More Americans sought unemployment benefits last week. Layoffs remain low overall, despite economic uncertainty caused by the war with Iran. On Wall Street at the close, the Dow was up 25 points. More at srnnews.com.
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3: 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And now, here is our Creation Moment's host, Ian Taylor.
4: Did you know that the phrase, according to its kind, appears 10 times in the first chapter of Genesis? Not only is the fact that plants and animals reproduce according to their kind an important principle in the Bible, it is central to modern agriculture and husbandry. And what's more, there is no evidence in the fossil record that any creature ever existed that was in the process of changing from one kind into another. While many different kinds of plants and animals have become extinct, modern forms are found in the most ancient rocks. This fact was highlighted for us again when scientists announced the discovery of a fossil bug, which they said was 15 million years older than any insect ever found before. Of course, we know that those are highly inflated evolutionary years. But the discovery of the insect will lead evolutionists to revise their story of how insects evolved. And they are not just going to have to allow that bugs have been around for more of Earth's history than they thought. The scientists also noted that the insect they found was remarkably like modern-day silverfish. In other words, insects were well-established long before evolutionists ever thought they had evolved. This is just one more example of a scientific discovery clearly showing that every living thing reproduces after its own kind. Furthermore, those kinds have been the same since the beginning.
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After Huss was delivered up to the secular authorities, he was asked one last time if he wanted to recant. "What errors shall I renounce?" he asked. "I know myself guilty of none." He was brought to this very spot here in Constance, and they burned him to death. They had to light the fire three times. They wanted to ensure his body was completely consumed. They dug up his ashes along with the soil under him and threw it into the Rhine River. About a year later, Jerome was also brought to this same spot. And as his executioner was standing behind him, Jerome said, "Apply the fire before my face. Had I been afraid, I should not have been here." They died with heroic bearing. And a zealous papist commenting on the death of Huss and Jerome said these words: "Both bore themselves with constant mind when their last hour approached. They prepared for the fire as if they were going to a marriage feast. They uttered no cry of pain. When the flames rose, they began to sing hymns, and scarce could the vehemency of the fire stop their singing." Both these men lived their lives 100% for God, so that when they died, as tragic as it was, they died with no regrets. If we live our lives today 100% for God, fully surrendered to Him, we also can live a life where we have no regrets.

0: 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I want to talk to you about something that's close to my heart. 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
2: Here's a great truth for you today from the book of Psalms. 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
1: Hi, I'm Don Pate from Between the Lines, and I wonder if you knew that the pool where Jesus sent the man to wash the mud balls off in the miracle, the Pool of Siloam, I wonder if you knew that that actually was the end point of one of the most remarkable engineering feats of the Bible. King Hezekiah cut a waterway from the spring of Gihon outside the city wall, and he had it go through rock to dump into this Pool of Siloam. It was 1,708 feet long, and they worked from both ends, chipping toward each other, because Hezekiah knew that if somebody laid siege to the city and we don't have a water source within the city wall, why, we could be, you know, done in a good fashion, I mean, pretty quickly. So he wanted an internal water supply, and that's what the Pool of Siloam was, the end point of his waterway. You can learn more on this and many other remarkable things at our website, btlministries.org. Thanks so much for joining me.
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0: Hi, this is Max Lucado. Normally we ask the question, how many times have we thought about God? But here's a good one. How many times do you think God has thought about you? In the Bible, the psalmist says this to God, "Many, O Lord my God, are your wonderful works which you have done. Your thoughts toward us cannot be recounted to you in order. If I would declare and speak of them, they are more than can be numbered." God is thinking a lot about you today. He wants you to know that He loves you and cares for you very much.
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